we got Ricardo Domino.

and I am Harsh Beats. We're going to keep it going with you. We're going to pick it back up with a little bit of that steady 45s. But first, let me just give you a quick little recap. We had the last song here was The Sincere's. Before that, a little bit of that Duran Jones and The Indications. You guys may not know that, but that was Michael Jackson versus The Drastics before that. And, you know, we're just going to keep it on going. You know, it's a live show today. Weather's nice. You know, it's coming into that Halloween season and everything. So, you know, the party times are not over yet. And this is the Steady 45s.

Oh, look at that. It wouldn't be live and direct if we didn't have faux pas. But yeah, just a quick little interruption here. Just be sure to come check us out on the 19th over on 69th and North Avenue. Come hang out with your guy, Harsh Beats, myself, Dave Z, and the people over at Drunken Cobra. We throw this little thing every year. It's all free for everybody. We're going to have the Urbanites. We're going to have the Solomon Royales, DJs, and more. Yeah, and we're just going to keep this music going for you. This is the Specials.

0: Well, okay, welcome back to La Java. I'm your host, the Zen Rebel, and today's show falls on Friday, September the 11th, a day obviously associated with the Twin Towers tragedy, but for me, it has a very different significance. It's a day that I commemorated since the early 1970s because it's the date that Pinochet and his fascist regime, aided by the CIA, overthrew the democratically elected government of Salvador Allende in Chile. And that was my first encounter with political injustice, and I have to admit, it's one that sealed my conviction for justice and Antifa, anti-fascism. So we started off our show with Inti Illimani, a group that escaped the severe repression of all music created under the Allende years. It was part of La Nueva Canción, the new music, because the only music you could hear back in those days was Andean music, traditional folk music, and anything that had any sense of political awareness was strictly forbidden. So we listened to the song called Carta al Che, Letter to El Che, of course, Che Guevara by Inti Illimani. And I'm so fond of this album because it was bought in Santiago of Chile back during the Allende years, and it's one of my prized possessions, I must say. So we're going to listen next to another song by Inti Illimani. This is one of my favorites, and it's called La Naranja, the orange, where it says that the orange is born green, but with time it ripens. Of course, alluding to the revolution. A revolution with major changes does not happen overnight, right? I mean, Rome wasn't built in a day. So after this, we're going to move on to newer Chilean music, because I've played La Nueva Canción for over 40 years, and though I'll never forget, I must move on to the new Chilean musicians, which are quite modern. And by the way, I've been to and traveled to every country in South America, and Chile is my second favorite, right after Brazil. I mean, the Chilean people are so sweet, so smart, and so politically aware, it's frightening and beautiful, as are their women, I must say. But anyways, okay, enough talk. This is Inti Illimani, La Naranja, and we'll get into more progressive stuff afterwards.
1: Ahorita!

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Take me on the road, baby, you do. 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Oh, baby, sing a rap for me and you.

Well, we just listened to Nicholas Jar. The name of the song was called A Time for Us. Before Nicholas Jar, we heard Holy Drug, the Holy Drug Couple. The name of their song was called I'll Only Say This. Before that, we heard some pretty deep house music by Pierre Bucci, and the name of the song was called Morocco. Before Pierre Bucci, we heard Matias Aguayo. Roller Skate was the name of that piece. And we started off this fairly lengthy set with Inti Illimani and La Naranja. Well, I hope you're enjoying this music from Chile. We're going to continue now with Los Jevas. And the name of this song is called La Conquistada.

Well, we're very quickly running out of time. In the background, we're listening to Pierre Bucci, and the name of this piece is called Tita. Before that, we heard Chico Trujillo, and the name of their song was called Loca. Before that, Folakzoid, Electric, was the name of that piece. And before Folakzoid, we heard Los Jeves, and the name of the song was La Conquistada. Well, I hope you've enjoyed the music, the modern music of Chile. I know that I did very much. And I hope as well you'll join me next week for another edition of La Java. Until then, ciao mis amis.

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Hello, hello, hello, all you beautiful people. Welcome to Non-Genred. If you're just joining us, Non-Genred is a show where we do musical explorations from any genre, any era, and any part of the world. Today we'll be doing reggae as recently, I had a DJ friend pass, so shout out to Saskia keeping her family and our friends in our prayers. This episode is also dedicated to my mother, whose birthday was earlier this month, and also just got word that DJ Austin Sopa has passed. So I didn't know the DJs too personally. Saskia, I met at a reggae event that I did a long time ago at Club Garibaldi's, I believe. And she's just been a very encouraging and supportive member and face every time that I would go to a reggae show. So these are just a couple of covers that we have on our way here. I just want to take the time to take a pause and a moment of silence. I've been a very vulnerable person this past month with my mom, and we all maybe can take a breath for right now. Let's do so. Thank you all, and enjoy the rest of your flight. Light, light, light, light, light.

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0: From New York, this is Democracy Now! It was 25 years ago today.
1: I'm going to interrupt this taped conversation. Just a little while ago, we heard a loud sonic boom-like crash, and we heard sirens. Well, it appears that planes crashed into the upper floors of both World Trade Center towers minutes apart. We're in Chinatown. We're not far from the World Trade Center buildings. This is all unfolding as this broadcast takes place. Clouds of smoke engulfing the World Trade Center.
0: Memorials are being held today to mark 25 years since the 9/11 attacks on the World Trade Center and Pentagon. We'll re-air a portion of Democracy Now!'s initial coverage and hear co-host Juan Gonzalez read his New York Daily News column just after the attack, headlined "A Horror to Last a Lifetime." Then we look at how post 9/11 policies and the so-called war on terror have reshaped the country and the world. We'll speak to Asmat Khan of the Center for Global Journalism at Columbia. She won a Pulitzer Prize for exposing the massive civilian death toll from U.S.-led airstrikes in Iraq, Syria, and Afghanistan.
2: It was an era marked by rapidly proliferating official and unofficial wars, extreme government secrecy, a subversion of democratic debate, expanding presidential power, dozens of secret prisons overseas, widespread torture, the advent of drone strikes, the rise of the counterterrorism industrial complex and private contracting, overhauls of immigration policy, and restrictions on the freedoms of speech and press, rights to privacy, and a blank check in the name of national security.
0: And we'll speak to Jamil Jaffer, director of the Knight First Amendment Institute at Columbia University.
3: The lawless detention of immigrants in the weeks after the attacks was one of the first signs that we were operating in a new paradigm. And it contained the seeds of many of the abuses that we saw later on, that we see around us today.
0: Jamil Jaffer and Asmat Khan just helped organize a symposium called The Forever War and the First Amendment. All that and more coming up. Welcome to Democracy Now!, democracynow.org, the War and Peace Report. I'm Amy Goodman. In Yemen, Saudi forces have carried out airstrikes on the port city of Mocha after Houthi fighters routed Yemeni government forces and seized control of Yemen's entire Red Sea coastline and strategic island of Perim. The group's rapid advance has consolidated its power over the Bab al-Mandeb Strait, a narrow maritime passageway through one of the world's most important trade routes. The Houthis have said they won't disrupt international shipping, but reiterated threats to attack vessels from Saudi Arabia. Meanwhile, Iran's Islamic Revolutionary Guard Corps says it struck a U.S. naval drone in the Strait of Hormuz. Separately, projectiles hit two vessels off the coast of Oman, setting one of the ships on fire. At least 15 vessels have been struck by Iran or the U.S. over the last week near the Strait of Hormuz. The latest attack sent the price of oil skyrocketing further to about $110 a barrel, with U.S. diesel fuel prices soaring to more than $6 a gallon for the first time ever. In Dallas, Texas, the Republican Party wrapped up its first ever midterm convention Thursday night, with Vice President J.D. Vance delivering a keynote address in what could be a preview of a presidential run at the 2028 Republican nomination. Vance delivered a combative speech attacking Democrats as the party of hatred. Earlier in the evening, violent threats rang out from the crowd as Texas Senator Ted Cruz delivered a speech attacking political opponents as Islamists and communists.
4: When Mandami says he wants to seize the means of production, he means it. When Abdul al-Sayed says he has a, quote, obligation to comply with Sharia law, he means it. And when James Tallarico says he wants to dismantle capitalism. He means it.
0: He should be shot, someone shouted out at least three times as Senator Cruz spoke. This came just minutes after Cruz condemned the murder of conservative activist Charlie Kirk 1 year ago and assassination attempts on President Trump. Trump also spoke at the RNC for a second straight evening, asking supporters to pledge to, quote, cheat like hell, unquote, to help Republicans win the midterms. Trump repeated his promise to send all U.S. adults a $5,000 check, but only if Republicans retain control of both chambers of Congress. Trump faced an immediate backlash to his proposal. Wisconsin Congressmember Mark Pocan commented, quote, so now it's $5,000 bribes that Trump will never deliver to attempt to make voters forget what they're paying for gas and food? Whatever happened to those promised DOGE checks? Americans are not fools. We know he lies daily, Congressmember Pocan said. President Trump faced an immediate backlash to his proposal on Wednesday to send $5,000 checks to every U.S. adult if Republicans retain control of the House and Senate in November's elections. The Supreme Court on Thursday blocked the state of Missouri from using a new congressional map gerrymandered to give Republicans an advantage in November's midterm elections. It was the second time this week the Supreme Court issued a ruling on the case in its emergency docket after a Trump-appointed federal judge in Missouri issued conflicting orders about the new map. In Ukraine, at least two people were killed and eight others wounded this morning as a Russian drone struck a gas station in Kyiv. Elsewhere, the city of Pavlohrad is marking a day of mourning after a Russian drone hit a shopping mall Thursday, killing five people and wounding 67 others. Two other shopping malls were targeted by Russia earlier in the week. Ukrainian officials say Russian attacks on private businesses and civilian infrastructure are rapidly growing. The Russian strikes follow an attack by a Ukrainian seaborne drone on Sochi that killed 38 people, that left 38 people injured, and come after Ukraine launched its deepest ever attack inside Russia on two natural gas facilities in the Arctic, nearly 2,000 miles from Ukraine's border in western Siberia. Nepal's government's demanding $20 million in compensation from a United Nations fund set up to cover loss and damage from the climate crisis as rescue and recovery teams continue to search for more than 5,000 people who remain missing more than 2 weeks after a glacier's collapse triggered a devastating flood and landslide. Over 1,200 people are confirmed dead. On Wednesday, a UN coordinator said Nepal is bearing the brunt of a climate crisis it had little role in creating.
5: The devastation Nepal has experienced is an extraordinary stark illustration of the losses and damages that climate-vulnerable countries are increasingly facing. Nepal has contributed very little to global greenhouse gas emission, yet it is experiencing profound human and economical consequences from a changing climate.
0: Meanwhile, an alarming new study finds climate feedback loops, including melting permafrost, warmer wetlands and lakes, and raging wildfires, could amplify the effects of global heating by as much as 30% by the end of the century, adding an additional 0.4 degrees Celsius of warming to an already overheating planet. Here in New York, state, local, and national politicians are gathering at the site of the former World Trade Center towers today to commemorate the 25th anniversary of the 9/11 attacks. A quarter century later, more than 145,000 people are still being treated for illnesses related to the collapse of the Twin Towers, according to Center from the CDC's World Trade Center Health Program. That includes 57,000 cancer patients. Nearly 10,000 people have died from 9/11 related illnesses. This is retired fire department paramedic Lieutenant Conrad Matos, who rushed to the World Trade Center on 9/11 and worked on recovery efforts at Ground Zero for months. He was diagnosed with brain cancer in 2020.
6: I was devastated. Because to be honest with you, I don't know if I would have ran in the way I ran in back on 9/11. I would might have thought things a little differently. Because we went in, we didn't have enough equipment. We didn't have masks, respirators, nothing.
0: Ahead of today's 9/11 commemorations, the group September 11th Families for Peaceful Tomorrows led a rally at Union Square on Thursday in front of the Gandhi statue, followed by a peace walk and a candlelight vigil at Ground Zero. This is Colleen Kelly, one of the group's founding members.
7: Our mission began as this. September 11th Families for Peaceful Tomorrows is an organization founded by family members of those killed on September 11th who have united to turn our grief into action for peace.
0: After headlines, we'll revisit Democracy Now!'s coverage of the 9/11 attacks and look at how the so-called war on terror reshaped the U.S. and the world. ICE has sent a documented immigrant from Somalia to the notorious detention camp at the U.S. naval base in Guantanamo Bay, Cuba. Adam Abdullah came to the U.S. as an asylum seeker in 2023. He had a valid work permit, social security number, no criminal history, was working as an auto mechanic in St. Paul, Minnesota, when federal agents arrested him last December at the start of Operation Metro Surge. During a brief phone call from detention on Tuesday, Abdullah told Minnesota Public Radio he was shackled by his wrists and ankles and flown to Guantanamo about 2 weeks ago after what immigration officials said would be a deportation flight to Somalia.
8: From Miami, they say, okay, now we go to Somalia. Then first we go Cuba for refueling, and then we go some other countries to Somalia.
0: Instead, Abdullah was sent to Guantanamo's Camp 6, built 20 years ago to detain people accused of terrorism. Abdullah says he's among eight Somalis being held there. Last year, the ACLU sued the Trump administration, seeking to stop the transfer of immigrants to Guantanamo, citing punitive conditions of confinement, isolation, and retaliation. In Maryland, local officials are demanding accountability after ICE violently clashed with protesters when federal agents swarmed the streets of a residential neighborhood in the city of Frederick last week. Video released by the group Hagerstown Rapid Response shows ICE agents driving onto sidewalks and grass where protesters and witnesses had formed human chains. Agents surveilling a house in the Tasker Chance neighborhood also beat up peaceful protesters protecting the home with batons. ICE remained there for about 40 hours, with some residents too afraid to leave their homes to go to work or school. Frederick City Council President Cesar Diaz said ICE threatened residents with remarks like, quote, "We see you, we know where you live, and we have your license plate." More footage shows an ICE agent pointing a gun at the people on the ground. Meanwhile, when Frederick police asked ICE whether it had a warrant to enter the house under surveillance, federal agents reportedly refused to answer. In Denver, Colorado, officials and civil rights groups have filed a federal lawsuit attempting to block the Trump administration from deploying federal immigration agents to voting sites nationwide. The lawsuit accuses Homeland Security Secretary Mark Wayne Mullen and acting head of ICE David Venturella of allowing agents to patrol polling sites in violation of federal laws. In May, the plaintiffs say armed federal agents swarmed the parking lot of an active polling site in San Antonio, Texas, to detain a person in plain view of voters. Meanwhile, in Syracuse, New York, ICE agents entered a polling site in June to interrogate a volunteer over a social media post. The lawsuit follows these remarks by Homeland Security Secretary Mullen last week.
9: ICE isn't there to patrol the polling places. We're there to enforce specific threats. The only reason why we would be at polling places if there is a threat to that polling place or we're serving a warrant on someone that we have been actively tracking down.
0: Florida has banned undocumented students from enrolling in public universities. The move comes after a unanimous vote by the Republican-controlled Florida Board of Governors. There are as many as 8,000 undocumented students graduating from Florida high schools annually, and over 50,000 undocumented students enrolled in state universities, according to the Florida Education Association. Florida's already revoked in-state tuition for undocumented students. Robert Casanello, president of the United Faculty of Florida, said in a statement, quote, rather than increasing our university system's capacity to educate Florida's future workers and leaders, this rule stymies growth and closes doors that have helped our communities, he said. Anthropic has published a threat intelligence report showing how bad actors have attempted to use artificial intelligence models to design weapons, launch cyber attacks, and surveil adversaries. Among several potential plots uncovered by the report was an attempt by one user to write a grant proposal for gain-of-function research into a mosquito-borne virus that could make the pathogen more virulent and transmissible. This week, Anthropic admitted to a fourth incident in which a so-called misaligned AI tool gained access to the open internet and hacked into external systems. The rogue AI agent only stopped its cyber attacks when it exhausted its token limit. Anthropic admitted to the breach on Wednesday just after one of its researchers, Jacob Coxon, publicly resigned, warning the race to produce super intelligent machines poses an existential threat to humans. Meanwhile, an investigation by the American Prospect finds Anthropic is building out an extensive monitoring system to keep tabs on activists who oppose the rapid development of AI. And NASA, a film that portrays the Israeli military's use of secret AI-powered systems to deliberately and systematically target and kill civilians in Gaza, received a record-breaking 24.5-minute standing ovation during its premiere Thursday at the Venice Film Festival. This tops the previous record-setting ovation of 22 minutes for The Voice of Hind Rajab last year. NASA is the latest work by Israeli journalist Yuval Abraham and filmmaker Rachel Zohar, who both won an Oscar for the documentary No Other Land, along with Palestinian co-directors Basil Adra and Hamdan Bilal. NASA was shot in secret on rooftops in Tel Aviv across 3 years and builds on testimony from Israeli military intelligence sources who spoke on the condition their identities be concealed. The film's title references an acronym used by the Israeli military as a shorthand for civilian killings in Gaza, including of children. This is Yuval Abraham speaking from Venice.
10: Part of why we wanted to make this film is because I think that hearing testimonies from officers who themselves, you know, were operated these systems of killing, designed them, can make the denial of the crimes harder. And there is a direct correlation between the silence or between the denial of the crimes and their ability to persist.
0: And those are some of the headlines. This is Democracy Now!, democracynow.org, the War and Peace Report. Coming up, it's been 25 years since the 9/11 attacks. Stay with us.

0: Zeeshan B seen crying in the streets. This is Democracy Now!, democracynow.org, the War and Peace Report. I'm Amy Goodman in New York with Democracy Now! Co-host Juan Gonzalez in Chicago. Hi, Juan.
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0: Memorials are being held today to mark 25 years since the 9/11 attacks on September 11, 2001. Moments of silence will be held to mark the time hijackers flew planes into each of the World Trade Center towers when the Twin Towers collapsed, and when hijacked planes separately crashed into the Pentagon and in Shanksville, Pennsylvania. The first plane hit the World Trade Center at 8:46 a.m. 2,977 people were killed in the attacks, as far as we know. Nearly 10,000 more people have died from 9/11-related illnesses connected to the collapse of the Twin Towers. 25 years ago, Democracy Now! Was broadcasting from the attic of DC TV, downtown community television in Chinatown, just blocks from Ground Zero. We were the closest national broadcast to the World Trade Center site. It was a beautiful blue sky day. It was primary day here in New York. We were on the air when the first plane hit. This is a clip from we were on the air when the second plane hit. The first plane hit a few minutes before the show. This is a clip from the documentary Steal the Story, Please, featuring our initial radio coverage overlaid with archival video from that day.
2: I'm going to interrupt this tape conversation. Just a little while ago, we heard a loud sonic boom-like crash, and we heard sirens. Well, it appears that planes crashed into the upper floors of both World Trade Center towers minutes apart. We're in Chinatown. We're not far from the World Trade Center buildings. This is all unfolding as this broadcast takes place. Clouds of smoke engulfing the World Trade Center.
0: That was 25 years ago today, as Democracy Now! Broadcasts from DC TV, just blocks from Ground Zero. We spent hours on the air. At the time of the attacks, Democracy Now! Co-host Juan Gonzalez was a columnist at the New York Daily News. Juan, you wrote a column that would appear the next day. It was headlined, "A Horror to Last a Lifetime."
1: Yes, Amy. And as you mentioned, this was a mayoral primary day in New York City. And I had actually been up early in the morning. I was already in Brooklyn at the polling places interviewing voters in the mayoral primary when we got news, when the news began to spread about the first plane and then the second plane hitting the Trade Center. And so I sort of tried to leave the polling places and try to head to Lower Manhattan. But of course, all the subways were shut down. All traffic on all the bridges into and out of Manhattan was shut down. And there was total gridlock and panic, really, in the streets of Brooklyn. But I eventually was able to run over the Brooklyn Bridge on foot. As thousands of people were fleeing Manhattan, I think I was the only one heading in the opposite direction until I got downtown. And as you know, covering a major catastrophe is a daunting task for those of us who are reporters. We don't have the full information at first or who or what caused it, the number of victims or the full extent of the damage. Yet we still have to inform the public of the little we know and what we've learned. So I'm going to read the column that I wrote that early that evening for the next day's daily news. A block from the mountain of rubble that had once been the World Trade Center, Fire Chief Tom McCarthy stumbled toward a traffic divider and sat down to catch his breath. The back of his uniform had been ripped away. His right arm was in a sling, and his head was so covered with ash that his eyes seemed like tiny slits. "Don't move, Chief," said a paramedic who rushed up to help. "We'll get you to an ambulance and a hospital right away." I'm okay, McCarthy said, waving him off. Take care of the guys in worse shape first. The medic started pouring water over McCarthy's head and eyes to wash away the ash. Feels great, the chief said, breaking into a smile. I can see again. McCarthy and the men of Battalion 32 left their firehouse in Red Hook, Brooklyn yesterday morning after the second plane crashed into the second tower at the World Trade Center. We were watching it on TV, he said. Then a few seconds later, we felt the explosion all the way in Red Hook. That's when I knew it was going to be a long day. They arrived at the scene on West Street sometime after 9:30. McCarthy had just gotten instructions to deploy his men and was heading toward the burning towers when he heard yet another explosion about 20 stories high in 2 World Trade. The building

0: while, said the firefighter. A bunch of us went into the lobby of the Marriott Hotel to rescue another trapped fireman when the whole building collapsed on us. We all grabbed onto a pillar and in the middle of the lobby, and that's the only thing that saved us. By early afternoon, word was already spreading that the number of missing firefighters and cops might make this the darkest day our city's uniformed services had ever seen. For Don Domenico, a Port Authority engineer who worked on the 88th floor of One World Trade Center, the day had started like so many others. Domenico had reported to his job at his 7:30 starting time. He was busy at his desk when a humongous explosion shook the building from above. The blast came from the first plane striking the building. The ceiling started collapsing. File cabinets tumbled over, Domenico said. A bunch of us regrouped and headed for the stairs. They raced down smoke-filled staircases, passing injured and dazed people as they went. Just when I got outside and was crossing the plaza, Domenico said, I heard another explosion and saw glass and steel all over the place. He fell on a car hood, and suddenly there was so much smoke and debris that he couldn't see a few feet in front of him and could barely breathe. He felt his way along a row of parked cars until he found a door that was unlocked, and he sought refuge inside the car. He rifled through the glove compartment of the car, found some tissues, and started spitting out the thick black muck that had filled his lungs. Raheem Terrain, a customer service representative for Empire Blue Cross and Blue Shield, was on the 20th floor of One World Trade Center talking on the telephone to a client when the first plane hit. He looked out the window and saw flames shooting down and people falling. He and other employees scrambled for the exits and made it out safely. As the fire raged out of control, he headed toward the Brooklyn Bridge, along with thousands of others, a river of people fleeing the chaos and terror of downtown Manhattan. Terrain was a third of the way across the bridge when he heard another explosion and turned back to look. Stunned, he watched one of the towers, this marvelous jewel, symbol of the world's greatest city, collapsed like a house of cards. As long as I live, I'll never forget what I saw today, he said. In a few short hours, our nation had aged in ways impossible to measure. And all over town last night, thousands of grown men and women who had once thought themselves such hardened New Yorkers that nothing could shake them, managed to find their way home. The lucky ones, those who survived without serious injury, held their children and loved ones tight in their arms. They took long, warm showers to wash the ashes from their bodies. And when they were alone in their beds, many saw the wave coming at them again, and they cried like frightened children at the horror they had witnessed. And I think that is what so many people who went through that day will never forget. Just a total way that in a moment, life can change in ways that no one ever expected. Situations and a catastrophe like that changes people forever.
1: Juan, that was such a powerful column. And just for people to understand that column, A Horror to Last a Lifetime, that you wrote for the New York Daily News, that appeared in the paper on September 12, 2001. You're not only writing this unbelievable column, but you're living through it. And that's your incredible talent. That is your remarkable journalistic ability that we started with this week, with your critical exposés of the toxic nightmare that would unfold at Ground Zero as workers were sent back being told that the environment was safe. We're going to link to your columns at democracynow.org. And coming up, the Pulitzer Prize-winning journalist Asmat Khan of the Center for Global Journalism and Jamil Jaffer, director of the Knight First

Amendment Institute, both from Columbia University. They have just finished a two-day symposium at Columbia called The Forever War and the First Amendment. Back in a minute.

0: as the days go by. This is Democracy Now!, democracynow.org. I'm Amy Goodman with Juan Gonzalez. The legacy of September 11th shapes so much of the last 25 years, from the thousands who were killed on that day and the families who lost loved ones to the first responders and volunteers who rushed toward danger only to later to fall ill from exposure to toxic air, to the U.S. government's response to 9/11, which reshaped our politics, institutions, and culture. The reverberations to 9/11 changed the world and continue to impact people globally today. Over the last several days, a symposium at Columbia University convened journalists, scholars, lawyers, and activists to explore the legacies of the war on terror, specifically focused on the impact on democratic rights, including the freedoms of speech and press. The symposium was hosted by the Knight First Amendment Institute at Columbia University and Columbia's Simon and June Lee Center for Global Journalism. This is a video produced for the event called The Forever War and the First Amendment.
1: On September 20th, 2001, 9 days after the deadliest attack in United States history, President George W. Bush stood before a joint session of Congress and said,
2: "Our war on terror begins with Al-Qaeda, but it does not end there."
1: It was the start of the Forever War, a seemingly endless proliferation of open-ended conflicts waged against poorly defined enemies in North Africa, the Middle East, South and Central Asia, and even here, inside the United States.
3: Good evening. American and British forces have begun attacking the Taliban in Afghanistan tonight.
1: In October 2001, the U.S. went to war in Afghanistan. A year and a half later, the Bush administration led the country to war in Iraq on the basis of false claims about weapons of mass destruction.
4: It was to disarm Iraq of its weapons of mass destruction.
5: Weapons of mass destruction.
6: There is no doubt that Saddam Hussein now has weapons of mass destruction.
1: Vice President Cheney made clear the U.S. government was willing to disregard established legal rules in the prosecution of this new war.
4: We also have to work those sort of the dark side, if you will. We're going to spend time in the shadows and in the intelligence world. A lot of what needs to be done here will have to be done quietly, without any discussion, using sources and methods that are available to our intelligence agencies.
1: The CIA established black sites in Poland, Thailand, and elsewhere, and subjected prisoners to interrogation methods the U.S. had previously prosecuted as war crimes. Prisoners were tortured in U.S. military facilities in Afghanistan, Iraq, and at Guantanamo Bay, Cuba. Later, the CIA and military deployed armed drones to carry out hundreds of targeted killings, including in places far removed from actual battlefields. These policies all but abandoned the post-war human rights framework that the U.S. was largely responsible for building. The Forever War reshaped American democracy and society as well. Surveillance programs proliferated, from the NYPD's targeting of New York's Muslim communities to digital surveillance operations of unprecedented scope and reach.
7: Today, the president signed a big new anti-terrorism bill that would expand the government's ability to track down terrorists, but at some cost.
1: Anti-terrorism legislation criminalized forms of peaceful speech and association. National security was used as a justification for keeping the public in the dark about the most consequential questions. And secret evidence, secret hearings, and even secret judicial opinions became normalized. The press struggled to fulfill its role, and when journalists did report on controversial and covert programs, they did so in the shadow of the Espionage Act, which the government deployed against journalist sources and threatened to deploy against journalists themselves. Repressive policies imposed in the name of national security did not go unchallenged. Victims and targets of the government's policies filed hundreds of cases in court, often with the help of human rights and civil liberties organizations. Communities that had been targeted unfairly built new organizations to advocate for fairness and defend themselves against discrimination. And a new generation of journalists founded new media institutions to report what legacy newsrooms had missed and ask questions they had failed to.
0: That video produced for the symposium at Columbia University called The Forever War and the First Amendment. It was narrated by Asmat Khan, who joins us now, an investigative reporter for the New York Times Magazine, director of the Simon and June Lee Center for Global Journalism at Columbia, where she's also an assistant professor of journalism at the J School there. Her multi-part series, The Civilian Casualty Files, was awarded the 2022 Pulitzer Prize in International Reporting. And we're joined by Jamil Jaffer, director of the Knight First Amendment Institute, previously deputy legal director at the ACLU, where he argued cases around issues like surveillance, censorship, and other human rights and national security issues for many years. The author of The Drone Memos, Targeted Killing, Secrecy, and the Law. Jamil, talk about this 2-day that the two of you put on, symposium, The Forever War and First Amendment, as we move today after this 25th anniversary of the 9/11 attacks.
5: Sure. Yeah. Well, first, Amy, thanks so much for having me on again. So the symposium is about how the war on terror tested and transformed the First Amendment and the freedoms of speech and the press. And as you know, those freedoms were tested right away, you know, in the days and weeks after 9/11, with the closure of immigration hearings, the Patriot Act, which expanded government surveillance powers, eventually the expansion of the material support laws, which, you know, reached for the first time certain kinds of speech. The use of the Espionage Act against journalist sources, and you know, you've covered all of those things, but those are all in different ways tests of the First Amendment. And so the symposium is or has been a kind of look back on all of those tests of the First Amendment to kind of evaluate, did the First Amendment play the role that we needed it to? And then also we were looking at the ways in which the decisions that collectively we made in the months and years after 9/11, how those decisions relate to the world we find ourselves living in now, because there's so many policies that the Trump administration has now put in place that are built on the legal arguments and the policies put in place, you know, over the course of successive administrations after 9/11.
8: And Jamil, I'm wondering if you can talk especially about the policy that developed of extraordinary rendition, where effectively the government, in collusion with other governments around the world, kidnapped and disappeared people into black hole sites, and where that stands in terms of the legality as far as the Supreme Court is concerned.
5: Yeah, I mean, I think that policy, the extraordinary rendition policy, is sort of emblematic about our collective decision to surrender the values that we thought we were supposed to defend. The rendition policy was one of the policies that the Bush administration put in place in the years immediately after 9/11. You know, obviously we also saw the adoption of torture policies by the CIA and the military. The CIA was torturing prisoners in CIA black sites around the world. Eventually, those torture policies found their way into places like Abu Ghraib and Guantanamo. So this was a real departure, not just from U.S. law, but from the entire international human rights framework that the U.S. had a big hand in building after the Second World War. And, you know, one of the really, you know, when we talk about the departure from those important norms and principles after 9/11, we often focus on the Bush administration, the decision of the Bush administration to, you know, depart from those norms, the decision of the Obama administration to normalize some of those departures. But I actually think that the biggest failure was not in the executive branch. The biggest failure was in the courts, because, Juan, you were asking about, you know, what's the status of the what's the legal status of these policies? You know, almost without exception, the courts have refused to address the lawfulness of these policies. You know, all sorts of cases were brought against national security policies put in place after 9/11. Almost all of those cases brought by human rights victims or by human rights organizations were thrown out on grounds other than the merits. They were thrown out because the plaintiffs were found to lack standing. They were thrown out because the questions were found to be political questions that are relegated to the political branches to decide, or they were thrown out on immunity grounds. They were thrown out on all sorts of bases, but not on the merits. The courts just, almost without exception, refused to address the merits, and it's a remarkable and I think really dispiriting thing that 25 years after 9/11, we have almost no law. Certainly from the Supreme Court, almost no law on the legality of these really controversial policies that, in some cases were introduced by the Bush administration and others, introduced by later administrations. It's a real failure on the part of the courts.
8: And what about the Department of Homeland Security? Most young people in the United States today don't realize that that was created after 9/11, and it's had such a big impact on law enforcement and other repression now across the country.
5: Yeah, I mean, I think that we are seeing this in a lot of ways. We're seeing the institutions and the authorities that were put in place after 9/11 now being repurposed by the Trump administration. And, it's shocking, but not entirely a surprise, because from the beginning, it was easy to see that these institutions could very readily be repurposed to suppress domestic dissent, not just the Department of Homeland Security, but, all the surveillance authorities that were put in place after 9/11, the material support laws, the Espionage Act, all of these things were initially justified, or their use was initially justified by reference to foreign threats. And now, increasingly, we're seeing the Trump administration use these things to suppress domestic dissent. Even in fact, the arrests and the detentions and the threatened deportations of student protesters, non-citizen student protesters, all of that is also built on authorities that the executive branch and the political branches put in place after 9/11.
0: I want to bring Asmat Khan into this conversation. You spent over 5 years researching the U.S. air wars, and as part of your reporting, you went to different bomb sites in Iraq and Syria and Afghanistan. It was a remarkable series for which you won the Pulitzer Prize, among the pieces, The Human Toll of America's Air Wars. That's from 2021. I'm looking at a piece you wrote last year, Hegseth Cuts Pentagon Work on Preventing Civilian Harm. Follow the trajectory for us. What came out of your reporting, for example, under Austin, then the Secretary of Defense? What was put into place to more protect civilians and what's happened today?
9: I would say if we go, and thank you for having me, if we go back 5 years, as we were drawing down from Afghanistan, there was a bit of a reckoning that seemed or appeared to be happening among the lessons learned from the forever wars. My own reporting, that first 5 years of it had just finished, and there was a really devastating civilian loss and a very apparent understanding that the U.S. government knew very little about how many civilians it was actually killing. My own reporting years earlier had shown that the U.S. government thought that its air war in Iraq and Syria, for example, during the war against ISIS, had killed maybe less than 1% of all of the strikes that they had done had resulted in civilian casualties. But the ground reporting that we had done systematically showed that the number was, in fact, 31 times higher. So the publication of that reporting, coupled with this broader investigation where I sued for the government's records about what it claimed had happened and went on the ground myself to go compare by speaking to people on the ground, doing these things the military had not done in their investigations and assessments, it was very clear that there was systematic civilian loss, that this was routine, that there were recurring problems that were happening again and again and were going unaddressed. And I will say that in that time period, that work landed in a way that led to, for example, Secretary Austin at the time overhauling civilian casualty policy, introducing a...
10: This is under Biden.
9: This is under the Biden administration. And, you know, I had my own doubts and concerns about, you know, whether that would be impactful, would they be investigating on the ground, these things that I think are necessary. But what we've seen under the Trump administration is a rolling back of all of those measures. Secretary Hegseth has cut that office. But I will say, regardless of administration...
10: And that office was called the Civilian Harm Mitigation and Response Office.
9: Yes, yes, yeah. The Center for Excellence that they had created, as they dubbed it. And, yeah, it has... many parts of it have been wound down. It is not entirely non-existent today, but that policy, you know, there was a very immediate effort by the Trump administration to hamper down as soon as they came into office as many parts of that as they could. But I will also say that we have seen over administrations, whether Democrat or Republican, not a great deal of focus on civilian harm. I mean, maybe this moment, that brief moment, was something different in the wake of the drawdown from Afghanistan. But over time, we've seen incredible civilian loss take place under both Democrat and Republican administrations.
10: And when looking at the piece you did, Hegseth cuts Pentagon work on preventing civilian harm, was almost exactly a year before the first day of the U.S.-Israeli strike on Iran. Mm-hmm. That first day was the strike on Minab in yes. southern Iran, the primary school where so many girls and some boys and their teachers, over 170 people, were killed. To this day, the Pentagon has not released a report on this, and President Trump now calls it fake news.
9: That is true. And on that same day, I've also done reporting that showed that there was another missile that hit a different school, along with the Sports Recreation Center, along with my colleagues and the visual investigations team at the New York Times, that showed one of these same missiles, this PrSM missile, they call it. They call it a precision strike missile, that these thousands of tungsten pellets killed 21 civilians, one of whom was just a toddler. So we've seen these patterns continue. And when I look at the causes, so for example, you bring up the girls' school in Minab, or you bring up some of these most latest strikes on a wedding convoy. When we start to examine what some of the early understandings of why they may have taken place, whether that's outdated intelligence, you know, there's a belief among some that the military had relied on outdated intelligence, thinking that this school was in fact a military installation. Or, for example, in this recent wedding convoy, there are early reports that suggest that they had mistaken it for something nearby. All of these causes are things that I regularly found in my reporting as leading causes for civilian casualties.
10: And by the way, J.D. Vance, who's now being talked about because he headlined the Trump-Republican midterm convention, has said in the last weeks, you know, if we make a mistake, we admit it. When it came, for example, to the bombing of the wedding convoy. But why would you believe that if they haven't even investigated Minab, or have investigated and decided they will not release the results? Yeah.
9: You know, I did file a FOIA request for that investigation, and I've been in back and forth with CENTCOM over the results of it. And it's been, you know, an unpleasant experience, but my FOIA experience with CENTCOM and with the Defense Department has always been unpleasant. It's meant that I've often had to sue with Reporters Committee for Freedom of the Press, with attorneys at the Times. This is a regular occurrence. So, yes, they're being far less transparent. But what I will say is that a lot of these causes that I'm seeing echo the causes I saw under repeated administrations. There are underlying issues that apparently that Office of Civilian Protection had not solved, or that the Defense Department maybe has fought in implementing maybe some of the lessons learned of that office or of others. But these are regular occurrences. They go unaddressed. And that human toll, these individual stories, it's so much more than just the numbers that we hear of, you know, how many people, how many civilians have been killed. These are families and loved ones. And that's important on a moral issue, but it's also important when we understand our place in the world and the effect that we have and what's enabled by what we do and also by what we fund. And I'm speaking specifically about weapon sales.
8: And Asmat, I'm wondering if you could talk about, you know, the shifting legal landscape after 9/11, the secrecy, the expanded surveillance and persecution under the Espionage Act and beyond, how that affected the ability of journalists, especially in the mainstream or commercial media, to properly report on wars and federal policies, and what the impact has been of independent media and whistleblowers going to organizations like WikiLeaks to bring out stuff that was not previously being had not previously been revealed.
9: If you go back to that climate after 9/11, Americans were shocked and devastated and heartbroken, and journalists were asking, how did this happen? What intelligence did we miss? How did the U.S. government fail? And their efforts were largely concentrated on answering these very important and fundamental questions. But we also saw newsrooms institute shifts. So they started making beats for covering national security. There was a real reworking of what kinds of things legacy media was covering. And, you know, in many ways, that's incredibly important. But it also meant that more and more journalists were dependent on the federal government for intelligence assessments, what they deemed incredibly important to understanding and answering those questions that felt so urgent at the time. And what you wound up having is, you know, a broad understanding that legacy news media in that time period was incredibly dependent on anonymous sources, sometimes unvetted intelligence, leaks to journalists that oftentimes came from an administration that was trying to lead the public to war. And later on, you would see these sort of mea culpas in major news organizations about what they had gotten wrong and why. I think the most famous is the lead up to the Iraq War. I think many people are familiar with the failures, the unvetted intelligence that made its way onto the very front pages of major newspapers. But I think it was also something deeper. I think we saw a fundamental shift take place in the presumption of guilt or innocence. I think that the label of terrorism or the designation that an individual was associated with a group, just the mere allegation itself would be so damning. And so we went from what would ordinarily be a presumption of innocence until somebody is proven guilty to what I found in my reporting was often a presumption of guilt unless you can prove yourself innocent. And the bar for proving yourself innocent was so much higher than the bar for intelligence used to lethally target and kill someone in the first place. And that gap was enormous. You know, you've had some of the guests from my own reporting on this show, a man named Bassem Razzo, for example, whose homes were targeted in the middle of the night of his and his brother. And Bassem woke up one night to see the stars over Mosul, to find out that his wife, daughter, brother, and nephew were killed. You know, the roof of his house was gone. He's looking up. He learns his loved ones have been killed. He sets out on a quest for justice. And he has one of the most rigorous cases I've ever seen. And he's one of so many, like probably thousands at this point, civilians that I've spoken to and interviewed and whose stories that I've documented and told. But he had such a bulletproof case, and him proving his innocence to the U.S. government was so high and took so much labor. And yet, when I obtained the records about the intelligence used to target him, what I realized was that, you know, they provided lots of information about, well, we this may have happened, that may have happened, and what they said in this document was that actually we may have confused his home for something else next door or nearby, which, you know, I learned ISIS had previously occupied something down the street or down the block and had left weeks earlier. But when you looked at that intelligence, which was based on just a little bit of filming during the hottest hours of day and a lot of confirmation bias, what you saw was a real gap between what was used to lethally target somebody and then what it took to clear your name. And that flipping, I just give this as an example, that flipping of a presumption of guilt versus innocence, that has taken place across the board. And I think media organizations have been very resistant to examining the complexity at times when somebody has been accused of some association. And I think it's reflected more broadly in the public's attention too. Just that climate after 9/11 was very effective in rewiring our thinking about who is guilty, who's innocent, and what presumptions there should be, and what the threshold of intelligence or assessment or evidence we need to see should be.
8: Jamil, we only have about 30 seconds, but the Trump administration is now extending these terrorist designations to all of these gangs in South America and Ecuador and Venezuela and other countries. Your assessment of that?
5: I think that the boat strikes are plainly unlawful. I think that they're murder. The ACLU has a great case that they brought against those strikes. They've also sued to get the memo that purportedly justifies the strikes. Hopefully the courts will be more aggressive here than they have been, over the past 25 years.
10: We have to leave it there, but this is something, of course, we'll continue to cover. Jamil Jaffer, director of the Knight First Amendment Institute, previously deputy legal director of the ACLU, and Asma Khan, director of the Simon and June Lee Center for Global Journalism at Columbia Journalism School. That does it for our show. I'm Amy Goodman with Juan Gonzalez.
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27: From the New Arts and Media Studios in Milwaukee, I'm Charles Purcell. This is The Log. Every time something really bad happens, you'll hear somebody say, "This is not who we are. This is not what America is. It's not what we stand for. This is not who we are." You know, we can't say that anymore. We need to retire that phrase. I'm sorry. This is exactly who we are. When we drop bombs on fishing boats in the Caribbean. When we witness the absolute worst corruption in the nation's history happen every day right in front of our eyes, and we do nothing about it. And yeah, when I say we, I mean we. Yes, the courts, yes, members of Congress, especially the Democrats, should do something about it, but we should do something about it. Other than sit around and wait every 2 years to cast a vote between one party that makes excuses for the corruption, actually condones the corruption, not to mention cold-blooded murder on the high seas, and a whole litany of war crimes we could mention. So it's between that party and the party that does nothing. Might cry some crocodile tears, but actually do something? No. Criticize, sure, and then send out fundraising emails and make a lot of promises for that once every 2 year election. Can't say this is not who we are anymore. This is exactly who we are. We're looking more and more like Israel every day. Over the years, as the Israeli government and Benjamin Netanyahu just got worse and worse, and we could track it over time, I used to always defend Israelis at large. Oh, this isn't the Israeli people. Turns out it is. I mean, sure, the polls have Netanyahu with Orange Menace-type numbers in the low to mid-30s as far as approval. But they're not doing anything either. And the politicians that Israeli citizens approve over Netanyahu, many or most of them are equally right-wing or even more so, pro-greater Israel, against a two-party state, pro-genocide, openly calling for the complete and full annihilation of the Palestinians, for not just occupation, but annexation of Gaza and the West Bank. They want to wipe out Palestine. Two-thirds of Israeli citizens oppose a Palestinian state. 80% of Jewish respondents support continuing military pressure against Hezbollah in Lebanon. 90% of Jewish Israelis, 90% express trust in the IDF, Israeli Defense Forces. IDF approval rating, 90% among Jewish Israelis. It's exactly who they are. I used to defend them. I spent years defending them. When I would criticize Netanyahu and the Israeli government and the IDF, I would always say in the very next breath, well, most Israelis agree with me. Well, not anymore. And this is not about them. This is about us. But I raise that because we're becoming Israel. Yeah, the Orange Menace approval rating is in the low 30s. But the approval rating for the Democratic Party is even lower. This is who we are now. I mean, look at some of these recent examples. The new world map that the United Nations approved of. Getting rid of the old Mercator projection in favor of the so-called equal Earth projection. The old map, the one we were all raised on, tells us that Africa is about half of its actual size, and that the northern hemisphere is about twice its actual size. It's completely misleading. This more accurate representation has been around for, decades. I remember seeing an old West Wing episode about this. So the United Nations passed this resolution 164-1. And the United States of America, soon to be renamed Trumpistan, was the only no vote. 164-1. We were the one. Oh, that's not America. That's not us. Yeah, it is. That's who we are now. I don't like it. Maybe you don't like it. But it's time we look at each other face to face and admit it. This is who we are. This is America. 164-1 against telling the truth on a map. Because God forbid it accurately represents the size of Africa. The House voted last week to pass a bill that would cut off federal funding for universities that participate in a boycott of Israel. Freedom of speech, freedom of association, just out the window. The bill passed 237-169, with almost all Republicans and 33 Democrats voting in favor. Cut off funding for universities that dare to speak up about Israeli genocide, that dare to disassociate, disinvest. The very concept of this bill is unconscionable, but the fact that it's a tacit approval of genocide and apartheid makes this totally un-American. Oops. Yeah. No, this is very American. This is exactly who we are now. To throw our ideals out the window. When we say this is not who we are, what we're saying is this is against our ideals. Well, maybe that's still true for some of us. But the cold hard fact of who we are, what we think, how we vote, how we act in the world as a nation, what we put up with as a citizenry, what we approve of, what we allow to happen even when we don't approve, yeah, this is who we are. In our on-again, off-again military strikes in Iran, the United States military triple-tapped that wedding. You heard the story, I'm sure. Several people killed when a house was bombed by American forces in the middle of a wedding. Children died. And as though that's not bad enough, You've heard the term double tap. That's when you strike a target, you hit the target. And then while survivors are attempting to flee or aid victims, then you strike again. That's the double tap. War crime. Clear cut. Well, it turns out we triple tapped this wedding. Oh, it wasn't intentional. We don't ever target civilians. That's your excuse? Everything's fine? Sorry, I guess maybe our AI targeting system made a mistake, like it did with the children's school on day one. 180 schoolgirls were killed. Now it's just a little family wedding. Not nearly as many deaths, only half a dozen or so, with another couple hundred injuries. Because we can't get numb to this kind of stuff. This is sick. This is not some left-wing political talking point. This is a damned war crime. This is outrageous. And anything less than filling the streets is acquiescence. Anything less than mass demonstrations and general strikes is basically our stamp of approval. The anti-woke crowd will laugh and mock at the phrase, silence is violence. But that's exactly what it is. And this is exactly who we are. The EPA, the Environmental Protection Agency, which now has the Orwellian charge of doing the exact opposite, of attacking the environment, has announced a new plan that will make it difficult, if not impossible, for the public to even learn about new AI data centers, let alone have public comment. The EPA proposal would eliminate a federal requirement that states notify the public and seek comment before issuing air pollution permits for data centers and other industrial facilities. Just eliminating that stage in the process. Giving free rein to industries, and especially to data centers, to just go ahead, not only without public input, without even public knowledge. You don't even know what's happening until these monstrous monoliths start rising up from the horizon. This is who we are now. The Venezuelan oil deal, so-called. Drop a few bombs, kidnap the leader of a nation. Venezuela is now a U.S. banana republic, if bananas are oil reserves, and if the U.S. federal government was a controlling partner of United Fruit Company. Yeah, massive theft on a global scale. What the regime has done with Venezuela, basically a very fast, a very efficient coup, in which the acting president now serves at the pleasure of Marco Rubio, Venezuela's new viceroy, the de facto caller of all shots. This is who we are now. Germany's right-wing party, the AfD, the Alternative for Deutschland, the most radical right-wing political party in Germany since the Nazis. Promoted by the U.S. regime. 44% in recent regional elections. So is this what Germany is now? Is this what Israel is now? Is this what we are now? Yeah, it is. Not that there's no hope, not that there's no turning this around, but I'm telling you, if we don't get off our ass right damn now, it's not only who we are, it's who we're going to be for the foreseeable future. So the next time you hear anybody say, oh, this is not who we are, this is not America, set them straight and then do something about it. At the very least, be outraged. There's a fantastic Herb Gardner play called I'm Not Rappaport. And I always remembered this play. One line in particular. I saw the Broadway production with Judd Hirsch and Cleavon Little back in 1986. and the line that always stuck with me. The Judd Hirsch character is arguing with his grown daughter, and she's admonishing him for being such an old crank. And he says, well, excuse me. And then, quote, the proper response to the outrageous is to be outraged. That line has stuck with me now for 40 years. Never forgot it. I think of it often. The proper response to the outrageous is to be outraged. Okay. Well, we have to talk about 9/11. Everybody's talking about the 25th anniversary, of course. And with so many voices, so many articles, so many op-eds, so many podcasts, so much news coverage on the 25th anniversary, you don't need me for most of this. So I'm going to stick to my credo. If I feel something is not being said, but needs to be said, I'm going to try to say it. So I'm going to stick to that. And it's going to get kind of rough. So I want to start with a proviso, a caveat. For the victims of 9/11, complete and total sympathy, empathy, love, regard. Got nothing dismissive to say about them. And that includes really all of us who went through a traumatic event. I'm not going to jump on anybody for those feelings. Totally legitimate. Responders, first responders, and second and third and fourth responders. 100% praise, 100% respect. Not going to throw shade on any of them at all, not even close. So let's be clear at the outset. That's not where I'm aiming my ire, and I have plenty of ire, and that's what I want to talk about. Because the response to 9/11 was abysmal. It was one of the worst things in my lifetime or anybody's lifetime. The response from official Washington, the response from the media, the response even from the general public. We got hoodwinked by media. We got bamboozled by the politicians. We fell into our worst, most base instincts of racism and bigotry and revenge. 9/11 was a disaster in every way that we normally think of it. It was also a complete disaster in the history of this country, historical disaster, for the way it changed us, for the way we responded. A quick side note, you just have to watch or listen to Amy Goodman and Democracy Now! It's the most valuable hour every single day in U.S. media. If you're not taking in Democracy Now!, your perspective is off. You don't know what's going on. Democracy Now! Is so valuable. And I say this all the time. I mention it in this context because their coverage of the 25th anniversary of 9/11 is stellar. Okay, so my take. Of the lessons learned from 9/11, almost all of them were wrong. It gave people an excuse to glorify war, to hate Muslims, to create a mass surveillance state, to militarize generally, to put a new shine on the fetish of the military. And then what do we use this great military might for? To attack innocence. To go to the dark side, as Vice President Dick Cheney put it. To legitimize, to rationalize, to legalize torture. Extrajudicial killing, a fancy word for murder. We jailed people without evidence, without charges. To this day, to this very day, 25 years later, there are people in the prison at Guantanamo Bay, held without charges, held without trial. The attack on 9/11 was used to justify preemptive war. Also used to silence dissent. You're either with us or against us. Remember that one? This country went insane after 9/11. And we're still suffering from it. 3,000 people were killed. Tragic. More than 3,000 people died as a result of the attack. The toxins, the asbestos, spewed into the air. It lingered for months. Yeah, it's estimated that more people died after the fact than died from the attack itself. And then in our response to 9/11, the so-called War on Terror, 940,000 killed in Iraq, Afghanistan, Syria, Yemen, Pakistan. 432,000 of those deaths were civilians. This, by the way, according to research by Brown University's Costs of War Project. And then indirect deaths, people who died due to the ripple effects of these wars, destruction of infrastructure, economies, health systems, food insecurity. The Costs of War Project estimates that number at 3.5 million or more, for a grand total of approximately 4.5 million people died at our hands. The U.S. response to 9/11 was the killing of 4.5 million people. 9/11, for all of its sentimentality and tears that we shed today, are any of those tears for those 4.5 million people? This country lost its mind, lost its soul on 9/11. Congress passed a body of laws, not just a law or two, but an entire body of law. Most of it, all of it, horrible. We established the Department of Homeland Security. We wrote a whole new chapter in U.S. law regarding mass warrantless surveillance, national security powers, war powers, presidential powers. It supercharged the imperial presidency, the unitary executive. Then, of course, taken to absurd extremes with our current condition. It politicized civil service, engaged the use of all federal agencies against so-called enemies, and against U.S. citizens who were suspected of complicity with the enemy. Barack Obama's military dropped a bomb on a U.S. citizen, and nobody batted an eye. Congress became subservient to the president, even the courts. Much of the legacy of 9/11 we see play out in front of us every day. And what we didn't hear at the time, at least not in polite company, was any discussion about the reasons for 9/11. Those of us who tried earnestly to analyze the situation, as one does with any tragedy, with any major event, you break it down. Why did it happen? How can we prevent this from ever happening again? No, that the very discussion was verboten. I myself and others were absolutely pilloried, accused of siding with terrorists when we were just looking for reasons. The only acceptable reason was, well, they hate us. They just hate us because they're Muslims. And they hate freedom. They hate freedom, so they hate us. That was the only acceptable reason. It couldn't be that hundreds of U.S. military bases occupying the Middle East could have anything to do with it. It couldn't have anything to do with Israeli policy. Even today, there are people hearing my words right now as someone who sympathizes with terrorism, takes their side. You can't be pro-Palestinian. That makes you pro-Hamas. That makes you a terrorist. That started immediately after 9/11. On that day, right after the attacks, the response was immediate. Don't you dare excuse these attacks as though the United States deserved this. Nobody ever said that. Not once, not for one second did anybody say that. Nations go to war all the time. And depending on which side you're on, it's either justified or it's not. And up until now, it had always been nations going to war. But groups like Al-Qaeda and their affiliates didn't have national armies. By their very nature, they're stateless. So by virtue of their very nature, analyzing the causes and formulating a response can't be based on a 1940s idea of nations and wars. But that's exactly what we did. I remember hearing Tom Brokaw, who was at the time NBC's news anchor, live coverage. He was the first one to say, just as a fact, not as an opinion, just as a simple fact, we are at war. We are at war. And I remember thinking, in that moment, as I'm watching the buildings burn and fall, who the hell are you, Tom Brokaw, to declare that the United States is at war? At war with who? And what do you mean by war? We're going to send tanks? Where? Who are we going to shoot? My initial response on 9/11, on that very day, and not just me, but many of us who were silenced, my first thought was, any idea of all-out war is a ridiculous response that will only make things 100 times worse. Now, am I a genius? No. A lot of us had this same idea. This is a very specific group of people with pretty specific grievances. I'm not justifying it. No, never not justifying it. I'm just saying it's our responsibility to analyze this honestly and in a way that will solve the problem and not make it immensely worse for the next 25 years by throwing our military at this and killing 4.5 million people, as it turned out. We are at war. No, I and many of us said, no, this should be more like a police response with the assistance of other nations. We investigate, we find the perpetrators, we punish them. We make sure that their allies are disarmed and disabled from ever doing anything like this again. That was not a war with tanks and soldiers and bombs. It never was. And we knew it on day one. And we were silenced and accused of being terrorist sympathizers. 9/11 was a damn tragedy for many reasons. And now, 25 years later, we have this Disneyfied version where politicians and media exploit the tragedy, exploit the sorrow. I mean, there's a fine line between sentiment. I'm a very sentimental person. I'm an emotional person. I'll cry at TV commercials. I'm a very sentimental guy. But there's a real and true line between being sentimental and sentimentalizing. To sentimentalize is to create a myth. It's to exploit a moment. Romanticizing, glamorizing, gushing. And American culture just absolutely plowed right over that line almost immediately. And it's just gotten worse and worse at every anniversary. And now the 25th anniversary is just gross. You're going to see it. We've already seen it. 9/11 for normies. Just disgusting. Patriotism turned into nationalism, jingoism, hate. The anniversary being exploited. So where we should learn, no, exploit. Where we should act, no, react, as in reactionary. All the lessons we should have learned and could have learned, wasted, crushed by those who'd rather exploit. The actions we should have taken, lost opportunities because we reacted. We were reactionary. So for some of us, the younger people among us, 25 years, is a long, long time ago. And maybe you weren't even born yet. But for others of us who were very aware, very engaged, we had choices to make. The powers in this country made every wrong choice possible. And I'm afraid many or most of the U.S. population went along with it. And now the 9/11 anniversary

said earlier, just remembering our own trauma. I'm not taking anything away from that. That deserves a somber recognition. Be inspired. Have gratitude for the heroes on Flight 93. 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All right. 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Follow us on Blue Sky and Substack. Peter Donalds wrote and performed our theme song. All right. I love you. I'll see you out there.

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Yo, hey, yo, hey, yo, how's everybody doing today? That was a little bit of Lily and Micah Emmerich, Go to Bed Angry. You guys can check that out right now because that is out right now for you to stream. I have the amazing Blessing here in the building, fresh off a single release. A few music videos and visuals out. She's been doing the promo the right way up on Instagram.

0: Instagram and everything like that. Blessing, how you doing today?
1: I'm doing great. Can't complain. How you doing?
0: I can't complain either. I'm very glad that you came out today. Happy Friday. Happy Friday.
1: Thank you for having me.
0: Absolutely. So, first things first, I just want to know, how's it feel to get the single out and everything? How's the week been since, I guess this is what, single release week or weekend? Full circle, all that.
1: So things is great. The singles I have out right now, they're doing great. I'm adding them to my album, which is called War of Love, which is dropping this month on the 25th. And I can't wait for y'all to like hear those, because it's a storyline behind it. You know, it's about a toxic relationship, and it's 10 songs, different emotions from those 10 songs that you deal with in a toxic relationship. So I'm definitely ready for that. And yeah, so that's just what's been going on. As far as me posting, I'm just getting the album ready to the people right now, so that way they can know what's going on as far as that.
0: Nice. I'm always glad to hear an album is on the way. I am, as a it may be the blogger in me, because I do like to sit down and listen to like full projects. Mm-hmm. I love a single, you know, and I watch music videos, I shoot videos and everything, but I love a album I can really listen to, just throw on when I'm gaming, might be cleaning or something, because I can get the full essence of what an artist is really trying to present. Mm-hmm. Sounds like you got a concept album on the way, so you know I love that too.
1: Yeah,
0: I love everything, you know, from like the rap to like the conscious, and like the R&B can go mm-hmm. both sides too, especially here in the city. We are diverse.
1: Yeah.
0: So being here in the city and everything, coming up on the music scene, what got you started in music in the first place?
1: I've been doing music, well, I would say singing, since I was little. I used to do pageants and stuff like that, so I would sing as that being my talent, or I'd do modeling. But what started me off after COVID was my brothers. They don't do music like that now, but they're really my biggest like inspiration, because they made good music. And I hate that they don't like push it, or it's not heard like that in Milwaukee, because it would definitely touch a lot of people. But yeah, my brothers are definitely my keepers. Nice. For sure.
0: Nice. So you have like some more in-house inspiration mm-hmm. and things like that.
1: Yeah.
0: Coming up, before you sang, did you ever have any artists that you heard that made you want to sing? Or was it mainly just being able to be in the limelight, such as like pageants and being able to sing in front of people?
1: Well, my icons is Whitney Houston, Aaliyah, Mariah Carey, Carrie Hilson, and, you know, a bunch of other folks. They definitely made me want to do it, as far as take it more serious, because I feel like I have a voice, but I never really liked it, my voice as a singer.
0: Was it at first, or like was it because you was comparing yourself to like somebody and everything like that?
1: I think it
0: also
1: was me.
0: Shout out Cartier Chris. Shout Hi Cartier Chris. Hey, Cartier Chris.
1: But yeah. It was really. I don't know. I guess it would be me definitely hearing other people and how they sound, mm-hmm. and me taking that and like hearing me and like, why don't I sound like that? Or mm-hmm. I could sing like them, but when I'm singing my own stuff, why am I not sounding like that? Mm-hmm. So it was just me getting out of that and being more comfortable in my own shell, and not comparing myself to other folks, just getting my voice out there the way that I know how.
0: Absolutely. And now that it's out there, I mean, you got multiple songs out there for streaming and everything, so you on your way with that. And then like being in the studio, I guess with your music journey, what is a studio day like for you? Do you think that's easier than being on stage, or do you prefer like once the song is done, be like, oh, okay, it's easier to, you know, hop on stage and perform? Because I think that's how a lot of people I've met here on the Milwaukee scene that way, but the first thing I've seen from you was a performance. Mm-hmm. So, like, what is a studio day like with you and everything?
1: A studio day with me is fun. I jokingly joke a lot in the studio just to get the jitters out. And also just, like, be one with my engineer and the people that I either bring into the studio with me. But I feel like, honestly, I like the whole thing that comes with being an artist. I love dressing up. I love going to the studio and making new songs. I love performing the songs and coming up with my own routines. I just love the whole thing that it comes with.
0: Nice.
1: Just in general.
0: Mm-hmm. So the nerves wise, so no nerves anymore, or do you ever feel like a little bit still when on stage? Because I know certain showcases you've been part of, some people definitely do some, like, I'll say it like this. You know you're going to be performing it around people that's not just going to be your homies.
1: Right.
0: We all have those shows where, like, we got something local. But, like, I've seen, like, the AI stuff mm-hmm. go crazy and things. And I met you as a stranger. What is it like showing, like, your craft to strangers? Because not everybody actually really gets a chance to do that.
1: To me, I just love the feeling it gives. When I perform, I ask for the undivided attention. I want you to listen to me. I don't want no interruptions. Don't talk to the side. Don't talk to the next person. Hear what I'm saying, because I'm not just singing. I'm also giving you a show. Like, I'm also dancing. I'm interacting with the crowd. I'm in the crowd. And so I don't know. To me, I feel like performing it is easier, because you get to be you, and you get to bring that, you get to show them that on stage. And if you comfortable in your skin, it shouldn't be hard.
0: Mm-hmm. And so stage wise, anybody, I guess I'll say it, anybody that you see yourself wanting to be like, I guess this would be like more of an industry person, where it's like, if you had full funding, mm-hmm. everything, label signed and everything like that, what do you think the final place for Blessing's probably going to start looking like, as you're able to get, you know, more of your videos out, more people seeing what you do? And you know how albums go, usually mm-hmm. people finally get that album out and traction just start going.
1: Right.
0: Where do you really see yourself being, like, on stage from that that perspective?
1: Well, my goal is to, like, do performances like Beyonce did and Summer Walker doing and Kehlani doing. Like, I love just that part of the performance, as far as like getting all that love back from the love you're putting into the songs. That gives you like the utmost respect, because you feel like, dang, you finally made it, you know what I mean? Like, or dang, they finally remember your song. Because I've dropped Girls Night, When I See You, I Can't Help But Wait, like 3 years ago. Mm-hmm. And I'm just now doing two music videos, which is When I See You and Girls Night. Just recently dropped those. But everybody really remembers Girls Night. And I never would have thought like Girls Night would have been that one, because when I dropped it, it wasn't getting that attraction. Mm-hmm. So it's like, now that it's getting that attraction, it's making me feel like, dang, you know, like when you drop something, it may not come then, but it's gonna come eventually.
0: And I even know that personally from how I listen to music. There'll mm-hmm. be times where I get on to something and it's popping. I look at that date released and it'd be like, it'll say 20, released in 24.
1: Right.
0: And I'd be like, you know what? It's still hot though.
1: Yeah.
0: Yeah. Like,
1: it's still popping. It's still on the playlist.
0: Mm-hmm.
1: Yeah.
0: Nah, and that's always good to hear. It's good to hear, like, you know exactly what your mission is going to mm-hmm. be, where it's going. And it could be different from when you're a performer, because on mm-hmm. stage, it's not the same as the studio. No. I've seen people bring a chair to the mic and just do that the mm-hmm. entire, like, especially for if you're a singer,
1: right,
0: things like that. I don't know what your features looking like. Yes, I'm not going to make you leak none of your album unless you want to, but like, you know, sometimes when you have, even if you have features mm-hmm. in R&B artists with a rapper mm-hmm. that may change up how you got to do. Some people, they get a live band for maybe one or two performances, and it does that. So it's nice to hear that you're already ready to, like, be part of the crowd.
1: Yeah.
0: And be, like, interactive.
1: Definitely.
0: Because some of the first shows I actually went to, for some of the, like, especially, like, more of the soulful singers mm-hmm. and things, they definitely would be down with, like, hey, they pull up a chair and everything, just pull the mic up, and they'll sing for, like, what, the 15 minutes. So it's nice to see the variety here in Milwaukee.
1: Yes, it is. It's so definitely talented here.
0: So now that you do have some, like, songs out and everything, what would you say your favorite song that you put out, and what is your favorite song to be received from the people who listen to your music?
1: My favorite song, that's kind of hard, because I could feel each one. But if I had to, it would be Girls Night. And that's crazy, because Girls Night was not my favorite at first, but it is now, due to the fact, like, I've been having a lot of Girls Night outs, so it actually fits the description. I never really thought of that before. But yeah, that's one of my favorite songs. And I don't know, to take away from that one is just, you know, hold your friends close and, you know, always, you know, do outings. Don't just do things with your friends and just, you know, call them and stuff like that. Like, actually go somewhere and, you know, spend time with them and talk about y'all stuff outside of a different scenery.
0: And that's exactly what the song, like, gave me the vibes of, too. Mm-hmm. Especially, like, with the video being kind of, like, it was, like, almost flickering in between. Like, you know, you just kicking it somewhere in a home set, mm-hmm. and then you outside. Got some performance clips in there, too. Those were clean. I got it. As a videographer, I like to see. It's like, okay, this clean. This is a clean put together.
1: Yeah, so, shout out to Fireman. Yeah, on set. Let's go.
0: Did his thing.
1: He did his thing with all my videos so far.
0: Mm-hmm. No, and that's what I like to see. Like, you know, it's music with, you know, it's music with messages behind it, mm-hmm. something you can involve people with and mm-hmm. everything. And I'm just glad that you're another person from the city bringing that out, because Milwaukee was known for certain things, but I do feel like from the start of this year to now, I feel like everyone's kind of seen everything that we can do, to the point where, I mean, I don't know if you've gotten a chance to, but a lot of people starting to get pulled to perform in, like, mm-hmm. out in Ohio, Chicago, I know Atlanta, LA got picked up. So it's been nice seeing y'all out there.
1: Yeah.
0: So what do you think? What do you think the fan favorite is at the moment?
1: I would definitely say Girls Night and I Can't Help But Wait. And I feel like I Can't Help But Wait, that's more so towards a male figure. So, like, females can relate to that and men can relate to that as well if you reverse it for them. And then as far as Girls Night, like, females be going through it with their significant others, so they'll want to have a Girls Night. That's, like, the main thing in the group chat. Y'all busy, let's have a Girls Night. You know what I mean? Like,
0: absolutely.
1: So I feel like both of those are relatable to men and women.
0: Mm-hmm. And nice. And per usual, I would never leave y'all without music. We name dropped the two songs, so we're going to go ahead and play that here right on River West Radio. I just want to give them a shout out as well. Thank you for always letting us do this. Shout out to Blessing here right now and everything, getting it ready. This is going to be Girls Night. And what was the second one? One more time?
1: I Can't Help But Wait.
0: I Can't Help But Wait. I almost messed that up, so I made sure I didn't. Girls Night and I Can't Help But Wait here live on River West Radio. Yeah.

0: Hey yo, that was some blessing here live on River West Radio. Thank you so much, not only just for making the tracks, to getting the tracks to us and giving us an opportunity to play some more Milwaukee music and everything. We always having fun out here.
1: Thank y'all for having me, bro.
0: Always. So as it comes to the next part of your career, You talked about the album a little bit. What would we be, you know, what should we expect from you for the rest of 2026? All the way through about 2027.
1: The rest of 2026, I just plan on traveling and showing off my merch for my music. I will also be going to Atlanta to do the Weave. I think it's called Weave Fam ATL.
0: Are you lucky? I want to get out to Atlanta, fam.
1: Yeah, I want to do that. So I'm going to Atlanta to do that. I'm going to Texas too. So it's just nothing but traveling and doing shows and finding somebody to do my music videos, because I got 7 songs from the album that doesn't have music videos. So I'm just, you know, preparing myself for that.
0: Absolutely. And the thing is, with getting that vision takes something different.
1: Yeah.
0: Because a lot of people are like, when it comes to creation, They absorb things way better through media that's visual sometimes than just sound.
1: Hearing it. Mm-hmm.
0: Yeah. Because, like, I mean, sometimes even I can hear a song and be like, I rocked with that, but I may not go look at it right away.
1: Right.
0: But if you come across, your Girls Night doing good numbers on people. But the thing is, you never know who's going to come through.
1: Right.
0: So, yeah, for the album, are you going to? So you did mention Beyonce on stage.
1: Yeah.
0: You know, she did an album that had a video for every single song.
1: That's what this is giving. It's a storyline.
0: I've been telling more artists, if you can find like a good round of, like, I think 3 videographers, You can get a video for every song, depending on how long it, like, some people drop an album about 20 songs, some it can be about like 9 or 10. But how does your vision feel about, like, how many how much visually do you want to go with your album?
1: I want to do the whole album.
0: Talk to him.
1: I want to do the whole album as a storyline. I actually got the idea from Beyonce and Danny Lay. It just makes sense. You know, like, if you drop an album, the storyline only has to happen because it's only going to make sense and people can understand the pain you're talking about as far as the songs that you drop in.
0: Yeah, and it really just helps people connect.
1: And right,
0: connect
1: you
0: seem,
1: to you.
0: And like you said on stage, you seem like a person that's not afraid to connect with the audience.
1: Nope.
0: Every artist can't say it that way. Many artists are very talented, but it does come a point where, like, your interactions has to be like, you know what, this is how much I want to give.
1: Yeah.
0: And even speaking of that, this is, I know, a final question I wanted to throw at you.
1: Mm-hmm.
0: The Milwaukee scene itself.
1: Mm-hmm.
0: So you own it, you in it, you've been performing. I'm pretty sure you've met other artists, probably managers, videographers to studio people.
1: Yeah.
0: How has the Milwaukee scene been? And do you have any suggestions for people who are local and trying to get in the same lane as you?
1: How the Milwaukee scene been for me, it's been a hit or miss. I feel like people mess with me but don't mess with me. And it shows through social media. I get people don't be on social media like that, but you got the time to like Kehlani and Beyonce stuff. You ain't got the time to like my stuff. So I just feel like that's something that I'm, you know, going through here. But other than that, I feel like when I get booked for shows, I bring what they asking me to bring. I'm on time. I'm never late. I'm actually pretty early. I do sound checks. I don't know about other people.
0: She beat me to the radio station, so y'all know. She not playing with y'all. Let's go.
1: I don't
0: go.
1: Play. Like, when I get there, hey, since we ain't doing nothing, can I do a sound check? Like, let me make sure it sound right, I sound right, and then we can start this. You know, I'm just getting more so into my artist bag, you know, being more professional, because you could be an artist, but you also got to understand that being an artist is a brand and you have to be professional, because if you like mess up your opportunities, it's going to be hard for you to get back up there. So I do free shows, sometimes I don't. I do shows off the love, sometimes I don't. But it's just how I feel. Like, if I know you listen to my music and you're really a fan, I do it off the love sometimes. Mm-hmm. I'm not going to have you, you know, pay me all the time. But I just be needing people to show me that they, you know, mess with me, because I feel like my numbers on United Masters show differently than the numbers on Instagram. Mm-hmm. And it's like, why. Yeah. Like, if you mess with me, it's okay, whether you like me or not, like, it's okay. And as far as, like, people that's looking to do music and what they should do, just be yourself, you know. Nobody's going to like you if you fake it, because they're going to catch on to you. And it's like, if you comfortable with the music you drop, and if you know what you're talking about and you ready for that light, go ahead and do it. It's going to find you. Everything going to just fall in your lap. The show's going to come to you. And always remember that you should not, honestly, to me, be paying to perform. I mean, that's just my thing. Like, the only thing you should be paying for is radio interviews and podcasting and mic drops. But as far as performance, I really don't believe you should be paying, because of the simple fact you're an independent artist, for one. You're bringing your supporters, for two. And, you know, you wrote the songs. I feel like, if anything, the artist should be free. The people that they bring should be paying the artist. And, you know, anybody else that's not with the artist should be paying at the door. But as far as that, it'd be a hit or miss as far as, like, with music. It's not an easy lane to be in. It's very hard. It's money spent than money making. So if you really like doing music, just love doing music. Don't look at it like, oh, I'm finna make a song and hopefully I get a bag tomorrow. Like, you gotta really know what you're doing. It's not just about making a song, going to the studio and performing it. It's about branding it. If you could work at a 9-to-5, then you should be able to brand your music.
0: Absolutely. So, especially with all this inspiration out there.
1: Yeah, it's definitely a lot of inspiration. A lot of Milwaukee artists got a lot of talent. And at every show, I try to, you know, meet everybody, and be able to listen to everybody's music. I really, really, really love the, you know, rap scene, the twerking scene, and the R&B scene here is definitely one of ones here.
0: Yeah, we trying to work on our motion and everything, definitely, like, trying to solidify heavy, like, contract things and everything. If there's any suggestion I could say with what you got for independence, definitely know what you want to do while you're going into a door, because if you are going to pay to be on the set, make sure there's going to be people in that crowd.
1: Right.
0: You don't want to pay $25. Even if people may think, like, oh, $25, not a lot. Nah, it is when you walk out and you're disappointed because only a few people showed
1: there.
0: Up.
1: Right.
0: It is tough to, I'll say like this, in Milwaukee, it's tough to get music from artist to artist, but it's very good to get it from artist to fan,
1: right?
0: If the right people in the crowd. So I feel like if you find your right crowd, find your right what you want to do, you can definitely get it moving in Milwaukee. Just gotta be smart with your promo.
1: Yeah,
0: I mean, like I said with you, like Blessing was on the timeline, and I tell people, and I compare this a lot, and people be thinking it's weird. Compare this with Fetty Wap a lot. He promoted every day to Trap Queen blew up. I tell everybody, hop on your story every single
1: day
0: to your joint blow up. Before we go, actually, Blessing, you guys can catch her, because we actually running out of time. We only got like 10 more seconds. You guys can catch Blessing. I'm going to leave all of her socials, if you can just say it quick.
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1: You are tuned into Mosh Boss Palace, and we're going to get into some cool vibes tonight. We got some Bill Evans coming up, and we got some Adreas Muhammad, and we got a bunch of other cool stuff too. So we got you. We always got you, and we're going to play some hits, some jams, and some vibration grooves. So check us out. Mosh Boss Palace, y'all. River West Radio. Every Thursday, Mosh Boss Palace, 8 to 9 p.m. Let's vibe, y'all.

And yes, you're tuned into Marshall's Palace. We're getting into some jazzy vibes, and the next track coming up is called Thing from the Planets, and it's by this guy named, was by this jazz artist named Dexter Wenzel. So check it out, y'all.

And yes, we've been getting a little wild with the jazz and the funky jazz. So, you know, it's Machwa's Palace, and we all gonna bring the funky vibes to you. You know, this cat is called The Deli. It's off this album, Jazz Cat. Instrumentalist, beat maker. Check it out, y'all.

And yes, you're tuned into Montreal's Palace, and the artist was called The Deli, and that's off his album. He has a nice instrumental album. He just puts out all instrumental beats. It's called Jazz Cat, you know. But we're about to get into some more jazz. It's probably the last jazz track I'm going to play for tonight. So we get into a closing end. This cat is called Lucky Thompson, and it's off his album I Offer You. And the track is called Munson. So if you ever get a chance to check this guy out, this music out, check him out, y'all.

Yes, yes, y'all. I'll see y'all next week for Machwa's Palace. Peace, y'all. Lucky Thompson.

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All right, we finished up our first set with a band called Zeus Fuse. And apparently this gentleman is upset that somebody's switching his meds. That's from the Supervillain CD from 2000, and the song is called Switching Medications. Before that, we heard a band called Sacred and their song Paper Cups. And before them, we heard Number One Fan and the song The Distance. That is from their Compromises CD. And we started out with Uncle Larry from their CD called Battery Acid Style. We heard the song Detergent. And it was a pretty lively song about detergent, I must say. All right, we're going to get into it with a little bit of some older, a couple older punky kind of things. Starting our second set, starting out with In a Hot Coma, I Want to Stay Up All.

All right, we finished up with a band called Horace Green and their song Crooked Teeth. And that is from their CD called Early American Ice Cream. And before that, we heard the Bloodstones from their CD called It's About Time. We heard Demons Cast Out. And then we heard two from the History in Three Chords, a compilation of early, late 70s and early 80s punk music from around Milwaukee. We heard the Rhomboids, Just Like a Little Girl, and In a Hot Coma, I Want to Stay Up All Night. Well, somebody passed the test. Last week I slipped a Christmas song in my show, and I did get a text message from a gentleman friend of mine named Kevin. And he said, wow, you slipped the Christmas song in. We never know what we're going to hear on your show. And I informed him that I wasn't expecting to hear from anybody. Just checking if you're listening, folks. Thanks, Kevin. All right, we're going to get back into another set of music. We're just past the halfway point of this week's Storefront Music Hour. And we're going to start out with one from Pezzatino and her song Pendulum.

All right, finishing up the third set, the John Brill Jazz Quartet and their song Bud's Blues. It's off of a 3-song demo that they made, and I don't have a year on this, so that's the way that goes. Before that, the Recycled Angels and their song Peace Light, and that is from a CD called One Ball of Clay, Songs of Peace and Hope. That is from 2002, and that is a various artists on Mootown, the Mootown label. So they are definitely from Wisconsin. All right, and before the Recycled Angels, we heard the Watchbirds and their song Forbidden Words. And that is from their Y Turbulence CD. And we started out with Pezzatino and her song Pendulum. And that's from her CD called Because I Have No Control. And I recently acquired a bunch of Pezzatino's material, so I'm going to be throwing it in every now and then. So that's, you know, it's always nice to add to the library. All right, we got one more set of music coming up, but I would like to thank Dave Redman from Redman Creative for what he does on our Facebook page and what he does for other aspects of the Storefront Music Hour. You can get a sturdy cotton t-shirt that proudly proclaims support local music, damn it. They are now available online. 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And I talked to somebody this weekend that ordered one of those. And of course, I have my version of it that I've been wearing out lately and been getting some compliments. It has big bold letters that say support local music. Damn it. That's what everybody should do. Should be part of your weekly routine. I'd also like to thank the Gene Couget Milwaukee Music Collection for archiving each and every episode of the Storefront Music Hour. We are in their digital archives, in their library system, so that they will be around after I am not around. Yes, we will all expire, ladies and gentlemen, but it's nice to leave a little record of what you did while you were here. 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All right, let's get into it with our last set of music.

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0: All right, the frogs. 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Madrigal and Handbell Choir, Oh Clap Your Hands from 2011. And Genesis featuring Daryl Sturmer, guitar player from Milwaukee, and the song In the Cage from 1982 from the Three Sides Live CD. 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

0: You watch a lot of anime?
1: Yep.
0: Is that why your head's so big and your headphones don't fit?
1: It's getting bigger.
0: Is that too loud?
1: That's the truth. Can't hear.
0: What'd you say?
1: What, is the truth ever too loud?
0: I can't hear anything you're saying. Tell the people what we're listening to.
1: Hey, it's Bing Bong Crunch. You tell them.
0: You're Mr. Bing Bong, I'm Mr. Crunch.
1: You want to do the rest of the opening spiel we used to do?
0: Sure. Okay, let me do it right now. Okay. Right,
1: start from the beginning.
0: Today's topic.
1: Don't leave any of it out.
0: Recovered item number 14.
1: What is it? You know, it's one of those things. You can.
0: Good evening, good morning, and good afternoon. Welcome back to Bing Bong Crunch.
1: I feel like you're doing an impersonation. I can't put my
0: Tonight's transmission
1: on.
0: Comes from the archives.
1: Are you Art Bell?
0: Boxes continue to arrive here at River West Radio.
1: Okay.
0: For Bing Bong, labeled Bing Bong Crunch.
1: You know, you have some acting ability. You have charisma.
0: Thank you.
1: Yes.
0: I don't. Flattery, but you know where.
1: Well, there's nowhere to go.
0: Most of these boxes are unlabeled.
1: Okay.
0: Some contain remarkable discoveries.
1: That's a weird thing to say because that sounds like you went through all the boxes already.
0: Others contain grocery lists. No, I just know what's in the boxes.
1: Okay.
0: I ordered them all from, you know, some from
1: Temu.
0: Temu.
1: Yeah, that's right.
0: Alibaba, Temu.
1: Mother Jones.
0: eBay. Used packages from eBay. And, of course, it's becoming increasingly difficult to tell the difference between what's in all the boxes. So let's begin.
1: All right. Who are our guests tonight? Dr. Joyce Brothers.
0: Okay, archive item number one. Logorrhea.
1: I know what that means.
0: Yeah. I think you came up with that word, didn't you?
1: Yeah, I used it.
0: You invented that word.
1: For my first startup company, that was what we called ourselves.
0: It was called Logorrhea.
1: And it kind of sounded the same as the bidet company that was operating out of the next...
0: I miss having a bidet here at River West Radio.
1: Well...
0: Folks...
1: See if you can get a free one from a startup company that's going under.
0: Don't people always start... sentences with folks, I miss.
1: It's something I can kill like 5 seconds before they start talking again. It's like this: you go, folks, and then you shuffle some papers.
0: I guess we're doing that's. Guess that's a
1: Foley artist, right?
0: Foley artist, folks, yeah. folks. Logorrhea, surprisingly durable word. Logorrhea.
1: It's a lot like algorithm, right?
0: Yeah. Yeah, you're right.
1: Or,
0: what does it mean? What does logorrhea mean, since you came up with this word?
1: You want me to look it up?
0: The uncontrollable flow of words?
1: Somebody's texting me right now, and I can't look this up.
0: Yeah, look at your... Okay.
1: You keep going.
0: Let's move on. Let's drift on.
1: You've got more material than I do.
0: Why do people think... Some people think by talking. Why do people think by talking? Shouldn't you just think... Do you need to talk?
1: Hey, wait, I had an answer
0: think?
1: To this. You should say, folks, and then breathe really hard.
0: Folks, why do people think by talking?
1: No, you just say, you go, folks.
0: Folks, why do people think by talking?
1: Well, you know, there's a difference between thinking and thought, right?
0: Uh-huh.
1: You have a thought. That's not when you're dwelling. When you're dwelling on something, you're thinking. Usually it's negative.
0: Oh, you're dwelling. Okay.
1: But when you have a thought, that's always positive. Thoughts are positive.
0: Okay, thoughts are positive, and what is
1: thinking is negative.
0: What's thinking is negative. Okay.
1: Yeah.
0: What's the difference between thoughts and thinking? Isn't that just
1: no? The thought's
0: plural?
1: The first idea that
0: Aren't
1: comes
0: those
1: up
0: just
1: to you.
0: Different tenses of the same verb.
1: You sound like an American right now. You're very English speaking at this moment.
0: Ain't those just different tenses of the same verb?
1: Right, but what's the difference between past tense and present tense? Present tense, you're doing it.
0: It gets more intense in the present.
1: All right. You know, you do a pretty good accent. I wish we would work this into the show somehow, but...
0: Okay, why do other people... I don't like these questions. Let's move on.
1: Scroll to the bottom.
0: Yeah, scroll to the bottom. Okay.
1: Keep going.
0: Okay, we're going to move on to archive number two. Let's open up box number two, Alacrity.
1: Alacrity. I don't remember what that one means.
0: Hold the word. Alacrity.
1: Alacrity.
0: Say it twice.
1: Does it have to do with water?
0: Alacrity. Cheerful readiness. Hmm. Cheerful readiness.
1: So we got Pierre for it.
0: Folks, get out your pencils. Get out your paper. We'll wait for you. Get yourself a beer. Crack it. River West Stein, maybe. A Hazy Rabbit.
1: Or just
0: an NA.
1: Or just get a microphone.
0: Microphone.
1: An NA microphone. That's what we call them these days.
0: Okay, who still does anything with Alacrity these days?
1: What's it mean again?
0: I forgot. Cheerful readiness.
1: It sounds Japanese to me, doesn't it?
0: Yeah, I suppose.
1: It's a little Maria Kondo.
0: Maria Kondo. Tom from Osaka, the DJ who was on Sort of Ridiculous.
1: Should have called
0: yesterday.
1: Me when he was here. But is he doing a set tonight, Tom?
0: Tom, I think he did it yesterday at Can I?
1: What?
0: Last night. But he might be doing another DJ set.
1: All right. Well, okay. I guess he's dead to me. It might as well have never happened. Because somebody...
0: Tom is dead to Mr. Bing Bong.
1: Well, he's not coming back, is he?
0: No, he's probably never coming back. He's got bigger fish to fry. He's got bigger...
1: What kind of fish you think
0: he's got, yeah, he went from bluegills to...
1: Muskie.
0: Crappies. Muskies.
1: Crappies, all right.
0: I don't know. What's a crappie? Is crappie bigger than bluegill? I don't know.
1: Yeah, I think it is. What about a grouper?
0: Grouper. Groupers are big.
1: Yeah.
0: Yeah, yeah. I like a big... I don't eat grouper. I don't know fish. I know salmon. I know salmon. I know catfish. I know
1: bluegill.
0: Trout.
1: All right.
0: I don't like catching
1: fish. What about tuna? They're big.
0: Tunas are huge.
1: You ever try to fish?
0: Sardines.
1: When you're living on your boat, do you ever go like, you know,
0: I did cast a line, and I lost a lot of lures. I actually went to the bait shop just west
1: of... You mean literally next door?
0: Just west of here. Have you ever been there?
1: No, I've
0: you
1: seen it.
0: You know what I mean? Just west of Holton.
1: Yeah, right,
0: I don't know
1: what
0: they're
1: called. I think it's called like Mr. Bait.
0: Mr. Bait. Bait and Switch.
1: Master Bait Man.
0: Master Bait and Switch. That place is great. And he gave me the correct lures for the fish that I think I was trying to catch the salmon because
1: you know
0: the salmon were running.
1: You know what would've been funny is if he gave you the wrong lures on purpose and you're out there just like a real jerk.
0: And so I lost them all. Oh. I lost all the lures in the lake. And I didn't catch... I might have gotten a couple bites. But the thing is, I did catch one fish up north, and I had to throw it back because I didn't know what to do. But I guess that's what fishing is. You just throw them back.
1: Well, let me tell you.
0: Because I don't like catching. It feels evil to me. And you can't tell me they're not suffering because that's just bogus.
1: Well, you gotta put them out of their misery right away. You gotta slam them with them.
0: God.
1: You gotta slam them, bam!
0: Jesus Christ!
1: Ring it down on them. Well, you have to, and then that's how you know
0: with
1: they're dead.
0: With alacrity.
1: With alacrity. So you know that they're dead, and you can just cut them straight up and down the middle.
0: Oh my God!
1: Just dump it out, spill it out like old garbage.
0: I don't even
1: bag.
0: Like thinking these thoughts.
1: I know. I'm sorry.
0: What else happens with alacrity? Opening a pizza box.
1: I had a pizza yesterday, but it's cottage cheese crust.
0: Cottage cheese crust.
1: Man, it's like cheese on cheese on cheese.
0: Oh, my God.
1: I did actually kind of enjoy it, but it tasted more...
0: Was it like a vegan? No, that's not vegan.
1: No, it's a gluten-free.
0: Oh, yeah, yeah,
1: yeah.
0: So are you gluten-free now? I was trying to tell Naomi. I was like, I'm going out...
1: Why does she care?
0: I'm going out to dinner with Mr. Bing Bong, and she said, oh, well, you guys are going to probably eat meat. So I don't want to come because she doesn't eat meat. And I was like, well, actually, Mr. Bing Bong doesn't eat... I don't know what. He just doesn't eat stuff.
1: Yeah, yeah.
0: He's got a weird diet.
1: I don't eat salt.
0: He doesn't eat salt.
1: No, I do. I eat a lot of salt.
0: You eat salt. Okay, you do eat salt.
1: I'm just trying to trick you.
0: Dog. No, I'm
1: dog.
0: Children.
1: Dogs and cats.
0: No, I'm kidding. Gardeners. Do you eat gardeners? No. So you...
1: Well, if you got to get rid of the body.
0: Get rid of the... Yeah.
1: And you're like, well, this guy's a gardener.
0: That would be a plot to a movie. Is like, how did how they made the body disappear? It's like the person ate the whole... I guess that would be like Ed Gein. This show is taking a dark turn.
1: Well, all you gotta do is...
0: We need to reset.
1: Yeah, I mean, well, everybody these days watches too much Forensics Files, right?
0: Oh, yeah. Not me, but yeah.
1: No, everybody. Everybody does. Even him. Are you not meeting your quota?
0: I'm not. No, no. Well, I don't watch TV. That's my problem.
1: What do you do instead?
0: I just look at my phone. Which is basically TV. I basically watch TV because I just watch YouTube shorts on my phone.
1: I tell you,
0: that's all I do all the time. I don't think anymore.
1: I tell you, I bought a giant TV.
0: No, you didn't tell me this.
1: 80-inch TV.
0: The last time I watched TV was at your house.
1: This TV.
0: What did
1: is...
0: we watch? We watched Jackie Chan.
1: We did watch a little bit of Rumble in the Bronx, and then I think we moved on to like a Twilight Zone or something.
0: No, we watched. Another Jackie Chan. It was like.
1: Did we? Oh, Drunken Master.
0: It might have. It was. It took place in Kowloon.
1: That doesn't help me. There's so many of them.
0: Hong Kong Island. I don't
1: Hong
0: know.
1: Hong Kong Island.
0: Hong Kong Island. Kowloon.
1: You know, I watched the Jean-Claude Van Damme movie that had...
0: Belgian, by the way.
1: Who was the that James Bond that nobody liked?
0: Roger Moore?
1: Yeah, he was in it.
0: Oh, he was?
1: And apparently they hated each other like the entire time. And it took like 5 months to film or something. And it's not a good movie to spend that long filming.
0: That's pretty fast for a movie, honestly.
1: Really?
0: Yeah.
1: The amount of extras is what blew my mind.
0: The movies take a year. Well, no. Jackie Chan used to... This is what Jackie Chan would do. He would have three movies going at once. He'd be writing one movie, editing another movie, and shooting another movie all at the same time.
1: That's the only way to keep you going.
0: That's how he produced so much material. And he was a star actor of all his movies. Actor-director. Jackie Chan, if you're listening, kudos to you.
1: You ever read
0: kudos to you, sir.
1: You ever read Thomas Hardy?
0: No, I heard of it. Is he one of the Hardy Boys?
1: Yeah, he was one of them. He's the best one.
0: Okay. HatGPT, we already talked about this, right?
1: Yeah, started something else.
0: Okay.
1: I'm going to get a radio shot for us here.
0: Okay, yeah, get a shot of us. Oh, I've got the peace sign. Okay. Somewhere along the line, our brains stopped scaling numbers. We hear a billion the same way we hear very.
1: This sounds like some older stuff.
0: This is all older material.
1: Oh, keep going.
0: That's
1: keep
0: all we got is old material. Okay. Would a HatGPT, would it whisper?
1: Why would it whisper? I feel like it's going to be going straight into your brain.
0: Can you hear it singing?
1: Can you hear me singing?
0: I don't know. These notes, I don't know where these
1: keep
0: notes
1: going.
0: Are.
1: Keep going. I got an answer for everyone.
0: They don't make any sense to me. Okay.
1: That guy's somebody's
0: lexical
1: mother,
0: anomalies.
1: Lexical anomalies?
0: Yeah, apple butter.
1: Why is that a lexical anomaly?
0: I don't know. Buttermilk?
1: Buttermilk.
0: Peanut butter.
1: Why is it lexical, though? I don't understand.
0: Butterfly. I have no idea.
1: Yeah, right. Hey, don't talk about butterflies.
0: None of these have much to do with butter. That's why they're lexical anomalies.
1: Yeah, I guess you're right.
0: None of them have anything to do with butter.
1: Like time machine.
0: We should have known
1: that. It's not really a machine.
0: And it's not really time.
1: Yeah. It's wrong. Let's call it something else. Let's call it what it is.
0: Okay, well, that observation comes directly from my language notes. Okay, domestic philosophy. Recovered question. Why are scented garbage bags scented?
1: Because they can't get rid of them.
0: Are we trying to pretend
1: why?
0: It's not garbage?
1: Well, that's pretty good. But my joke, my punchline would be they can't figure out how to get... They made all these scented garbage bags. They just can't figure out how to get rid of them.
0: Yeah, they're throwing away the scent. That's what it is. They're trying to
1: get rid of the scent.
0: They're trying to get rid of all this scent. Okay, serious curiosity. What happened? At what meeting did someone say, we've accepted garbage, but emotionally, it could be more lavender?
1: What, are you doing like a whole Seinfeld thing here? Are we rebooting Seinfeld?
0: You ever notice?
1: Why do they just make the whole plane out of the black box?
0: You ever notice? Oh, that's good. Okay. Dung beetles navigate by the Milky Way.
1: Those are the ones that push their own poop around their whole life, right?
0: Wait, long pause.
1: No, you're supposed to do it. Folks.
0: Folks, there are beetles navigating by galaxies out there. While I occasionally lose my car in parking lots.
1: You don't have a car. This is all made up. You're doing Jerry Seinfeld right now. I knew it. Or do you have a car?
0: I have no idea.
1: What about your boat? Do you count that as a car, or does it? You think of it?
0: Yeah, I guess that's as close as I have to a car.
1: Do you ever take it anywhere?
0: I have to register it with the DNR.
1: Is that the Democratic National Rifle
0: Association?
1: Yeah, yeah.
0: What are we doing today? What are we doing on this show?
1: Oh, I thought we were just talking. I don't know.
0: Okay.
1: No, I had some other questions for you.
0: Okay, go ahead.
1: Folks.
0: High fives. What do you think about high fives?
1: We gotta come up with something cooler. Well, you've heard my bit. It's a Jerry Seinfeld bit. You could probably do it right now better than me.
0: Okay.
1: About how when you get any group of, I want to say women, together, okay, they all do the Charlie's Angels thing.
0: Uh-huh. Yeah, yeah, with the guns.
1: But nobody's seen Charlie's Angels. That show hasn't been on since, like, the 70s.
0: Yeah, you're right.
1: Why are you still doing
0: but
1: Charlie's
0: Angels?
1: But
0: that profile of the Charlie's Angels.
1: The silhouettes of the print.
0: Silhouette, that's it. That's
1: why was that, like, the longest-lasting profile that anyone's ever made?
0: One of the longest-lasting profiles.
1: What do you think the second most longest-lasting profile?
0: Abraham Lincoln?
1: Yep. Yep. Number two. What about number three? Can you keep going, or? Folks.
0: Alfred Hitchcock.
1: Yeah, that's number three. You're doing well, man. This is like reverse Family Feud that we're doing on the air.
0: I'm kind of out of profiles.
1: No, there's at least one more. Who was the guy famous for doing like the shadow boxing and stuff? Shadow art.
0: Shadow cutouts.
1: Yeah. Oh, it's like a Mr. Rogers kind of. Did they do that?
0: Mr. Rogers profile.
1: No, he wasn't quite. Anyway, we can move on.
0: Okay. Actually, there was some silhouette-y stuff with the Avengers. Do you remember the Avengers? And James Bond.
1: You mean the Avengers, the original one with like
0: James Bond, where they have that like iris?
1: Yeah, that counts.
0: And then there's like kind of a sexy lady with a gun.
1: Usually, or sometimes
0: back to back with Bond.
1: Well, they didn't go back to back, did they?
0: Yeah, they'd go back to back.
1: So it was kind of like it was
0: kind of
1: up.
0: That's how they opened most of the James Bond movies.
1: Did you ever
0: even the Roger Moore one?
1: Yeah, you ever watched
0: Man with
1: Charlie's
0: Golden,
1: Angels?
0: Man with the Golden Gun.
1: I watched it
0: when it came out, when it was prime time.
1: What do you remember about it?
0: The silhouette.
1: Kind of
0: Charlie.
1: What about
0: I don't think you ever saw Charlie.
1: No,
0: but you saw
1: that was the whole point, wasn't it?
0: The assistant guy. He was like
1: he's like, no, I'm not Charlie, I'm some other guy.
0: He was there. He was Charlie's like liaison.
1: The middleman.
0: Folks. okay.
1: What about Charlie in Charge?
0: I never saw that one.
1: All right. Scott Baio. Yeah.
0: Scott. Oh, Charlie in Charge.
1: That's it, right?
0: I don't know.
1: You ever watched Golden Girls? Or?
0: Oh, Naomi loves Golden Girls.
1: Oh, it's my favorite.
0: Naomi is...
1: I think me and Naomi...
0: Blanche... I think she's Blanche, and then Meredith is, who's the old one, the old lady?
1: That's Estelle Geddes.
0: And she was the youngest of the group.
1: She was the youngest.
0: She played
1: the
0: oldest.
1: Yeah.
0: And
1: we've been over this on the show a million times.
0: Have we? Yeah, we've rehashed this so many times.
1: Yeah.
0: Okay, open another box.
1: All right, box number...
0: another handful of observations returned. Two circulations, strange words, Beatles with astronomy, imaginary inventions, butter that isn't butter. Evidence continues to suggest that ordinary life is considerably stranger than advertised. We'll continue the catalog next time. Until then, keep noticing things. Most discoveries begin that way.
1: The skies are wide open, you know.
0: Yep.
1: What is it they said on X-Files? I want to believe.
0: Is that what they said?
1: Yeah, that was the slogan. I want to believe. They're looking for proof.
0: What was the National Enquirer's slogan?
1: I think it was called, I don't want to believe.
0: Inquiring minds want to know.
1: Oh.
0: I think that's what it was. Yeah. I think one more subtle change would complete the atmosphere here today, tonight,
1: this
0: morning, this evening. Never announce the next segment. Instead, let each topic feel like the next object pulled from a drawer.
1: Do you tell ChatGPT to write this episode, and that's what we're living with right now? Keep going. Next thing.
0: But folded beneath that page, and I do have a quick round here.
1: Is that a Harry Potter book?
0: Yeah, no, it's almost. Hold on.
1: You want me to read it?
0: No, you're. This is round. This is like a speed round here. Do swimming pools really contain a chemical that reveals urine?
1: No. Yes,
0: true or false?
1: I'm going to say false.
0: Okay. How did the saying "dressed to the nines" originate?
1: Somebody dressed to the tens, and they were like, "Yeah, one less would be nice."
0: Why are people's eyes different colors?
1: It just has to do with the sun.
0: Where do flies and mosquitoes go in winter?
1: Hibernate.
0: Is using a tanning bed bad for your skin?
1: Yes.
0: Why do people sometimes see stars?
1: Because you get whacked in the amygdala.
0: Is chocolate addictive?
1: Hell yeah, it is.
0: What makes stomachs growl?
1: Not eating for a while, I guess.
0: How does the Atkins diet work? You might know this one.
1: Your body, you go into ketosis because you don't eat carbs or sugar, so your body doesn't have anything else to process, so it starts eating its
0: autophagia.
1: Own fat.
0: Autophagia? Is that what the word is?
1: Ketosis, autophagia.
0: Autophagia is what happens when you fast. Oh. I know that because I fasted.
1: Well, maybe you're getting multiple benefits from it.
0: Remember I used to fast every week?
1: We used to fast every week.
0: Oh, that's right. We used to fast every week, but you would drink milkshakes.
1: No, liquid is fine. You just went
0: on a liquid diet.
1: Well, you're allowed to fast as long as you drink liquid.
0: Right, but like if you drink like pizza that's blended in the blender.
1: I never did that, but yeah, I think that would be where I would draw the line.
0: I'm teasing you. We fast.
1: You know
0: together.
1: You're a real son of a gun.
0: Why is getting married called tying the knot?
1: People used to just literally tie themselves together.
0: Why do people stick the tongue out while concentrating?
1: To increase focus.
0: Concentrate. I don't see you concentrating. Okay, there.
1: Why do you stick your tongue out?
0: You didn't answer. You skirted that question.
1: Well, you know, if you eat something hot, you stick your tongue out sometimes. You ever had that happen?
0: Yeah.
1: Hot cocoa?
0: Or when you are hot. When you are hot, like a dog, you pant.
1: Oh, all right.
0: But yeah, because your tongue is burning and you're like trying to cool it off. Okay.
1: I thought you just asked me another question and then you forgot what it was already. You're ruining the show.
0: Okay. Why do onions make people cry?
1: Gotta be chemicals.
0: Hands down, gotta be chemical. I agree with that. Ding, ding, ding. I give you a 100% on that one. Why do we hiccup and what causes it?
1: That one I would actually like to know the answer to.
0: Yeah, but you're the guy who's supposed to answer the questions.
1: Why do we hiccup?
0: You're the know-it-all.
1: Gas?
0: You're the know-it-all.
1: Gas.
0: Actually, you know, I heard it has something. Okay, this is going to be serious now.
1: Now he's explaining it.
0: I heard that people think hiccuping dates back to when we were
1: babies.
0: When we lived in the ocean. When we were, it's a gene that goes all the way back to when we lived in the ocean and we didn't breathe oxygen. And it has something to do with that, but I can't remember anything.
1: Interesting.
0: More. Yeah.
1: Well, no, it seems kind of hard to explain. It's
0: almost like when we had gills. You know how fish are always kind of hiccuping water? I don't know.
1: I do know that fish are often like, man, where's the water? I need water right now. What am I doing?
0: Why did the Romans wear togas?
1: Cover up the private bits.
0: Yeah, that seems like an obvious one. They didn't know how to sew.
1: Yeah, right. They didn't have any materials to use.
0: They just had fabric. They didn't know how to sew.
1: They used dirt sometimes that would fall right off.
0: They probably didn't have needles yet.
1: No, they used bones for needles.
0: Uh-oh. Pierre just said that it was bull. Beep.
1: No, yeah, I remember they've made needles out of bones since like ancient times.
0: Okay, Pierre.
1: That's okay, Pierre. Somebody's got to call Zab out every once in a while because I don't do it.
0: Togas were a sign of citizenship in Rome. Outsiders weren't permitted to wear them.
1: So if I went to Rome right now, they're like, what are you wearing, a toga? Wear something else. Go back to your hotel room.
0: Yeah, Pierre's probably right. It's kind of bogus. They probably did. But needles, when were... Oh, yeah, they probably made needles out of, like...
1: Bone.
0: Yeah, bone. Probably bone tracks.
1: Yeah, no, they definitely did make them out of bone.
0: Needles out of bone.
1: I just watched an anime about how they make needles out of bone.
0: Yeah, they had needles. You're right, Pierre.
1: You can go to sleep happy tonight.
0: Why? How do crocodiles and alligators differ?
1: Alligators are bigger.
0: I should know this.
1: No, crocodiles are bigger. Crocodiles are bigger. Alligators are smaller.
0: This comes up every time I go somewhere where there's alligators and crocodiles.
1: Do you want to? Okay, tell me which one is bigger. Crocodiles?
0: I feel like Aaron Harsh knows. Aaron Harsh. What's the difference between crocodiles and alligators?
2: Oh, one's a crocodile and the other one will see you later.
1: I like that. That's basically it, by the way.
0: What is Coca-Cola made from? And did it once contain cocaine?
1: It definitely did. And it's made out of high fructose corn syrup, and that's like it. That's like the only ingredient.
0: That's the cocaine of America today.
1: Yeah, basically.
0: Well, caffeine now. Okay. Why are unidentified people called John and Jane Doe? That seems obvious. Because most people named John and Jane Doe
1: are anonymous.
0: Lose their identities.
1: Yeah, that makes sense.
0: Is drinking too much water bad for you?
1: Yeah, you could drown.
0: You can drown. Of course. These are stupid questions. Who wrote this book?
1: It's probably for children. This book is probably like, hey, if you have a 13-year-old cousin that you want to give a book to, we got one for you. It's got all the questions that he's going to
0: have. No, here's a grown-up question. Does chewing gum really take 7 years to digest?
1: No.
0: Okay.
1: No. It can't, right? Because it would kill you.
0: How do you know?
1: Because it would literally kill you.
0: Do you
1: stuck
0: check?
1: In
0: I mean, when's the last time you swallowed gum?
1: It's been a while.
0: Yeah. No, you're right. 7 years, that's bogus. What is the purpose of pubic hair, and why is it curly?
1: That's a weird one. Because it used to be so stylish that you would show it off and you walk around.
0: I feel like that crosses a line. I don't think
1: you were the one who read it.
0: I know. I couldn't stop once I started. I thought it was going to ask a question, what is the purpose of public something? And then I was like, oh, no.
1: Does it have an answer for that? Or?
0: Do you really want
1: padding? You don't want to get whacked in the nuts with something?
0: Body temperature.
1: You want to be hotter in that area than you are?
0: Well,
1: I guess.
0: I mean, if you're in a cold climate, maybe.
1: And we live in Wisconsin.
0: Yeah. Yan Yan. I didn't hear. What did Aaron say?
1: He said such horrible jokes, I think.
0: Oh, these are
1: which,
0: horrible.
1: He's totally right. Yeah.
0: Yeah. Why do men have nipples?
1: Because they used to give birth.
0: They used to give birth to?
1: To babies.
0: To babies. Yeah. Okay. When did they...
1: Stop doing that?
0: Yeah.
1: Sparta. Yeah.
0: Why do people shrink with age? I didn't know they do. Bye, Nini.
1: Because you run out of that expansion gel that you had when you were growing up.
0: Why do we...
1: Can't use the gel anymore.
0: Why do we have earwax?
1: That one I don't get.
0: Okay. Well, you want me to find out? Why does metal rust?
1: Bromide.
0: What's a bromide?
1: It's a tiny chemical. I think.
0: Why does sweat smell?
1: Because you're secreting a lot of things that you don't want in your body and they all smell bad.
0: Does an elephant truly never forget?
1: Yes, 100%.
0: What is the origin of the term okay? I know that one.
1: That's Japanese, isn't it? That okay. Actually came right back around.
0: Oberkommando.
1: Right.
0: Oh, there's lots of theories.
1: Well, we have 8 seconds left, so see you later, guys.
0: 5 seconds. 4 seconds. Bye-bye.

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2: 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This is Chris Beyer again, as always, with my co-host Jim Martin. And our guest today is Michael Kay. Michael is actually a hairdresser, right?
3: Yes, I am.
2: And back in the 80s, you had a salon downtown?
3: I did.
2: Milwaukee.
3: A rather large, popular salon downtown. I started in the mid-70s. It bloomed until about 1990 downtown, until it downtown kind of took a detour. Until then, we had quite a reputation in the business in the Jefferson Easttown area.
2: And you took care of celebrities, Milwaukee celebrities.
3: Milwaukee celebrities.
2: Oh, really? Right. Brewers.
3: Packers.
2: Oh, really?
3: Packer wives.
2: Oh.
3: Linda Molitor was a client of mine for a long time.
2: Oh, nice.
3: Paul Molitor's wife.
2: Paul Molitor. Yeah.
3: The pitcher, guy with the perm. Sutton.
2: Don Sutton. Okay. Don Sutton. Okay.
3: Yeah, he used to come in. I did a lot of magazine work for Channel 4, Channel 12.
2: Currently, you did the commercials for Pottawatomie. You did that.
3: Vince Von Patten.
1: He's a big poker guy. So going back to Don Sutton, do you get any more? Do you get a lot of perms anymore?
3: None.
1: These days, I was going to say that's kind of gone, right?
3: That's a dead era.
1: We can start a trend.
3: Yeah.
1: Here, let me hear your opinions on this. This is my my idea. Here's what I want to do. Okay, you know how guys have the beard that's like the real thin line down their jawline, you know? I'm thinking just from my chin, skinny line down the middle of my neck, and grow it all out and call it a throat mane.
3: You could extend that down to your navel.
1: Right, yeah. It could be like all the way down through my chest here.
3: Wow.
1: And yeah, you know what I mean?
3: Now you're talking.
1: Nobody's done that. I think it's
2: right.
1: A trend.
2: With
1: I think
2: good reason.
3: At the end, you could put an arrow.
1: Wow, well, yeah. I don't know about that. Beep.
2: Yeah, okay. Some things are not done for a reason. Now, your salon is in the Village.
3: Correct. Tulsa. Wauwatosa.
2: One thing I've been doing here lately on my DVR, I've been DVRing BBC World News.
1: Oh, yeah. Mm-hmm.
2: And it's a little different. You know, in America, there's the trend of all these good-looking anchors and reporters. The BBC, it's not quite like that. I was watching the footage of mudslides in California.
1: Oh, yeah.
2: And they're showing the reporter and, you know, a little bit the desired. I was kind of hoping they'd pan back to the mudslide. Yeah, it was.
1: Yeah. Or did you look at it and say, ooh, that is dead? Yeah. Oh, that's the reporter?
2: I was like, you know, could we just do a voiceover? When I was never more relieved when the reporter said, back to you. Yeah. That really, I was like, thank God. Thank God. It was. I think it was TVMA. I think it was. I didn't watch. I didn't let my kids watch this reporter.
1: Oh, yeah. It's too,
2: no. No, it's too graphic.
1: Yeah, right.
3: Did she get hit by the mud?
2: Yeah, maybe that was it.
1: Yeah, was she on site?
2: It could.
1: Maybe that was the problem. She was on site
3: reporting.
1: They
3: dug her back up. And
2: yeah, maybe that was it. I don't know. But the BBC, they don't believe in that. I think they're more interested in credibility in the news, which I don't find credible. Actually, I don't find it as interesting.
1: No.
2: In all seriousness, I mean, there's been a lot of nasty mudslides like in Mexico and Colombia and things that have killed thousands of people.
1: Oh, yeah, yeah. Well, and there was another one in the Philippines where that volcanoes, you know, erupted because the volcano erupted and then it came rain and then
2: Pinatubo.
1: Wow. Look at this guy.
2: I'm kind of into
1: geography.
2: Volcano specifically.
1: Specifically,
2: Micronesia, Melanesia, Polynesia. That's kind of my specialty.
1: Right, right. Amnesia. Sure. Yeah.
3: I just thought of another celebrity, Beverly Lofton.
1: Oh, James Lofton's wife. Okay.
3: Yes.
1: Oh,
2: okay. These were all attractive women, I'm assuming.
3: They very much so,
1: yeah.
3: Yes.
1: Yeah. Yeah.
2: And they probably got every treatment in the book.
3: Yes, they did.
2: These bills were quite large.
3: Yes, amongst other.
2: But me and Michael, we're talking about, you know, dating when you get a little bit older, you know, 50 plus. How do you meet people?
3: How have I met people? I haven't. The ones that I do is through work functions, through my business functions.
1: You got to meet people in the salon, though, right?
3: Yeah, but I try not to cross that line.
1: All right, that's a good point.
3: I've broken that a couple times, but
1: oh, yeah. How'd it work out?

0: course, twice.
1: Okay, so that's why you don't do it anymore. I get it, yeah.
2: Is that a sacred client? Is there a hairdresser client thing?
0: Not necessarily. Because I'm sure the women get asked out more than the male hairdressers.
2: I told you this story, and you confirmed it in the sense that you've seen it happen in your business. I was going to school in Iowa, and I met this girl out. She was a nice girl, and she said that she was a hairstylist. And she said, you know, why don't you come and get a haircut? And I thought she was being kind of flirtatious with me. So anyway...
0: she probably was.
2: Yeah, and so I showed up. I got my haircut. While I was there, a bouquet of flowers was delivered to her from, I think, her boyfriend, right? And as soon as I saw those flowers, I thought, I'm never coming back again. I'm never going to get my hair cut. And you talked about how women, if it appeared that they were young and single, would have a big male clientele. And once word got out they were no longer single, it killed their business.
0: Yes.
1: Huh. Because
2: There's that fantasy. Not necessarily you're going to date this woman.
0: Correct.
2: But there's this idea that maybe...
0: run into each other when you're out at a function
2: or at
0: a bar or the produce market
2: Right. And once that's taken away, once it's obvious they're connected.
0: Then you just keep your married customers.
2: Yeah. And that's what I did. Like I said, as soon as I realized, you got out quick. I got out.
1: Yeah.
2: I ended that relationship. I told her it was over. She was confused because she didn't realize we had a relationship.
1: Right.
2: And
1: but you want to make sure there's no, there's, you know,
0: she was your girlfriend. Clear. You weren't her boyfriend.
2: Yeah. When I showed up at her house later that night, I said, "You were definitely done now."
1: Yeah.
2: She said, "How did you get this address?"
1: Right.
2: And I found that.
1: And then the cops are on the way, is what I think.
2: Yeah.
1: The next statement
2: right.
1: was. Yeah.
2: Yeah.
1: Right.
2: I mean, that was how she was. She played hard to get for many years after that. I don't know. It just didn't work out. I was upset by that.
1: Yeah. Was it the restraining order that told you that things were over?
2: I thought that meant she was reaching out to me. I mean, because she named me specifically in the affidavit.
1: That's true.
2: I mainly contacted her through my lawyer at that point.
0: You know, yeah, your people talk to her people.
2: Yeah, exactly.
1: But those were the kind of games you play, the kind of banter back and forth.
2: Yes,
1: my lawyer will talk to your lawyer. It'll be fun.
2: Yeah, it might develop into something.
1: Yeah,
2: I mean,
1: that's a shame.
2: It's a shame. I should give her a call.
1: So I was pumping gas one day.
2: That's quite a segue.
1: It is. Yeah. Well, you'll get it in a second.
2: Yeah.
1: So I saw this woman who looked like Bonnie Blair pumping gas. I don't like to bother people whenever I've run into a few celebrities over the years, but I don't like to say, hey, are you so-and-so? Or hey, nice. I'm like, what am I going to say? Hey, I'm going to introduce myself. Like, hey, you're Bonnie Blair. I'm Jim Martin. Like, great.
2: Do you know my podcast? She could be a future guest. I know somebody that might know her.
1: And I've seen her at a gas station, which she probably remembers.
0: She remembers
2: because of the staring, yeah.
1: Yeah, right.
0: Stalking.
1: Yeah, right. We all have
2: our restraining orders that we're talking about here today.
1: Right,
2: you've got...
1: Well, that's our little banter back and forth. Me and Bonnie, you know, we play this funny game. She serves me with papers. You know, I don't pay attention to them. It's a crazy...
2: Have you had a restraining order, Michael?
0: Yes.
2: You have?
0: Yes.
1: Oh, yeah?
2: This might be the actual serious one of the three. Mine was a joke, by the way. Jim's is a joke.
0: I was only trying to explain myself, and then she threw. I had no violent intent.
1: You were just heading down to the baseball field to take batting practice. The bat meant nothing.
0: I don't know.
1: It meant nothing. I don't know what
0: ended
1: the problem
0: up in their house. No. it was just a misunderstanding.
2: Yeah, I mean, you didn't really mean for the car to ignite.
0: I did not.
2: It was
1: who knew metal is so flammable.
2: It's the automotive version of a hot foot, is what you thought.
1: Right, exactly. There's the banana in the tailpipe, the wick in the gas.
2: Yeah.
1: It's funny.
2: I mean, a lot of legal people really don't have a sense of humor.
1: No, that's true.
2: They're very caught up in the law.
1: They really got to lighten up.
2: Yeah.
0: They don't.
2: They don't.
0: No.
2: You know, I was talking with Michael. One thing is Michael had a recent health scare. I don't know how you want to call it. What happened?
0: I went to my physician for my annual physical, and after they told me everything was great, I got a call about a couple days later, and they told me some numbers were off. And upon doing so, I was referred to a urologist to find out that I had possibilities of prostate cancer.
1: Oh, wow.
2: So initially, they called back, and they said everything's great.
0: Well, at the time when I left, but then I did my lab work after my physical.
1: Oh, okay.
2: Mm-hmm.
0: To make sure everything was copacetic.
1: Sure.
2: Yeah.
0: And only to be called in, told I need to go to a specialist. And okay. upon doing so, I was biopsied and told that I did have indeed prostate cancer.
1: Wow. And how long ago was this?
0: I think started in October.
1: Okay. Okay, so you're still going through it. You're done with the... How long did the treatments go?
0: I actually went for a biopsy almost immediately at the end of October.
1: Okay.
0: And then I had to wait 6 weeks after that, and upon which I went for surgery.
2: Well, they go in the front or the back? They went in the front, didn't they?
0: Yeah.
2: Or did they go in the back? They go in both?
0: Here to here.
1: Zipper.
2: Doing the prostate surgery thing, I'd go in the back, the element of surprise. That's
1: right. Well, you do want it to know where you're coming.
2: No.
1: Right.
2: No. Yeah. You come in the front, it's like...
1: Sneak away.
2: Yeah. You know, yeah. I mean, you might as well just telegraph
1: Ding
2: it.
1: Ding dong, doctor here. Yeah, you know, right. Like, did he at least say, you know, uh-huh. UPS?
2: Those cancer something. Cells are elusive, and if you're just going to play right into their hands...
0: Yeah, just, you got to sneak in the butt.
1: Yeah, right.
2: Yeah.
1: You see it coming.
0: Get it.
1: Whack. Yeah, that's right.
2: Michael's a good friend of mine, and when he told me about this, I'm always impressed. You know, he's got a good attitude about everything, and he really, you know, had a certain serenity that I wouldn't have had. Now, obviously, that's outwardly. Inwardly, your head's probably swimming.
0: You go through the initial shock, and then how a person decides to handle it is... I kind of feel like a lot of times I believe in a higher power. Mm-hmm. You feel like you're being picked up and just go through the motions. And it's almost an uplifting thing to give you the strength to go through with it.
1: Okay.
0: So, sure. You know, from one doctor to going back to him, to going to a specialist, to talking to the specialist, to getting a biopsy. Going back to the other thing, to setting up a date, which fluctuated at least six times, finally got me in at the end of November, to going back a week later after surgery, to going back 2 weeks after that, to going back a month after. There's so many steps. I haven't really thought about it. I've just done it. My biggest concern was how fast can I go back to work and how fast can I get back into exercising?
2: I'm not one to take medications too much. I've taken like one aspirin in the last 5 years, I think. Now it's the size of a Weber grill, and I keep chipping off portions of it all the time. The little Tic Tac sizes it every day. Yeah. In fact, some days I just lick it. Yeah. And
0: that's all you need, one or two licks.
2: Yeah, just one or two licks, and I'm good to go.
1: Yeah.
0: Kind of like a salt block. You could hang it.
2: Yeah.
1: Yeah, there you go. Hang it in front of the door in your office so when you walk by in the morning, you just lick it.
2: Looking
0: for luck.
1: Yeah, right.
2: Yeah, they got ibuprofen, acetaminophen, non-steroidal anti-inflammatory drugs. Yes.
1: Although that's not, acetaminophen is not anti-inflammatory, I don't believe.
2: No, I believe you're right.
1: If I know my NSAIDs.
2: Yeah, ask your primary care physician before taking any advice that we give on this podcast. This
1: is not meant to be a legal or a medical diagnosis of any type.
2: One thing I've meant to say throughout all our podcasts, if this is an emergency, put down the podcast, dial 911.
1: Dial 911 immediately.
2: Yes.
1: Right.
2: I mean, do not try and finish the podcast, no matter how engrossing it is.
1: No. It's.
2: I understand we make it difficult.
1: It's going to be tough. You know, listen to us in the podcast. Go call 911 right now. In fact, everybody, just go give it a try right now. Everybody's listening. Just go call 911. I want to make sure everybody's safe.
2: I've been meaning to say that mainly for liability reasons because I worry we're going to get sued.
1: Oh, yeah.
2: People listen to the podcast. They're having fun. And they're having some type of myocardial infarction. And I don't want us to be blamed.
1: Right. I'm fine. I'm good. I got 10 more minutes of this podcast. I got to hear what happens. We're good.
2: So all things are good here with you, Michael?
0: Lick the aspirin.
2: Lick the aspirin.
1: Just go. Took a hit of the aspirin and we're good. Yeah. I get through this 10 minutes.
0: That's what you take for heart.
1: Yeah, that's true. Mm-hmm. Yep.
2: Yeah, I've got.
0: You never have to buy another one. You just.
2: People are confused when they come in my house. I got the hanging ferns and I got this big white dome sitting there. And what is that?
1: It's kind of dripping.
2: It seems to be moist.
1: Smells kind of funny.
2: Yeah.
1: It's what's going on over here? Ah, don't worry about that. That's my aspirin. That's the one aspirin I've taken in the last 5 years.
2: Yeah, why are you buying bulk? I got it at Costco.
0: Well, that's a lifetime supply.
1: It's a Costco aspirin. That's how they do it there.
2: Yeah. You buy in bulk, you get it for cheap.
0: Sell you one big
1: Chip
0: one.
1: Your own aspirin.
2: I had to have, they had a teenager. I said, could you help me put that in the car?
1: Right. Got the hand truck.
2: Yeah, because the thing, I was worried about my back, back. Sure. And I thought, I don't want to start taking this stuff right away. I don't want to hurt my back and have to use it off the
0: start
2: back.
0: Start licking it in your trunk.
1: But, I tell you, I've seen the complicated system of levers and pulleys that you've got to get that thing up in the air.
2: Yeah.
1: I mean, it makes sense now.
2: My son, he's kind of young, right? He's 10. And we had a birthday party at the house, and the children were confused. They thought it was pinata. So they kept whacking my ass. Hey, put it down.
1: Hey, knock it off.
2: Yeah, there's no toys going to come out of this thing, no candy.
1: The thing is, when it started shattering, right, then we started diving for it. That's a problem. They're shoving it in their mouth.
2: Yes. I went to the doctor here recently. I had my physical. He didn't pull the prank on me like, all's good. And then 2 days later, called me back. you got some problems with your numbers. My doctor is a little bit more professional than yours. You're going to the doctor that punks you like that.
0: Yeah, right.
2: They're like, let's hold back on that one thing.
1: Yeah. He'll love it. He's the guy who put the wick in the gas tank. He loves these kind of things. It's hilarious.
0: He punked me.
1: Yeah, right.
2: Mm-hmm. Yeah. Yeah, so you're all done. Do you have any follow-ups with the doctor?
0: Another month. I go every 2 months, then every 3 months, and then they stretch it out to every 6. And that's pretty much what I do for my internist anyway, so I'll be back on track.
2: Are you sore in that area? Is that too personal?
0: No, it's not too personal.
1: That's not too personal? I don't know what would you get any more personal?
2: I'm talking about your...
1: It's pretty good. More personal you could get.
0: I'm doing pretty good.
2: You're doing pretty good.
0: Yes, I am.
2: I'm not gonna ask to inspect it or anything like that.
0: Yeah, I was gonna say. Here, let me show you.
2: Pull up your pants, all right?
1: Let me look at that scar. No.
2: Now, Michael remembers this. The last time I had to go to the doctor for a problem, I got something stuck in my eye. Well, what happened? I'll just back up. I was doing some yard work, and I was pulling some weeds out, and there was some kind of dry, crusty weeds, and I crumpled them up kind of above my head. And some of the weed got into my eye. It really hurt. It happened about 2 in the afternoon, and I thought what everybody thinks, which is I'll wash it out. Have you ever had anything, Michael, you've ever had?
0: I was at the Eye Institute a year ago. I think I left a contact in it and it braised my cornea.
2: Oh, okay. It sounds like a boutique meat, braised cornea. You ever get the cow eyeball? Can you braise that cornea? Ooh,
1: what are you guys doing for Thanksgiving? We guys doing for, we're going to get a little braised cornea.
2: Braised cornea.
1: Yeah. Some mashed potatoes.
2: Ooh, that's
1: good. Yeah.
2: So I got this thing stuck in my eye and I kept washing it out, assuming at some point it was going to come out. And it just didn't go out. And I was going to go out with some guys later that night, Michael, one of them. And the whole night, I'm futzing with my eye, and I'm complaining about it. So I go home. It's 11 o'clock, 12 o'clock. I cannot sleep for one second. Driving me nuts. Finally, at 3 in the morning, I just couldn't take it. And I went looking for emergency room, and I found one. Anyway, I'm sitting there in the emergency room. I had this woman take a bottle of solution, whatever. Yeah. And as I had to stare at her, she squirted me in the eye for about 30 minutes straight.
1: What?
2: And finally she said, I think I see something. She said, push. I'm like, I'm pregnant.
1: Right.
2: How do you push your eye out?
1: Push.
2: Yeah.
1: Don't have any control.
0: Did they really squirt you in the eye for half an hour?
2: They squirted me in the eye for what seemed like a half an hour. It was probably 20 seconds, being the hypochondriac I am.
0: I see. Maybe she just didn't like you.
1: Right. Oh, it's the wrong eye. Sorry.
0: Yeah, right.
2: And so eventually she said, I think I see something, right? Then she dabbed it out. Thankfully, it worked out. That ended up costing me $1,500.
1: Wow.
2: So I thought I was out of the woods. It was feeling better. And then a couple days later, I went to the eye doctor because it started to flare up again. It was sore because of this inflammation. And the doc said, I'll give you some drops. That'll help. And she said, they're very expensive. She goes, I'll give you a coupon. Well, actually, it wasn't a coupon. It was a Groupon. It was a coupon.
1: Groupon for eye drops. Yeah.
2: So I went to the Walgreens. It was like a party in there. All the other Groupon people were in there. like at Walgreens after hours, like on Friday. It's a different world there. They had ladies' night.
1: Oh, sure.
2: Half price on birth control going on.
1: Oh, really?
2: I got a couple phone numbers.
0: Okay.
1: Nice. Okay, good.
2: And
0: there's a party going on.
2: Oh, yeah.
1: Oh, yeah.
2: Really, you got to go there. You can meet people that got similar afflictions.
1: Sure. Right. Sure.
2: I met a nice girl.
0: Categories.
2: Yeah. I met a nice girl that had an eye injury. We kind of hit it off. Yeah,
1: oh, really? Well, you got something in common right away.
2: Yeah. Mm-hmm. They had a happy hour going on. There's 2-for-1 tramadol.
0: Right.
2: Oh, it's a big meat market, this Walgreens.
1: Walgreens?
2: The medicine turned out to be this little bottle that looked like a 5-hour energy thing. It was $300.
1: Wow.
2: With the Groupon, it was down to like $100.
1: Okay. This is like Kohl's, though, right?
0: Why don't you call it a generic?
1: You call it a geriatric.
2: Here. Yeah, it's like you're like Tom Brady at that line.
1: Let's... Rover, Rover, Rover.
2: Yeah, so I use this medication, mm-hmm. and I use about 10 drops of this thing, right? Okay. About 1/50th of this stuff. But this stuff is $300. It's like worth more than pure gold. I thought, you know what? If this stuff is so expensive, I'm just going to down it. So I downed it.
1: Oh, you just, boom.
2: That's my it. Eyesight has never been better.
1: Oh, yeah. Really? Right. I bet that's like a miracle.
2: Yeah,
1: yeah, right. All of a sudden, I needed glasses for a while. I needed bifocals.
0: Not anymore.
1: Everything just clear vision. Right.
2: Picking out billboards from like 3 miles away.
1: Yeah, right. You got like eagle eyes now.
2: Oh, yeah. Now, when I'm driving, I spot traffic jams. Like miles ahead, and I'm taking detours.
1: Yeah, like your own GPS.
2: I mean, this thing is like cut my drive time in half.
1: Oh, yeah, that's beautiful.
2: Yeah.
1: Where can they get me a bottle of that stuff?
2: It tasted like pink lemonade, and so I thought it was quite an experience. I don't know. I'm one of these people that I'm in denial. I need glasses. I don't know. I went in one time to the DMV to get my license renewed, and my eyes, 20/20 is the one you're supposed to have, but you can drive without aids. Not that aids. You can drive without visual aids, beyond that 20, 30, 20, 40, whatever it is. There's a certain point at which you need, you need glasses or you need contacts. So I went in and I was right on that edge, right?
1: Oh, really?
2: Where you put your forehead in the thing, you got to read the letters, right? And so I'm struggling. And she goes, read it again. And so I read it again.
1: Yeah.
2: So, clearly I'm messing up. I'm not getting many of them right.
1: Sure.
2: She goes, what's going on? I said, well, I probably don't have as good a sight. Yeah. She acted like I was trying to pull a fast one. Yeah.
1: What's going on here?
2: Yeah, and she really looked at me like, what the heck is going on here? And so anyway, I ended up failing that test.
1: I'm not taking any of it.
2: So I had to go to the eye doctor. I did the eye test there again, and they gave me my score, and I went back to the DMV to give them the score, and I handed them the slip of paper, what I had gotten at the eye doctor, and they said, you're fine, you don't need anything.
1: You're good.
2: I performed better at the second test.
1: Performance anxiety.
2: Well, no, really.
1: Interesting.
2: I memorized the eye chart is what I did, so I don't have to have glasses. And maybe I shouldn't admit that, but I'm blind as a bat, and I'm driving your streets.
1: Oh, yeah. Well, I'll see.
2: Until I drank those eye drops, and now I'm fine. Now I don't need.
0: Well, that's good.
2: Yeah.
1: It's a good thing. It's a good thing you got that thing stuck in your eye, because then you get the eye drops to fix your eyes.
2: Really,
1: that was a good for the good of humanity.
2: So, and, I got a girlfriend out of it. I met the girl Walgreens, one that got the birth control.
1: That's right. That's, really, everything is.
2: She's expecting.
1: I
2: don't know if she's using it, but I don't know. They should really have demonstrations about, how often to take it, when to take it.
1: Sure, right.
2: Yeah.
1: Right. They should maybe a warning, may not be effective if it's not taken.
2: Yeah.
1: Something like that. I mean.
2: Yeah. Well, hey, I want to thank Michael.
1: Yep.
2: Michael K. for stopping on by here tonight. Me. All right. Well, hey, thanks, everybody.
0: Thank you.
2: All right, good.
0: Thank you, guys.
2: All right. Good night.
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0: Hey folks, it's time for another episode of Sorta Ridiculous. Smash the button. 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Cha-cha, real smooth. Turn it out.
1: I think you have our headphones on a little on the loud side.
0: A little on the loud side?
1: I'm feeling a little on the loud side here, which this is me. So what do I,
0: All right. All right, folks. So I am Darren. That's right.
1: Happy Thursday, Darren.
0: That's right. And with me, as always, is my co-host, Billy Ray.
1: Happy Thursday, River West, as always, as most of the time. You know,
0: that's right. Genki Moki Obidas.
1: Here I am tonight.
0: All right. So with us at the station today, have a really cool dude who's come like halfway across the world, a good friend. Folks, give it up for the one, the only, from Osaka, DJ Tom.
2: What's up? What's up? Brr, brr, brr, brr. What's up? it's your boy DJ Tom from Japan.
0: Dude, it's so nice to see you, man.
2: It's nice to meet you, sir.
0: Yeah, how are you doing?
2: I'm good. I'm just chilling in Milwaukee, and I just finished my DJ show last night, and then I have to go to Kenny for DJ tonight. I'm so enjoying Milwaukee.
1: Yeah, what brings you to Milwaukee in the first place? I mean, of all the places in the world that you could be, why... Not there's anything wrong with it, but why Milwaukee?
2: Thank you for having me tonight.
0: Yeah, so how has your time been in Milwaukee?
2: I met so many friends, and I got too much drinking.
0: That's a Wisconsin thing.
1: That'll happen.
2: You know, I'm still enjoying Milwaukee.
0: All right, and you're still standing because you've done the show. You did the Lake Effect show. Mm-hmm. You did Bremen last night.
2: Yep.
0: Yeah, Bremen last night.
1: Nice.
0: And again, you're tonight. You're at Kenny, and then Drunken Cobra last Friday.
2: Yeah.
0: Yeah, so he's been here for a minute. Yeah, mm-hmm. Huge shout out to people that are booking the shows for you, man. Mm-hmm. It's so nice. I haven't seen you since last year.
2: Yeah.
0: Yeah. But so, you are a new guest.
2: Mm-hmm.
0: So, I have three questions for you.
2: Wow, I'm so nervous.
1: Don't be. Do not be nervous. They're all very friendly questions.
2: Yeah. I think actually I'm a radio DJ in Japan, so
0: you know your way around the mic.
2: I asked you to someone question.
0: Mm-hmm.
2: I did it so many times, but I think it's the first time to get an interview.
1: Oh, yeah.
0: Well, I love this for you. All right, so you ready for this? All right, so question one. Is something sort of ridiculous about you?
2: Oh, you already know. I'm only DJ.
0: Mm-hmm. What kind of music do you DJ?
2: So I usually play R&B and hip hop, and sometimes K-pop, J-pop, and J-hip-hop. Yeah.
0: Okay. So R&B, hip hop, J-pop, K-pop, and J-hip-hop. All right. So, which music genre did you start with?
2: Oh, I got influenced by Michael Jackson.
0: Okay.
2: Yeah, that's the reason why I started a DJ.
0: Okay.
2: R&B and a hip-hop DJ.
0: All right. No, that makes a lot of sense. Mm-hmm. That makes a lot of sense. No, I heard your set. I was there for your set on Sunday at Boone and Crockett. That was a lot of fun.
2: Mm-hmm.
0: That was a lot of fun. The weather was perfect. And, of course, you did your thing. I have a question for you. Very mm-hmm. specific. Mm-hmm. So as far as J-pop and K-pop concerned. So you know the artist BoA?
2: Mm-hmm. Oh, yeah.
0: All right. So, is she J-pop or K-pop?
2: Oh, it's
0: or
2: a hard
0: both.
2: Question. I want to say both.
0: Yeah.
2: Nowadays, she's like a legend of a K-pop star.
0: Right.
2: I thought she used to be a J-pop star, but I never knew she was very, very, very famous in Korea too.
0: Right, right, yeah. Right. I didn't find out until like later on. Mm-hmm. I was there was an opening theme song mm-hmm. for the anime
2: okay.
0: Serial Experiments Lane,
2: mm-hmm.
0: and she did her song Duvet as that was the opening theme song.
2: Mm-hmm.
0: Yeah. So I guess. Being on the J-pop thing, are you a fan of Koda Kumi?
2: Yeah, she's she was born in Kyoto City nearby mm. Osaka. Yeah, I think she's nice.
0: Okay.
2: Yeah, but it's better influence to young girls.
0: Yeah, that makes sense. That makes a lot of sense. I'm also a fan of some of the music that I've heard, especially well, most of my J-pop references mm-hmm. are either from anime or Dance Dance Revolution.
2: Okay.
0: And my K-pop is from Pump It Up, the dance, the Korean dance song, you know, whatever.
2: I think Darin is so more influenced by Japanese culture.
0: Dude, I'm trying my best
1: he's,
0: not to
1: he's
0: like.
1: He's more of an expert at me. You already lost me. I was just like, oh, I'm a J-pop yeah. now. Okay, I'm an old guy, so don't.
0: I'm not
1: up to date on anything.
0: So my whole thing with Japan, I've wanted my interest in Japan mm-hmm. started roughly 25, 26 mm-hmm. years ago.
2: Mm-hmm.
0: Yeah. It started with, actually, I guess prior to that, Sailor Moon.
2: Okay.
0: Yeah, I didn't know it was an anime.
2: Mm-hmm.
0: I was just like, these are girls in cartoons, but they're not
2: yeah.
0: Barbies.
2: Yeah.
0: They're like kicking butt.
2: Yeah.
0: So I was like,
2: Do you know this animation?
1: Well, yeah. I mean, when I was a kid, now this goes way back, but I remember it was a. The first one I remember watching really regularly was mm-hmm. it was called Gatchaman in Japan.
2: Oh, Gatchaman.
1: In America, it was called Battle of the Planets.
2: Oh,
1: they were they changed the title because Star Wars, and
2: wow.
1: so
2: oh, okay.
1: And that one was very violent. I probably okay. should not have been watching that as a kid, but
0: yeah. Oh, speaking of animation, we actually went to see the restoration
1: 4K, yeah.
0: of Akira.
2: Okay.
0: Yeah, oh, it was so good. It was dubbed, but it was still awesome. We wanted to, yeah, no, it was fantastic. It was so beautiful.
2: So beautiful. Sadly, I never influenced by some animation, Japanese
0: okay.
2: animation, mm-hmm. because my elder brother, my brother was passed away 3 years.
1: Wow.
2: But he was so nerd. And kind of like nerd, and he watched TV and video games almost all day,
0: oh,
2: every
0: man.
2: Day. And my mom said, "Oh, DJ Tom, no TV in your room." That's the reason why I couldn't watch any animation.
0: Oh no!
2: Yeah.
0: Did you get into it like later on or
2: yeah.
0: okay? So what animations do you like?
2: I think nobody knows that name, Mr. Ajiko.
0: Mr. Ajiko.
2: Yeah, this animation like it's a young boy chef.
0: Mm-hmm.
2: It's getting a super big chef.
0: Okay.
2: Yeah.
0: Yeah, Mr. Ajiko. Not too familiar with that one,
2: yeah, yeah.
0: you know. But you know, I'm gonna have to check it out. Maybe it's on Crunchyroll.
2: Mm-hmm.
0: Everything is on Crunchyroll. Well, not everything, but a good amount of things are on Crunchyroll.
2: Mm-hmm.
0: All right. So, as a DJ, who are like 3 or 4 of your favorite artists that you like to play?
2: Oh, it's a hard question.
0: Okay, the ones that first come to mind. Obviously, Michael Jackson is on there.
2: Okay, yes. Michael Jackson and the Prince is a...
1: Show, of course.
0: Mm-hmm.
2: He's my idol. And then number 3, like MC Hammer.
0: Of course,
1: okay,
0: of course.
1: Cool.
0: You can't touch this.
2: Yeah.
0: That's a nice pocket. I dig that pocket.
2: Yeah, I'm glad he visited to me in Tokyo. Last April or something.
0: Wait, what? You met MC Hammer?
2: Yeah, you. Yeah, didn't you know?
0: I love MC Hammer. And my dad loved MC. Like, my dad used to, like, do the MC Hammer dances all the time. So, like, too legit to quit. Yeah. You can't touch this. Yes. No, my dad was, like, dancing, and he played that a lot. He didn't have the genie pants, though.
2: Yeah, he's my big brother.
0: Yeah. Oh, that is so cool. I take it you being a DJ, of your level, that you've met a lot of cool musicians.
2: Yeah,
0: right?
2: And number four, like Mr. Tuan Mac, rest in peace.
0: Rest in peace, Tuan. Yeah, oh, man. Yeah. Rest in peace, Tuan.
2: Yeah, Tuan Mac is like my mentor, and I met him at the Oakland. So he came to Oakland for music festival, and then we contacted each other. And then suddenly he sent to me a message, I'm going to Japan. Oh, what? Oh, I'm opening an act for Arrested Development.
0: So I remember this, yes. Speech.
2: Yeah, it's from Milwaukee. So, yeah, we hanging out in Osaka. He said, yeah, Osaka is the best city in Japan.
0: No.
2: I was also opening actor for Arrested Development.
0: Oh, wow. No, that's really cool. Yeah, no, I remember I actually do remember seeing, like, some videos from one of the performances out there.
2: Mm-hmm.
0: That venue looked really cool.
2: Yeah.
0: Like, where you guys were performing. Yeah, no, that was dope. I have one of my friends, her husband's folks are from out there in Osaka.
2: Mm-hmm.
0: She's sent, like, a lot of pictures, like, from, like, the nature, like, sort of the more, like, countryside and stuff like that. But Osaka's definitely on my list of places to go. So back to the DJ thing. You've met MC Hammer. I'm very curious. We're like, so of these artists, okay, I know you've met other people as well. I mean, you know Tuan and Arrested and Speech and the folks of Arrested Development.
2: Yeah.
0: Who would you say are some of the more memorable guests that have come to visit you at your show?
2: Oh, I think Mr. Eric Benet.
0: Ooh, okay. He's Milwaukee as well.
2: Yeah. He's from here. Mm-hmm. So I was talking about Milwaukee before I been here.
0: Yeah.
2: With Mr. Eric Benet. I really want to visit you here. Because Mr. Eric Benet, like, oh, you should get some good beer in here. you can get a good beer than Japanese beer.
0: Oh yeah, in Milwaukee, like I said specifically, there's so the craft beer scene, just the beer scene generally speaking,
2: with a
0: German influence, you know. Yeah,
1: so much beer. Question two.
0: Yes. Question two. We're gonna get to that.
1: We're gonna get to the three big questions.
0: I don't know. Absolutely. So
1: that's what I'm here for. I'm here to keep him on track here.
0: Yeah, I tend to go pew. All right. So question two. What is something sort of ridiculous to you?
2: Oh,
1: something that you find sort of ridiculous.
0: Yeah, what's something you find? Yeah.
2: Recently?
1: Just in general.
0: Oh yeah, just in general. Like, I know you mentioned like the losing of weight and stuff. Like
2: yeah.
0: That.
2: So nobody knows I lose weight 20 pounds in this U.S. trip.
0: In America, lost 20 pounds.
1: In Wisconsin, you lost weight. Holy what's your secret? Because I could stand to lose
0: Did you not
1: pounds.
0: Eat the food?
2: Yeah. No.
1: I think I got your 20 pounds. Yeah. That's what I think you gave to me, man.
2: Yeah. Everybody in Japan, all of my friends talking about me, oh, you gained weight too much. And I'm so worried about the next U.S. tour because American food, like a good burger, good pizza, and a good hot dog, and beer, you know.
0: Right.
2: I
1: know the beer.
2: Yeah. Uh-huh. I cannot stop to drink beer in here. And a good energy drink, you know, Japanese energy drink size is like a very small. Almost the Japanese stuff, everything is smaller than US, but energy drink too.
0: Well, I think if they I think if they started implementing Japanese sizes here, everyone would lose their minds.
2: Yeah.
1: Oh, goodness. Yes. Yes.
0: So here's something about the size thing. So last year when Tom was here, I got one of his shirts, and the Japanese sizes are way different. I told Tom, I was like, hey, let me get a 3X. And he was like, you know what? Maybe a 4X. And I was like, 4X? Okay, you know best. You know what? I tried it on again today. I'm still not there. I look like I was going to Incredible Hulk or that thing. I think I needed like a Shichi X. I think I need like a 7X.
1: You're doing like a Chris Farley. Big man, little shirt. Big man, little shirt.
0: Yeah, okay. Right. No, so, but yeah, no. The size difference is definitely definitely huge. Definitely.
2: Please ask Mr. Donald Trump to set the global size. Asia and the States.
0: Right. Oh man. So what were okay, so you've had some beer here.
2: Yeah.
0: All right. So
2: I lose weight.
0: Yeah, but because I don't know, maybe it's metabolism. Yeah, how do you
1: lose weight?
2: I think I'm walking around and I'm looking for good town.
0: Okay.
1: Okay.
0: Yeah, you're just kind of checking out the places. And
2: yeah.
0: Okay, kind of doing sightseeing, doing, and you know, that's
1: doing a lot on foot, is good for you. Yeah.
2: One of big reason for me, like I stopped to eat Japanese ramen.
0: Uh-huh.
2: It's hard to get in here.
0: Yeah, where'd you end up going?
2: Yeah, I don't wanna spend $30 for just one ramen.
0: Right.
1: Oh
0: right,
1: yeah.
0: Right.
1: Yeah.
0: Right. So you didn't get ramen here?
2: Yeah, not yet.
0: Oh, where did you go? Where did you get ramen?
2: Here?
0: Yeah.
2: Oh, so I never.
0: Oh, you have it. Sorry. Oh, all right. $30. Ugh, yeah. That's crazy. All right.
2: So when I was in San Diego, So I tried a Japanese style ramen shop a few times, but taste like not a bad, but it's not a best.
0: Right, it's San Diego ramen, yeah. All right, no, that makes sense. You know, you want it from the source, mm-hmm. from the original,
1: sure.
0: The place of origin.
1: Yeah.
0: Yes. All right. So, question three.
2: Mm-hmm.
0: What is something sort of ridiculous that has happened to you?
2: Everything is so ridiculous to me. So
1: that's a fair enough answer. Yeah,
0: it really is. It really is. It really is. All right. So I want to go back to some of this other stuff that you have going on. No,
1: we've just gotten the show crap out of the way.
0: Hey, I'm just saying.
1: As you were.
0: So when was your first time here in the States?
2: Oh, when I was a university student, like 2009 or something.
0: Okay. Did you go to school here?
2: No, it's...
0: Like an exchange program or studying abroad?
2: I just visited to my friend. Mm-hmm. He knows from elementary school.
0: Okay.
2: And he decided to move to here. It's Portland, Oregon. It's the first time to visit States. Okay.
0: Well, yeah. They have a lot of beer out there, too.
1: Among other things.
0: Right. Okay. And that was in 2009.
2: Yeah.
0: Okay. So, all right. So, when were you DJing then? When did you start DJing?
2: I started a DJ from university. It's almost spent 20 years.
0: Oh, wow.
2: Yeah, okay. For professional.
0: Okay.
1: Nice.
0: Were you Did you start out on regular turntables?
2: Yeah,
0: like the 12-inch turntables.
2: Yeah, I used to play vinyl.
0: Okay,
2: but you know it's harder to bring.
0: Crates to bring.
2: Yeah, I don't want to bring my stuff from Japan to Milwaukee.
0: All right, so how long were you like carrying your crates around Japan doing shows and whatnot? Or how long were you when did you start your show?
2: Oh, radio show?
0: Yes, Tom's Juke Joint.
2: Yeah, I started Tom's Juke Joint from 2008. Yeah, and I restarted the radio show. I changed the name a little bit. DJ Tom's Juke Joint.
0: DJ Tom's Juke Joint.
2: Yeah, from 2019. Yeah,
0: okay.
2: 2019.
0: Nice. Yeah. Nice.
2: It's been 7 years or something.
1: Well, yeah, that's
0: Okay. So I'm curious. So you've had your show for you've been doing this for almost 20 years.
2: Mm-hmm.
0: Who are like some of the other people that you've had on your show? I'm very curious about this. Like, have you had like Stevie Wonder or like Lionel Richie or Britney Spears? Not Britney Spears or something. I don't know. Like, I'm just thinking random artists. Maxwell or something. A Cisco.
2: Yeah.
0: You had Cisco on your show?
2: Yeah.
0: That's crazy. All right. I like where this is going. Bruno Mars.
2: Bruno Mars. Sadri.
0: No.
2: Yeah. I met him a few times at the backstage.
0: Mm-hmm.
2: But Sadri, he never came to my show.
0: All right. So on your show, who would you say were some of the more animated, some of the more like the kind of crazy, more memorable guests that you've had on your show?
2: It's a hard question.
0: Okay, that's fine.
2: Everybody are nice.
1: Yes.
2: I think.
1: But sometimes you get those shows that just go completely off the rails.
0: Right. Okay, we're some of the most memorable, maybe three memorable moments from your show.
2: Oh, I got a voice message from Mr. Faison Love. He is a comedian and an actor.
0: Yeah, Faison Love. He was a Big Worm, and Friday.
2: Yeah.
0: Why you got? Where's my money, Smokey? You're playing with my money.
2: Yeah. He's a very close friend to me, and I'm so honored to be. I got a message from him, and I played his voice on radio show. It's my pleasure, and
0: that's
2: so
0: cool.
2: Appreciate it to Faison Rob.
0: Yeah, no. Shout out to Faison Love. I'm not sure exactly what he's doing right now, but yeah, definitely see him in a bunch of things.
2: Yeah,
0: you know, a legit professional actor.
2: I don't want to see his mugshot no more.
0: Oh yeah, that's right. Yeah, it's not a good picture. It's not a good picture. He looks like a menace. You know.
2: Sorry, Faison.
0: Don't come at me. yeah. No. All right, so. Outside of DJing, what are some of your hobbies?
2: Oh, I think DJ and listening to music is my hobby. Hobby is my job.
0: I feel you.
2: Yeah, I know. I'm like to watch baseball. Yeah.
1: For those of you who are listening at home and don't have the video, that he is decked out in Brewers gear. I like your T-shirt.
2: Thank you.
0: Yes, that is his shirt there. That is
1: it's a squirrel in a Brewers uniform, and I don't read kanji, but
2: okay.
1: I don't know what that says. So
2: yeah, this is my radio show's name. DJ Tom's Juke Joint.
1: Okay.
2: Yes,
1: okay.
2: In katakana Japanese word.
1: Nice. Okay.
0: Yeah. Isn't it sweet?
1: That is pretty cool.
2: I'm gonna give you next time.
1: Okay.
0: Yeah.
2: But Japanese size like a very small.
1: 4x. Yeah. So it'll fit Darren. It might fit me.
0: Yeah. I need a 15x. No. Okay. So actually, I've been meaning to ask you this for the longest time. Why the squirrel?
1: Oh, the squirrel's just a whole thing.
0: No, that's his... Yeah.
1: It's a whole thing.
0: Yeah.
1: Okay.
2: Actually, I never interested in squirrels when I was in San Diego. Mm-hmm. So you can see so many wild squirrels nearby beach.
0: Uh-huh. Sure.
2: Okay. Or just, squirrel. But suddenly, I got a shock from somewhere.
0: Uh-huh.
3: squirrel is so cute.
0: Kawaiine. Kawaiine.
3: Kawaiine. I don't know why.
0: No, squirrels are cute. They're a little nuts, you know?
3: Yeah. And I'm a big fan of a Taiwan squirrel. It's only living in Taiwan and part of China and Japan.
0: Mm-hmm.
3: Yeah, it's hard to find it here, but Taiwan squirrel is like, so cute.
0: Okay, absolutely. So this is what I'll tell you, because you're here for a little bit. Well, long you're here for until like the 19th, because on the 19th you have a show at Red Maple. Yes. So UW Milwaukee, the university that's not too far from mm-hmm. here, you'll be able to find a bunch of squirrels over there, and they're really friendly. They just kind of, I think, because you know college students are
1: mm-hmm. feeding them. Yeah.
0: Yes, so feed them like Cheetos, nuts, and all, maybe just a bunch of stuff that they don't need. You know, maybe like 197s. Okay. But yeah, so squirrels, because you think they're cute. Okay, that's cool. But no, this shirt that he has on right here. I know that you have a bunch of merch available.
3: Yeah.
0: And they can find information on your website. Where can people find you?
3: Yeah, I will make a new website, so you can get it online.
0: Right, mm-hmm. right.
3: Very soon.
0: Yes. And so anyone who's listening live right now, DJ Tom will be performing at Can I. It starts at 7, and it's in Walker's Point. If you haven't had the chance to check out
1: one of the comedy showcases that Darren has produced down there, and then
0: I've done a handful of things down there.
1: Good times, yeah.
0: Yo, it's a great time.
1: Great space. It's a lot, though. The people who run it are real swell. Yeah, it's you're in for a good time. You're in for a good time, Tom.
0: Oh yeah, no, he spun there last year. So nice. So does it feel cool to be able to revisit the places mm-hmm. that you have performed at mm-hmm. last time? That's cool. Yeah. So
1: you get to be a regular a couple places. That's always fun.
0: I think we're going to do this. We're going to do this every year. I think I'm going to go do some shows with Tom next year or something like go. That.
3: Yeah,
0: that'll be cool.
3: Yeah.
0: So
1: that being said,
0: yeah. That being said, no, that's why I had to drink a little.
1: I had to
0: mizuo nomimasu. I had planned on speaking more Japanese during this episode, but I think I'm going to save it for like another time, because I'm going to butcher some things.
1: Uh-huh.
0: Like, you know,
1: we'll go as far as saying konnichiwa.
3: Konnichiwa.
0: Okay, I'll say this. I'll say this.
1: For being on the show.
0: Oh, absolutely. Oh, we're going to get there. So this is what I was going to say to you. So after this, or after the shows, after going over, uchi ni nihongo o benkyo shi ni ikimasu.
3: Okay.
0: Did that sound alright?
3: Yeah.
0: So basically, I said I'm going to go home and study Japanese.
3: Why home?
0: Yeah, well, anywhere. Okay, anywhere. I don't know. Doko ga. But you know, with that being said,
1: nothing.
0: With that being said, this has been another episode of Sorta Ridiculous. Yeah, it's been great having you on the show. Thank you so much for taking the time to talk stuff with us, you know. And I'm looking forward to seeing the rest of your sets here. I'm Darren.
1: Billy Ray.
3: And the DJ Tom, thank you.
0: All right, thank you. And you guys have a good one. We'll catch you guys next week.
1: Bye-bye.
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0: are listening to the Subtle Forces podcast. I am your host, Anja, not Anja. Oh, it has been a while. I was in the Shadowlands making shadow puppets with opera students and balancing a day job. And so, it has been Recently, I was out typing poems from my typewriter, one after another. I had zillions of customers that day. And then a woman came up to me and said, "I have your name." Oh, well, that happens every once in a great while. I will be out and meet someone who's also named A-N-J-A, but they pronounce it Anya, never Anja like me. So I said, "Oh, but you probably pronounce it Anya, right?"
1: "No, I pronounce it Anja, just like you."
0: What? This has never happened before. I have never met an Anja. Have you met an Anja? Anja?
1: Oh yeah. There's a little girl who goes to my church, my Serbian church, who's also named Anja. Are you Serbian?
0: No. My mom and dad just liked the name Anja. Wow. We proceeded to talk about what it is like to be an Anja for some time. We both agreed that being an Anja probably gave us a more direct personality where we don't really hide things. Whereas if we were named Anya, there'd be a lot more subtlety and nuance to us, which is actually pretty ironic because you're listening to the Subtle Forces podcast. But I've always felt more like an overt force. I say what I think, and I can't bear to keep a secret. Anja had with her a good friend, and this good friend had me write Anja a poem about what it is like being named Anja.
1: Hello, Anja. Like watching a sliver of myself in another body. A sliver of spirit. Hard

straightforward. Jay, I trust you more than a polite keeping up with appearances soft Y sound, Anya. You are a truth teller, keeping it real and amiable for the joy of life, not the sucking up. Maybe I am getting too judgy. I just remember a time when I joined an online group for people named Anja, and the number one topic they all seemed to bond over was the fact they hated it when people pronounced the J. It's the ugliest sound I've ever heard, they said. And then I left the group because it wasn't my group. You, sweet Anja, are my group. Anja is between one or two decades older than me. She's a gentle yet assertive midwife. I asked her, has anyone ever named their baby after you? And she said, not yet. And we both agreed that one day it might be nice to meet again. Later that evening, I called up my mom and told her about the whole experience. I sent her the selfie I had taken of myself with Anja, and my mom reminded me that I am named after one of the students my mom taught art to in the 70s, a girl who would be somewhere between a decade and two decades older than me. Anja, the student, was someone who charmed her. She had starry blue eyes and blonde hair and was a very gentle, good student. And my mom had her in like 1973 or 4 as a student, and then remembered the name when she finally had me in 1987 and named me Anja after her favorite student. And my mom was wondering, could it have been her? And so she thought about what school she was at, Lincoln, and I texted Anja. I said, Anja, were you a student in 1973 in grade school at a Lincoln Elementary? And she said, no, she was at this school in Hales Corners. And then I told my mom, too bad. But my mom said, oh, well, I taught there too. I must have transposed schools. And so I told Anja, and Anja sent me a picture of herself from the time, her school picture. And I sent it to my mom. And my mom said, that's her. That's who you are named after. I met my namesake.

0: All right, we're calling Anja now.
1: Hello.
0: Hey, Anja.
1: Hey.
0: All right, Anja, as you know, this is Charles Purcell, and you are our correspondent to the real world. I've been hermitizing ever since the beginning of COVID. Are you actually out in the real world right now?
1: I am.
0: Wait a minute, you're going too fast. You're overloading my senses here. This is amazing.
1: Now, it might be difficult to hear what I'm going to say for the next few minutes because there's a flock of motorcyclists out and about, and they have their radios blaring, so you will not be able to hear what I say in a moment when they cross the street.
0: Motorcyclists. As I recall, those were vehicles of conveyance with two wheels, right?
1: Yes, and these are tricked out motorcycles. They look extra shiny. They have rose gold hubs and a very streamlined, homemade looking bodies. And they are very schmancy, and they want you to notice them. And they are doing things that are illegal right in the intersection so that you have to look at their motorcycle.
0: Is there some sort of event parade going on where you are?
1: They're just celebrating life, Charles Purcell. Just celebrating life.
0: Do you feel safe out there?
1: Oh, I feel as safe as the woman in her mid-30s who just walked past me on the sidewalk.
0: Whoa.
1: By herself.
0: Wait a minute, how close did she pass by you?
1: Oh, I'd say about 8 feet.
0: Wow. Okay.
1: Yeah. There's people out here. They're holding hands.
0: Holding hands?
1: Yeah. There's people gathered around a parking meter trying to figure out how to pay without coins.
0: Are there still parking meters?
1: There are, but they're new contraptions. I'll describe one for you.
0: Okay.
1: They look just like the old ones. And there's still a coin slot, but they're now digitized, and now you can pay with a Visa, a MasterCard, or Discover, or your phone. It's a little beyond me how that works, but there's flashing lights. It looks like the car, in this instance, there's two cars the parking meters are good for, and the one on the right has 3 minutes left. The one on the left has 1 hour and 56 minutes left.
0: So not only are you a real world correspondent for me personally, you're like a correspondent from the future because I haven't been out in since the beginning of COVID. So anything you're seeing and reporting back to me now is futuristic for me. So now parking meters can be paid with your phone?
1: Yes.
0: Amazing.
1: Yep.
0: Amazing.
1: Yeah.
0: And so we still have cars.
1: Yep.
0: Are they all flying cars now or anything like that? Or
1: No, but there's a lot of electric cars or hybrid electric cars.
0: Yeah, I've read about them in the news. I still get the news. I still read the news, but I haven't actually experienced.
1: Yeah, I did see someone on a bicycle with a reflective vest. So bicycles are still a thing.
0: Bicycles are all electric now, though, aren't they?
1: No, actually, my husband has two. He has an electric bicycle and an old school, fixed gear bicycle.
0: So they still make those?
1: So they're both.
0: They still make those?
1: Yes. And then it's brand new, actually. When I say old school, it's just more in that it's not electric.
0: All right. We're speaking with Anja, not Anja, my correspondent to the real world and to the future, because I've been a hermit now since the beginning of COVID. Do people look the same? Has maybe fashion changed? What's the fashion these days?
1: Oh, sure. I see some flared pants are coming back in style. I see a woman with a faux leather jacket and flared pants. And that seems to be the trend that's coming back is flares. Skinny jeans are going out, but you can still tell a lot of people are wearing skinny jeans, and they tend to be millennials or older, whereas the younger people or the people who are hip are not wearing skinny jeans.
0: That's right. Millennials are no longer the young generation, are they?
1: No, we're the old folks.
0: So much time has passed since I've been in the real world. Now there's something called Gen Z. Do you see any Gen Zers?
1: No, because I don't think Gen Zs really get out in the world much.
0: They're more like me. They stay inside?
1: Yes, yes, yes. Unless the woman who's reading on a park bench happens to be Gen Z. And in fact, I do believe a member of the Generation Z just passed me, or maybe even younger, because she looked like she might be about 8 or 9 years old.
0: Children! Oh my God, tell me about children.
1: Well, they still wear Mickey Mouse on their sweatshirts.
0: Oh, I'm sorry to hear that.
1: purple jogger pants, and they walk in close stride with their mother.
0: All right.
1: So mothers are still a thing. Going out with your mother, walking down the main street of the downtown baby is still a thing with your mother.
0: You think these are good mothers? I mean, that sounds maybe kind of, that's almost abuse to take your child out into the real world these days.
1: Well.
0: You think it's a good idea to go out?
1: If I can do it, Chucky Bucky, anyone can.
0: You think I should try to go out?
1: Well, you know, I did just see three elders fully masked in beautiful rhinestone encrusted masks with walkers. I saw them. They made it out. So if they can do it, you can too.
0: I'm not yet in the walker stage, but a well-festooned mask sounds like a nice idea.
1: Yeah.
0: Did I use that word correctly, festooned?
1: Yes, no, I think you did. Okay. Indeed, you did.
0: I turn to you for questions like that because you're more erudite than I am.
1: Well, yes, I happen to be approaching the bookshop shortly.
0: Oh, I remember bookshops.
1: Yeah, tell me about them. What do you remember about them?
0: I remember that they had a wonderful smell. That was my favorite thing. And the other thing I remember about bookshops is they made me simultaneously exhilarated and depressed because there was so much beauty and knowledge to be had, and I knew I could never attain it all.
1: Yes, and you'd never even get around to reading the vast majority of it.
0: Exactly. It's impossible to read even a fraction of it. So you're in a bookstore now or next to one?
1: I'm next to one because I'm looking at the cat in the bookshop window, Bustopher. He's sitting in the sun with his polydactyl paws splayed out and his eyes.

0: sun. That's a timeless image.
1: And I'll walk in now. Let's see here.
0: Oh my God, you don't have to do that for me. You're gonna walk in to a building?
1: Yeah.
0: Wow. So are you inside now?
1: I am.
0: Oh my God, this is very exciting for me. Okay, you're inside a building with strangers.
1: Yeah.
0: Wow. What's it like?
1: Well, it looks like people have been going through the books. They're kind of scattered everywhere. Disorganized. People have been buying books left and right.
0: Okay.
1: There's cat toys strewn on the chairs.
0: Does it have that bookshop aroma?
1: It does, and it smells like coffee, too. It smells like old paper and coffee.
0: And a little cat mixed in.
1: Well, yeah, he sniffed my hand. His nose touched my hand.
0: It's as though you're on a distant planet interacting with life forms.
1: Here's the bookshop shopkeeper who will talk with you.
0: I don't know if I'm ready for this.
2: Hello?
0: Hello?
2: Yes.
0: Hi, this is Charles. Who's this?
2: Franz.
0: Franz, it's so nice to talk with you. Are you the manager of the bookstore, the owner of the bookstore?
2: I am not the owner, but I am the employee.
0: You're the employee of the bookstore. Okay. Are they treating you well?
2: Yes. Oh, yes.
0: Do you feel safe out in the real world? Do you interact with fellow humans?
2: I do, although going into big public places, I've been kind of resisting, but I still am fairly public.
0: All right.
2: Wait 1 second.
0: You know, Andre, if we're taking this guy's time, I don't want to take up his time if he's busy.
1: People still have to use the bathroom in this era.
0: Okay. Our bathrooms, I imagine they're pretty much the same.
1: Yes. Mm-hmm.
0: Okay.
1: Yes.
0: And mm-hmm. Franz is he frightening at all to you, or does he seem friendly?
1: He's like a gentle giant.
0: Oh, he's a big guy. How are people interacting? Like when you went up to Franz, was he fearful of you? Did he back away? Did he recoil?
1: He looked excited. I think people are still excited to interact.
0: Wow. I'm so glad you're doing this for me. The world sounds wonderful. And I've been so afraid. So have you lost Franz now? Is he off to other things? Why don't you...
1: I'm back on the street again.
0: Okay. All right. Well, thank you. Thank you, Franz, if you're listening. Back on the street. That was really exciting. I can't believe that happened. I wasn't expecting you to actually go inside. This is really great. So the sun is shining. Are there still birds? I remember there used to be birds.
1: You know, I know I've seen birds, but I don't see any birds right now. They might have all migrated or died. I'm not sure.
0: Oh, yeah. Well, it's that time of year. I forgot. They may have...
1: There's still a bottle of wine on the ground, so alcoholism is still a thing. I'm in front of the Futon Dojo traditional martial arts place, and class isn't going on right now, but I know the other night I saw people in there attacking each other.
0: Oh, is that one? Oh, I just heard a car horn. I remember
1: yes,
0: those.
1: Car horns are still
0: it
1: a thing.
0: It sounded just... Oh, listen to that. Oh.
3: They're not moving.
0: That's just like the car horns that I remember.
1: But yeah, people are still confused about how to proceed where the street splits. So jerks are still a thing.
0: So that hasn't changed at all. Bad driving and jerks on the road behind the wheel.
1: I feel like they're bigger than ever, honestly.
0: Oh, really? Okay.
1: Oh, yeah.
0: See, my vantage of the world is just out my window, and it's a beautiful vantage.
1: What do you see?
0: Well, I happen to live in an apartment a few stories up, so I have a view of the river right below me and the river walk and the woods and the park. It's very nice. And then off in the distance, I have a view of the lake, and then next to that, a view of the skyline. So it's very pleasant. But all the details within my view are in my imagination. I can't actually see them. I can't see the detail. I can't. From where I am.
1: Oh, and so you have to infer.
0: Yeah, and I can make up wonderful things, and I choose to be positive about what's going on down there. But you're my eyes and ears today.
1: Yeah.
0: Wow.
1: Well, I was passing the bus stop. I didn't want to say it, but it looked like there was a drug deal going on. But they also looked nervous because it was a drug deal, so I didn't want to look at them.
0: Oh, we should have talked.
1: So I averted my eyes.
0: We should have talked to them.
1: Right. Oh,
0: now
1: yeah.
0: That,

0: I would have enjoyed that. But
1: let's see here. Here's the comic book shop. People are still buying comic books.
0: Oh, that's still a thing. Okay.
1: Yeah.
0: You chose quite a great neighborhood for our talk today.
1: Oh yeah.
0: What?
1: Well, this is just everywhere, Charles Brussell. Everywhere is like this.
0: Really?
1: There isn't any spot where there isn't lots of things happening.
0: Wow.
1: You could go in the forest and see 500 people because that's how it is now.
0: Really?
1: That's how the pandemic changed it. Yeah.
0: Huh.
1: Yeah, you can't escape people. The only way you can escape people is to be a hermit.
0: Which is what I've done. Yeah. All right. Okay, well, anything else to report, or have we completed our tour?
1: I think we've completed our tour. I hope you found it fascinating.
0: I did. This was eye-opening. You've inspired me. I'm maybe I'll give it a try. Maybe I'll ask you to go along with me my first time out.
1: Yeah.
0: You can be my guide. We'll kind of up the ante just one. And I don't want to misbehave just because I'm ignorant of how people interact these days.
1: Well, some things have definitely changed. Like when you greet someone, it is customary now to say "fuck you."
0: Really? Wow.
1: Yes. Hi. "Fuck you."
0: Really? Wow.
1: Yeah.
0: That doesn't surprise me too much because as someone who's spent more of my time online, there's lots of the F word out there.
1: Oh, yeah.
0: Something else I've noticed online, I'm wondering if it's also in the real world, are people flipping each other the finger constantly?
1: Oh, yes. Oh, yes. Right. Both hands. Even toes in warm weather.
0: So maybe should I do that as an act of greeting? Or,
1: well, the first thing you should do is just say, "Hi, you,"
0: okay,
1: and then do the action.
0: Okay. All right. So some new customs I'm not aware of. All right. Good.
1: Yes. Mm-hmm.
0: Wow. The other thing I see online is people just, spontaneously breaking into dance.
1: Oh, yes. Yes. And it is also customary for everyone to be walking around with a tripod for their phone. Because everyone is simultaneously conducting a phone video for TikTok or their video blog or some other YouTube live situation. So everyone is being recorded constantly.
0: So the line between real life and documenting your life has merged.
1: Yeah, it's all one thing.
0: Ah.
1: In fact, shops all have selfie stations now. It is required by law.
0: Selfie stations?
1: Selfie stations, yes.
0: What is that?
1: Well, it's where you go for your selfie when you're shopping, and you have to do it.
0: Hmm.
1: It's considered rude and illegal to not take a selfie at the selfie station when you are shopping. And it also helps protect people against shoplifters, because, you know, who's going to shoplift if you're documented at the selfie station?
0: And does that automatically feed, does that data, that imagery automatically feed to like the NSA and TikTok and the Chinese?
1: Yeah, oh, absolutely. Oh,
0: and the Chinese Communist Party.
1: Yes, and it automatically posts three hashtags with your selfie. It posts the hashtag of the shop, the hashtag of the city, and your own personal hashtag.
0: Okay. And then that goes directly to your Instagram or Facebook or whatever it goes. Okay.
1: Yes, absolutely.
0: Good to know. Mm-hmm. Good to know. Because here in the hermit world, we still control our own. Well, at least maybe we think we do.
1: Mm. Yeah.
0: Okay.
2: You control things. Yeah, I control you. You are facts.
1: Recalibrating. Recalibrating. Google cannot find questions.
0: Now that I think about it, I think it's just maybe the control isn't real. It's just an illusion of control.
1: Alexa?
0: Hey, Siri.
1: Alexa?
0: I think Alexa and Siri are off on their own, doing their own thing together.
2: 15.
0: Okay.
2: Spandex.
1: Recalibrating. Question broken. Please try again.
0: Well, Anja, you're just the best. Thank you so much for being my real-world correspondent today.
2: I am your real-world
1: correspondent. a respondent.
0: Oh, Lord. Okay. I'm going to bail while I'm still... Wait, did you hang up?

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0: Hello, River West, my friends and comrades. You are tuned in to the News Hole on River West Radio, WXRW 104.1 FM, Milwaukee. I'm joined by my comrade as usual. Finally, the group is back together again.
1: I know. It's AJ.
0: It's AJ, and I missed you, buddy. How are you?
1: I'm good. How are you?
0: I'm well. Thank you. I mean, as good as one could be under the circumstances, which is pretty good. You know, no complaints from me. Weather is beautiful. That's about it. It's hot and humid. First week back in classes, and I am once again incredibly impressed with my Gen Z students. I can't say enough good things. And one of the reasons why is because, it's a group of people. I've said this before on the show. It's a group of young people who, because they grew up and were born, you know, we call them digital natives, right? And I don't really love that term because it's like we're all technology natives of a kind, or we all are grown up using them. But, you know, in the way that we've been thinking about this, they are sort of at a technological moment that where they are much more aware of its effects on them than any other generation of, like, those of us who are alive, like millennials and Gen X and boomers. Gen Z is by far more aware of what the effects of the media and technology that they use is on them, and that has given me a tremendous amount of optimism. Like, so it's good to teach them. It's because they have a real desire to know what is going on, right? And that that was absent for a good long time, from like early 2000, like after 9/11, sure. You know, as you were talking about, never forget hashtag, to right now. There was a lull in the way that people were thinking critically about some of these topics, and you know, in 2026, I'm happy to say that is starting to shift and starting to change, and that as an educator, that has given me a lot of hope. So it has been hard work because, you know, a lot of the students are getting the answer that we've been providing on the News Hole over the last several weeks. And that is, you know, as some of our listeners who are regular listeners might be able to agree, it is somewhat unsettling, right, to arrive at some of these conclusions and to realize maybe what we have to do or maybe what we've been doing wrong, those kinds of things. But, you know, working with young people is helpful because, you know, you have no choice, right? You have to help these people. You have to help take care of these kids. And so you got to give them the tools that they need to survive here. And the hard part before was getting them to believe me and to getting them to listen and now it's very much the opposite, where they're coming to me like, we know there's an answer here and we need help finding it. And I can help provide it, and trying to do it on the News Hole, trying to do it in the classroom, trying to do it with everybody. Because it is worthwhile. And on that same note, that's what we're going to explore today. In particular, before we got started, I asked AJ if they were aware of Max Horkheimer. And what did you say?
1: No.
0: You didn't say no. You said no, partially yes.
1: Yeah. Yeah, he's one of those guys in the Frankfurt School.
0: Yeah.
1: But I know him on the roster, but never like...
0: Put me in, coach.
1: Exactly. Yeah. Like, he was never in the starting lineup. Yeah. He was always, like, the sixth man on the basketball team. It's like, I know you're here. I know you're good.
0: You're a contributor.
1: You know.
0: You're going to get a ring.
1: I just, like, feel better. I like
0: these guys.
1: But that doesn't mean...
0: Doesn't mean he's not important.
1: He's not important, but also speaks to my underestimation to the kind of contribution he's providing, because like a group like the Frankfurt School, you kind of see like, okay, here's what they're talking about, but some of them are talking the same thing.
0: Right, yeah.
1: So
0: some of them are doing psychology, some of them are doing like media research, some of them are doing like art history research.
1: Right. And so some of the other people get, you know, spotlighted a little bit more than others, you know. Mm-hmm. Same is true for any other critical theorist groups, you know, or even movements and everything. Same in the art world.
0: Right.
1: Like, there's some, you look at, like, surrealism, it's like, oh, Salvador Dali, but there's Max Ernst.
0: Right.
1: You know, and it's like, who? I'm like, yeah. I mean, he's important, if not more important.
0: This actually illustrates a great point, which is that we tend to saw off the sides of our knowledge in favor of the simplicity of it, right? To be like, Frankfurt School is Adorno, right? Yeah. And or Surrealism is Dali, right? Rather than like all these other people and contributors and time and all these other things, right? Like, so to me, the Frankfurt School, when I learned about the Frankfurt School, and they are the progenitors of critical theory. And the reason that I like the Frankfurt School, all of them, they're all heavy hitters for me, is because these are the academics who set out to be anti-fascists. Right? These people are like the people who are like, we have to understand how to protect ourselves against fascism and protect all of you, and we're going to figure it out. We're going to try our best to figure it out. Okay? So that's why, and they weren't always successful, right? They're human beings, they make mistakes, and you know, whatever. But Horkheimer was a major contributor to Adorno's work in the Dialectic of Enlightenment and the Cultural Industries, and helped run the Institute for many years. But the reason I wanted to talk about him today is because of a series of lectures and writings that he did that has I read only one time, but it's basically flown under the radar for me for many years, because I read it and I used to teach a little bit about it, but I struggled to make it make sense to my students, partially because I didn't understand it as well. But I've since come to understand it. So the theory, all the lectures are called The Critique of Instrumental Rationality. Or maybe it's The Critique of Instrumental Reason. I can't remember which one now. It's not important. Whatever, you can Google it, I'm sure, and find the answer. But the key to the argument is that, that Horkheimer makes is that that modern society starts to adopt what he calls instrumental rationality, specifically as it becomes more advanced technologically. Mm-hmm. Okay, as it uses more technological and media, and what he argues instrumental rationality is a creating a primary concern with efficiency, predictability, control, and productivity. Okay, so in other words, he's saying, like, if you have a society of human beings and you're all existing and living and in whatever normal life, if your society starts to prioritize things like efficiency, right, getting things done quickly, or controlling the outcome of something, or most importantly, we're going to talk about in a second, predictability, right, which is very good for capital, and it's also really good for humans. The other issue here is that, like, the reason that Horkheimer points to this issue of instrumental rationality is that he basically argues that we have a bias towards it, right? That and this is like a law of physics, right? Like, we like to conserve energy. We don't like to waste energy. So he's basically saying, like, you tend to adopt efficiency because you don't waste energy. You don't want to waste time. You like to not have a lot of risks. You're a species on this planet. So, like, being able to predict what's going to happen in the future, it makes us feel safe, right? It makes us feel comfortable. And so, you look like you got something to say about. Oh, should we pause here there's another piece of the critique, but I think it's fair to pause here and kind of, you know, maybe discuss what this means. Because this is what I like to, when I talk about my students, I'm like, he was describing Amazon, you know, in like 1953, basically. Like, Amazon is a business that is defined by its efficiency, its productivity, it is predictable, and it's controlling every single step of the process, right? Like, Amazon's business model and the business model of late capitalism in 2026 is instrumental rationality, is it not, right?
1: I'm trying to remember. So he probably said this in the 60s?
0: I want to say it was the 50s, but I can't remember when this was published now.
1: Because, like, the other thing with the Frankfurt School, and how I've always looked at the Frankfurt School, is they were Marxism 2.0.
0: Yeah.
1: In that, if we think of Marx saying, okay, we have this thing called industrialization, we have this thing called capital, here's what's going to happen to society.
0: Yep.
1: You know, through the accumulation of capital, the industrial age,
0: exactly,
1: blah, blah,
0: exactly,
1: blah, blah, blah, blah. So we have Marx, we have Engels, Luxembourg, all of them going through the lineage, talking about the industrial age.
0: Mm-hmm.
1: And now we come to the Frankfurt School, still have an industrial society, but now we're thinking about automation.
0: Yeah, right.
1: And especially car automation, you know, we're having robotics, as somewhat basic as it was at the time. Same way steel mills, you know. So where this is coming to play is this critique of, so there's a thing called still capital accumulation of capital. We're still in an industrial age. But now, if we make things efficient through automation,
0: right,
1: this is what's going to happen, as you're pointing out.
0: Right. This is what's going to happen to human beings, right? Human brains, right? Human lives.
1: Right. And so, even though they don't quite go as far as saying, like, there's going to be job loss, there's going to be this, you know, but that's kind of written in the subtext that if we go through automation, then what's going to happen with the working class? What's going to happen when capital gets to the point of being an Ouroboros?
0: Yeah.
1: Eating its own tail.
0: Eating its own tail, right.
1: You know, that what's going to happen? And yet, come through the contemporary times, we have Amazon. You know, we're getting to data centers. We're getting to these other places. So this very idea is coming through the the 20th century is now coming through fruition that mm-hmm. we're talking about now.
0: Right. So this is a good way to think about the framing of this, right? Because you have this group of Marxists who were talking about how human beings and human lives were going to be impacted by the automation of the industrial process, which was automating the work of living, getting food, building houses, like doing work that humans did. Capitalism accelerates that, industrializes it. And then Marx and all these other scholars, as you describe, are talking about what that industrial process is going to do to human society. And then but the key is that those people didn't have fascism in the way that the Frankfurt School saw, right? Which was like the result of industrialization and modernization in the early part of the 20th century. You know, Marx and them are dead by this point. And so now the Frankfurt School is concerned about what happens when we start to automate not just the industrial process, but the process of living in leisure, right? Yeah. That's the difference. That's the shift of the 20th century. And autonomous Marxists, like the, you know, the Italians that we've been talking about, I'm going to talk about Federici in a minute, who is my, you know, my hero. These were the group of scholars that were talking about what happened. They basically were part of the Frankfurt. They melded that really well about looking at, like, how the social factory was being impacted, like how domestic labor, like how you think about, you know, your time with friends and family, and that is also being industrialized. So maybe we're thinking about labor or Frankfurt School or critical theory 3.0 today, because, you know, what we're talking about now is the acceleration of instrumental rationality, according to Max Horkheimer, and what the end result is. So his argument was like, if you focus on efficiency, control, and predictability, then you can't also care about human welfare.
1: Yeah.
0: You can't care about justice. You cannot concern yourself with truth, right? Because what matters is not human welfare, but efficiency,
1: right?
0: And so sometimes doing things fast or getting to a quick answer, doing it in the fastest way possible in order to make the prediction correct and to make profit, means you have to ignore human welfare. You have to ignore justice. You have to look beyond truth to expediency. So this was his basic argument, was like a society that focuses on instrumental rationality will replace the moral issues that human beings function under and will place them with purely utilitarian ideas of speed and efficiency and like accumulation. How many more products can I get, right? Like, you know, what brand am I? Not thinking about themselves as human beings on this planet, but instead thinking about themselves in utilitarian ways. And he argues that if that happens, we will essentially be ruled by technocrats whose brutal control of us will function according to the logic of utility and efficiency. And this is describing perfectly 2020. This is describing our lives, right? And his worry was that that kind of mentality is what led to Nazism, what led to fascism, right? The erosion of people's critical faculties, the capacity for them to think through a problem from beginning to end, right? They don't do that anymore because they only think about how to get an answer quickly, right? Efficiently. So that's what a calculator does. We always talk about the calculator, right? It gives you the answer quickly and efficiently. It's instrumental reasoning. It's like doing it slow, doing it the hard way, gets you the lesson about math. It teaches you how to do it.
1: Mm-hmm.
0: And that is valuable for us as humans to know it. But it's incompatible with efficiency.
1: Yeah.
0: And so you can see how his argument that, like, if you continue to do this, every single generation will continue to ignore the lessons that they need to be learning about these things, and instead will end up essentially without the capacity to resist manipulation, because they will simply be utilitarians. They will simply have been taught to respond to the technology, to the prompts that they get, and so they will be absent any critical thought. So it turns out that this all comes back to critical thinking, right? It all comes back to the ability for us to critically think. And so that brings us now to Federici and to the topic I was hoping to get to. It only took us 15 minutes. That's perfect. Which is about, like, horoscopes, you know, the occult, these same ideas. So, like, you know, Pierre and AJ and I were talking about this before we got on the air today, because, you know, I was like, one of the central issues that we have to focus on is probably the most common human error, which is the confusion of correlation and causation. And so the reason I bring up horoscopes is because it's a form of knowledge that originated when humans thought the Earth was at the center of the universe, right? Where we didn't know that, like, when a star appeared in the night sky in the fall, and then crops, or like in the spring, and then crops would grow.
1: Sure.
0: We thought one would cause the other to happen, right? Because we didn't have enough data. That's a normal thing that humans do. We don't have, like, oh my God, you know, we're keeping records. And we're like, this star keeps appearing. And then every time it does, our crops grow. Ergo, the star's appearance is causing the crops to grow. And therefore the stars care about what's happening on Earth. And because of the way that we perceive them to be moving. Now, later on, we learn that, you know, the sun is at the center of our solar system, and Earth is just one of many planets, and that our perspective on the stars and the universe has changed many times over the many, many years. Like, we learn a lot by deploying the scientific method so that we can change that correlative relationship to understand what the actual causative relationship is. Now, that happens a billion times. That's how much of our learning has happened. But these forms of knowledge persist many times. Right. And only because the confusion of correlation and causation can also be used to manipulate people. Mm-hmm. Right. And therein lies the issue, is like the thing that the Frankfurt School was trying to get people to understand, I think, is that, like, if you have to deploy the scientific method in natural phenomenon in order to understand the difference between correlation and causation. And I'm going to let you talk about that in just a second. But we also have to do it when it comes to human beings, because there is the capacity for human beings to use that confusion over correlation and causation to con us, to trick us. So that's the danger, is like the danger of, like, misunderstanding that the star is not causing crops to grow. You have to deploy an independent method that permits you to ask questions about that process and test it so that you can determine which of these two things is actually causing the other thing to happen.
1: Right.
0: Or maybe it's a third veil. If you don't deploy this method, then you can't understand which of those two things causes the other thing, and therefore you will have no knowledge. You will have not learned anything. Same turns out to be true when it comes to human beings, right? And the, I guess what I'm saying is, like, we probably have a bias as well, a very human bias towards efficiency in one another, in that, like, it's easier or safer or faster for us to simply trust one another, right? And so we don't always interrogate the evidence to the degree that we should, because of the efficiency bias, because we don't critically think. Like, there's a lot of reasons why this is the case. But in short, humans can easily confuse correlation and causation on purpose to trick somebody into believing that they have special knowledge, special powers. And when that happens, then it's very easy to gain somebody's trust, to gain their confidence, and then exploit it.
1: Yeah.
0: So let me hear your, I know it's a long-winded explanation there, so.
1: Yeah, and for those who are trying to understand about causation, correlation, I mean, there's like a series of images that one could express, and one is like, you can see a front porch, like, caved in, and all of a sudden you see a cat sitting on top of the caved-in roof.
0: Right.
1: And so you look at this, I'm like, oh, because a cat sat on the roof, it caused the front porch
0: correct
1: to clumps in. And it's like, that's not the case. I mean, just because a cat happens to sit there in the way doesn't mean the cat caused this front porch roof to collapse in. There had to have been something else happening. And so this is where we get into, particularly in social research, you know, really scrutinize that kind of evidence. You know, it's like, so let's talk about this. Like, let's talk about the integrity of, like, the front porch, you know. It because it came down on its own. If so, what was it? Maybe it was termites. Maybe it was weathered. Maybe it's whatever. That's what caved in. Let's say it was perfectly fine and the cat happened to jump onto said roof and then it collapsed. Well, is it because the cat's too heavy and that's why? Or is it still because the degrading of the structure of said thing?
0: It's not because cats secretly weigh 10,000 pounds.
1: Right.
0: And if I made that argument and I said, hey, I have a cat that weighs 10,000 pounds. It just collapsed this roof, and you watch this, and they're like, and then, so here's the thing is normally you would say a reasonably skeptical person would say, let me weigh the cat.
1: Right.
0: Right. So, let me see the data. I want to observe it. But if you don't do that, or if you've been taught not to ask those kinds of questions, or if you've been taught that all cats are 10,000 pounds,
1: right,
0: then you no longer interrogate that. And then I can, but then I've gotten a lot of power, and that power is control.
1: Right. So let's take this through cultural anthropology.
0: Mm-hmm.
1: Let's say there's a one development of the human race that we are now upright, we're biped. We are now forming societies to some degree. And let's just say you see someone in your community pass away.
0: Mm-hmm. Ghastly business that.
1: And then let's say you are walking amongst whatever ecosystem that you're in and you see a deer and there's a thunderstorm and all of a sudden this deer comes to life. Happens to be the same day the person you saw just die.
0: Mm-hmm. Now there you go. Yeah.
1: Now you're thinking, oh, this is
0: my relative.
1: This is religion now. You know. Now we're getting to, okay, this is what life is. You know, one dies now. Life has now transformed into this deer. You know. That's just one aspect among of other aspects of the sociology of religion. But in this one instance, we see this. You know, we see writings, we see some sort of images in caves or whatever subterranean outfit you're in, and they're telling us oral histories about this very thing. We're still scrutinizing. I'm like, hey, where's the causation, the correlation with this? It goes, oh, it just happens this person just died and they just happened to see a deer come to life during a thunderstorm. That's all it was,
0: right?
1: You know. And then, sure, we get into, like, this debate on the mysticism of this. And, sure, we can say, yeah, this is what we can say through scientific method, through the data that we have to understand this one instance. And then others would say, fine, that's true, but we have to leave room for the unknown.
0: Of course.
1: Which I feel we should, because there's some things scientifically, like, we just can't explain, even if we exhaust.
0: See, this is where I disagree with
1: all the possibilities.
0: This is definitely where I disagree with you.
1: I know.
0: Yeah.
1: I know this. And, and again, where I agree, and I've mentioned this before also, like ghosts is a good example. Unless we can see a fully apparated spirit right here, right now in the studio, and we said to the spirit, okay, I want you to go through this door, I want you to close the door, then when you come back in, open the door 100 times, so now we can quantify,
0: right,
1: hey, you're a spirit.
0: Yeah,
1: like, you can do a physical thing, you have intelligently understand what we're telling you,
0: right.
1: You are,
0: we can observe this. Collectively,
1: right.
0: We can apply the laws of physics to it, right?
1: That is never going to happen,
0: right?
1: I know that for a fact that it's never going to happen.
0: Mm-hmm.
1: The however part is, when someone goes to a haunted location,
0: mm-hmm.
1: and people have experienced the similar events that are happening at said events,
0: mm-hmm.
1: and have documented it, and several people documented it,
0: mm-hmm.
1: through that kind of qualitative research, that's something that we can actually like have a conversation about, understand it.
0: Definitely.
1: And while we may not definitively prove that there's spirits in this location, it does seem interesting that this one particular door in this one particular room does open and close. And everyone's scrutinizing. Well, the windows are sealed shut. There's no vents. See, there's all this. So
0: yeah,
1: that's the room of the unknown, like I'm referring to.
0: Yeah, and so what you're describing and what I'm describing are actually very, very similar. I think the only problem that we have is a bit of a disagreement about how we start. So, for example, right. I do agree that there are places on this planet where there is unexplained physical phenomenon. And the only difference is that I would agree that just because we haven't discovered an answer to it yet
1: right.
0: does not mean that there is not a answer that we could find. So I like if you like ghost chasers and people who are using like data and observations and keeping good records
1: yeah.
0: to try to determine the existence of spirits or the afterlife, that is great. That's science, right?
1: Right.
0: As long as you're starting from the perspective that you don't know that ghosts are real, right? You have
1: right.
0: to start from the position that you are attempting to determine whether or not they are. You have to go with, so this is the key. I'm glad you brought this up because like, this is the difference between critical theory and what we are doing in our society right now is that we start with a conclusion and then we try to work backwards. Like ghosts are real or spirits could be possible.
1: Sure.
0: And so I'm going to look and find the existence of them, which is a little bit different than saying, I want to find out why this door
1: yeah.
0: or this location is having this phenomenon, right? So there's like a difference in how you set up the question
1: yes.
0: how, and what the methodology looks like, because what you're describing is, I think, what humans need to be doing. For
1: yeah.
0: all we know, there is a phenomenon happening on this planet that is not detectable by our eyes and ears, but with other records and other data and
1: right.
0: other systems, we might be able to discover that thing. I mean, that's how we've discovered any number of natural phenomenons.
1: Mm-hmm.
0: So like, that's a good thing we should be doing. And that's my point is like, I don't have a problem with the idea of suggesting that there are things that we don't know, but I don't agree that we can't know them, because that to me assumes that we know the conclusion, and we don't. Everything that we have ever learned, we have,
1: no, sure.
0: we've already kind of assumed that like people would have assumed that that idea was unknowable, right? How could we ever know if the Earth is round? How can we ever know what these distant stars are? How could we ever know? And then, like, of course, over years and years and years of working at it, we get answers to many of these questions. So, you know, I believe we can get an answer to any question that we want.
1: Oh, sure.
0: And we should start from that perspective, because then we will never assume that the answer is ghosts and we could never find the ghosts, therefore we could never know the answer.
1: Right. And I think and I also want to underline that part too is, there are folks who start from the conclusion first.
0: Right. Yes.
1: And think they're working backwards, or like, no, this is definitive. Like, I know
0: the Earth is flat.
1: Well, not only that, there are vampires.
0: Right.
1: There's a Mothman. There's every time I go through this one part of Milwaukee, it's a portal. Or whatever the case may be. You know, not even just those kind of things. Yeah, the Earth is flat. The government's right. You know, like these kind of things.
0: Yeah.
1: Like, why are we starting from this place first
0: mm-hmm.
1: and not, even if you're starting that place, still scrutinize it?
0: I mean, that's what AI is, right? It starts from the conclusion. It doesn't give you a chance to work from question through the method of like making a prediction,
1: yeah.
0: Pontificating the hypothesis, testing it, and then drawing conclusions that are based upon all of those steps. Instead, it just goes from question to answer, right? That's a lot of what these quick things do, right? This is how we skip over. And this is what instrumental rationality is that we want the answer now. We don't
1: right.
0: care about going through the steps to make sure that it's trustworthy and verifiable. We just want to be done with the process as quickly as possible. And that's where we get into danger, right? Because we then lose the capacity to interrogate and we become prone to accept answers. And that's where influence comes from. So, you know, one of the things that people say to me all the time, because I'm often critical of like horoscopes and tarot and crystals and mediums and, yeah. and things like this. And people are always like, say two things to me. One, they're like, well, it's just harmless fun. And I'm always like, yeah, I do agree that like there is fun in like

0: irritated about for two reasons. And I found an interview with Silvia Federici, who, again, a feminist scholar, and she writes extensively about witches and witchcraft.
1: Yeah.
0: And the fact that women, very more often than anybody else, are the victims of witch hunts.
1: Yes.
0: Including, you know, throughout Europe and in the early colonial United States, where women were being drowned, burned at the stake, and killed based upon correlation and causation, right? People saying, oh, these crops died when she showed up, ergo she's a witch,
1: right?
0: So let's burn her, right? So you can see the danger that we have when it comes to correlation and causation. But I want to read you what Silvia Federici said about this question, because I think it illustrates like what I've been trying to say really well, because she says, you know, somebody in an interview asked her about this, and she wrote another book about witches and witchcraft, specifically like in Africa, where witch hunts are incredibly popular today, and the mythology that witches are real, and that witchcraft is something that could exist, and magical powers are things that people could have, is causing deaths, destruction, and attacks on women, mostly elderly women, throughout mostly southeastern Africa. Anyway, so here's what Federici said. I'm not going to read you the whole thing, but she said, many women were accused of being witches because they cured people and animal with herbs as well as incantations, or kept certain animals, participated in events, dances, collective festivals that were considered dangerous, promiscuous, and diabolical. Through the witch hunts, capitalism promoted a different conception of nature, more mechanical, more scientific, a conception in which nature was also described as controllable. Here's the important part. The revitalization of magical conceptions of nature today is important if it gives us a better understanding of the beauty, power, and creativity of the natural world.
1: Yeah.
0: It is dangerous if it promotes the idea that magic is about finding ways to manipulate relations, as it risks reinforcing the traditions and the murderous constructed view of witchcraft and witches. And this is exactly what we're seeing. It's like, this is why I'm like, it can't also be harmless fun, right? And people do this in the United States where it's like, oh, I'm a witch. And we're like, okay, that's cute and fun. But like, witchcraft isn't a real thing, because there are a bunch of women being killed and murdered and exploited all over Africa because the belief that this kind of phenomenon can exist goes unchallenged. And again, this isn't about like people in Africa or anywhere else being backwards or being dumb or anything like that. They in Africa are acting like humans do everywhere, including us, right? Which is that we take the easy way out, we can be manipulated, or we can be tricked into believing that causation and correlation are the same thing, right? Like the thing that we're describing is like with tarot and horoscopes, it's the same issue, right? And that's the danger, is that if we are not skeptically thinking about it,
1: right,
0: we can all potentially be exploited, because there are many people in Africa as well as here who exploit this mythology. There's in northern Ghana, and this is well documented, you can check if you're interested, they are essentially makeshift camps where they send all of these old women to basically live by themselves and die because they have been exiled, because somebody can come into a town and be like, oh, your mom, she's a witch, you have to pay me and I will perform the incantation to get rid of it. Well, if you don't pay, they send her away. And the only way that that would work is if a bunch of people are under the belief that witchcraft is a possibility, that it is real.
1: The only pushback I would give is I feel like there's a small line between what you're saying versus like certain indigenous mysticism, where it's not about correlation and causation, but trying to get back to a certain earth-based practice.
0: That's a great point.
1: So I think we have to make that distinction, because there are people like what you're describing do that. Just like, I don't want to stop, I think it's still going, but like in Southeast Asia, there were like shaman who would say, come to my camp, I will put my hand physically through your body to pull out cancer, to pull out whatever.
0: Right.
1: And people will go. Andy Kaufman, the comedian, famously
0: yeah.
1: went to

0: Thailand, I want to say, or Vietnam, and did that because I think, if I remember right, Kaufman had cancer.
1: Yeah.
0: And in the movie Man in the Moon, they show that scene where someone like puts their hand on their body and goes in and pulls out something. But what was being exposed is a scam of, like, you know, it was like sleight of hand.
1: Right.
0: There was something in their hand. They put their hand through it, make it feel like they're in through your body and pull.
1: Correct.
0: What practically was like chicken guts or pork parts.
1: Right.
0: It's like, oh, here it is.
1: Yeah.
0: You're cured.
1: Right.
0: You know?
1: Pay up.
0: Thousands of dollars, please. That's different than you're collecting rainwater because there is something that I want to put certain intentions on, you know, and use that because I love the moon
1: mm-hmm.
0: in this particular way, and I'm going to use it for cleansing myself and all that. Or, you know, I'm going to use particular, like, the first day of the month, you're supposed to, like, open your door, have cinnamon, and blow it in there for prosperity, for whatever, and all that, you know?
1: Mm-hmm.
0: Will it happen? Probably not, but it's just a way of, like, okay, like, this is something. This is a practice, you know? And does it come out? It coincidentally has happened, you know? But it's also about intention. Like, it's also, I'm going to do this, and then, you know, in my mind, like, it's going to motivate me somehow, subliminally, to motivate me to do this, even though it's a ritual, because it's a ceremony. And even other indigenous communities will say the same thing. Like, you know, we are dancing under the sturgeon moon, because we're preserving the very thing, this ancient species known as sturgeon.
1: Right.
0: Who's been here for thousands of years, and we're going to protect them and preserve them.
1: Yeah.
0: And everything. So that's different than...
1: Yeah, and I you're right. I do think it is different, and I think it is a critical distinction to make, because a lot of our biases in this way reflect the fact that we inherently are a social species, right? And so the things that what other people are doing matter to us quite a bit, and we can be influenced and manipulated to believe those things are true in spite of evidence or lack thereof, right? And so, you know, when you talk about, like, indigeneity, I think this is really important too, to understand, like, why people are genuinely concerned about critiques of, say, horoscopes and mysticism, because it reflects poorly on this idea of, like, well, colonial science is, you know, generally racist. And I agree it historically has been. But if you take something like, you know, indigenous people, like, in North America have, you know, referred to music, right, and drumming as good medicine, yeah, right? And lots of people are aware of this. And this is the kind of thing I think is really important that people point to, but that's, like, that's a human, that's testable. You know what I mean? Like, human beings, when we are together dancing and listening to music, we feel better, right? Because we are social creatures. We can test that. So the idea that being amongst your other humans in a ritual in which you are participating in some social behavior that makes you feel connected to them and fulfilled, that makes perfect sense to me, that would have a magical feeling for us, right? That would have a feeling that would seem, you know, to transcend our physical bodies, right? Those feelings are special and unique to our species and worthy of exploration. And they might be, you know, something that we could even call spirituality. Right. But it's still observable and testable. And if somebody claims that their knowledge of that spirit or their control of it is better than yours or different than yours, then you have to be able to say, no, there's a difference. You're right. There's a difference between what we're talking about. Another way to think about this would be, like, think about how often, like, in Africa, where so many of these witch hunters are exploiting, one of the things that they're doing is using witchcraft as an explanation for legitimate medical, you know, problems.
0: Oh, sure.
1: Right. So this is another reason why I'm like, it can't be harmless, because it might start off harmless, or some people might use it in harmless ways, but ultimately it's a form of unknowledge, which ultimately and in the long term harms all of us.
0: Right.
1: Right. So, like, astrology also makes claims to knowledge about how we are operating and what's going to happen to us in the future, even though it doesn't have that power. And then we, as you mentioned a couple minutes ago, we end up making that thing our truth, even if it's hurting us, right? Same is happening to us with AI, where we're like continuing to accelerate and automate. It's harming us all, but we're like, well, we have to keep going. We have to keep doing it because this thing is correct. And like, that's when I'm like, no, we have to critically analyze what these things are doing to us, slow it all down so that we can not just follow this efficiency bias and continue along this trajectory without ever thinking or realizing we can stop this train whenever we want. We can get off.
0: It's always interesting whenever you're in like the spiritual community or the pagan community, and even like any other community, you have like sub communities.
1: Sure.
0: Because like I get skeptical about palm reading and astrology, and I know people who do it.
1: Yeah.
0: You know, and I've had my palm read.
1: Me too.
0: People have done my stars.
1: Yeah.
0: And I purposely, and people know this, like I purposely try to find someone who does not know me at all. You know, I'm like, okay, I'll pay you $20.
1: Yeah.
0: Here's my palm. Were they accurate? Maybe not fully, but like they've made like a couple of points. I'm like, how'd you know that? I didn't tell you any of this information. Like, what's this little line on my pinky me? Like, how'd you know that my dad passed? You know? All this to say that, you know, there's like this, there's moments where I do have to like tilt my head a bit. I'm like, how do you know this? I didn't even give you any information to do a cold reading about this, but yet this happened, you know, even with ruins, the old like Noric ruins with symbols and everything, or even tarot, you know, even though I do tarot, there's still things I'm like, okay, this way I can guess what this means and everything. That's all it is. Like I'm just basing on because tarot originally were playing cards, like the bicycle clubs that we know, the bicycle playing cards we know now. That's what they were, you know? And the major arcana, you know, the fool, the star, and all that, tells a story about the fool who starts from the beginning and there's a very end. So in tarot, you're kind of telling the story through a person. So if I was reading Eric right now through major arcana, you know, and I had like a fool and a tower and the stars and the lovers, I'm like, I'm just trying to interpret that fool story about Eric's question. You know, it's like, oh, you need to get home right now because the tower telling me you can have a conversation when you get home and everything, you know. But that's just my interpretation. That's all it is. If it happens, well, bully for me. You know, it panned out. Otherwise, this is what I got.
1: Right.
0: You know?
1: And so, the idea of a intuition, right?
0: Yeah.
1: Or, you know, the ability for us humans to get together and to talk with one another and to ask questions and to hear each other, right? So, there is value in a lot of the behaviors, right?
0: Yeah.
1: That exist in this kind of sphere that I'm talking about, like, you know, ghost chasing or tarot, right? Because like the idea of you and somebody else sitting down and talking about a question, a problem, with somebody who has not magical insight, but just personal insight.
0: Yeah.
1: Right. And even to do that through a ritualized behavior like the cards or the palm reading or a crystal ball or whatever, there's nothing inherently wrong with the ultimately of what we're doing is spending time with each other. Like as Federici says, she's like, you know, if you're using these kinds of ideas and mythologies to appreciate nature or our relationships to other humans, that's beautiful. We should think about ways to do that. The problem is that when we take it from there and we're like, we apply instrumental rationality to be like, actually, this can give us an answer that time would normally give us, right? You can tell me that I'm going to have a conversation when I get home and I better get home. But if I had just waited, I would have still had that conversation.
0: Sure.
1: You didn't impact it.
0: Sure.
1: Right? Or maybe the conversation never happened. So the fact that you told me part of the ending or appeared to anyways changes.
0: Situated knowledge.
1: Yeah. Changes the way that people think about it, changes the way that we think about it. But the way that it changes is what's what matters.
0: Yeah.
1: The information that you gave them isn't important. What they take away from that is the belief that that there is an answer, a future that is preordained, and that you can know it, and that they can act with that knowledge towards it, right? And that is working opposite of the scientific method, right? Which is telling you start with a question, make a prediction, observe what happens, and then draw conclusions about what that question meant. Because a lot of times the questions that people have, they intuit for good reasons, right? They are feeling anxious. They're feeling scared about something. They're having troubles in their job or their relationships or with their health or anything else. And these things would benefit from articulating them to people in the community who can provide them with advice and comfort and support, right? So again, it starts with this thing that's like, this is what we are here for. And it takes it into a direction that makes it incredibly dangerous. Very much like, you know, ghost chasing for science to ghost chasing by starting with a conclusion and working backward. Tarot kind of does the same thing where it starts with the conclusion and works backwards. And therein lies the issues, because we should be taking people's questions and directing them towards the method that will provide knowledge for everybody.
0: And I can tell you, even the last 2 years, there has been an increase of engagement of people going to a tarot reader or any card reader,
1: of course,
0: or any palm reading, all this, who is substituting seeing a therapist to all this. And
1: well, those the same of way us, Andy Kaufman went to get his cancer pulled out by.
0: And those of us know this.
1: Right.
0: We know this, and we tell them, like, we do not, and some even put a disclaimer out there, like, we are not therapists. We are not medical professionals. All we are doing is partly entertainment, but the other part is giving you an interpretation of what we're seeing based on, in this case, a card reading. Mm-hmm. That's all this is. But if there's something like deeper, go get therapy if you can. You know, and some of us like have like cards on hand. I'm like, here's a therapist. Here's this. I mean, if you're
1: trying, I actually care about you, right?
0: You know. But more often than not, because of the state of healthcare, they rather pay $20, sit in front of me, and asking the hard question. I'm like I had someone ask me a couple of weeks ago, like my back's been hurting me. Should I go see a doctor? And I'm like, well, I think you should see a medical professional, but well, I mean, based on the cards, you're fine, but I think you should still see a doctor.
1: I'm not a doctor.
0: You know? And they go, okay, thank you. Here's your money. And then whether they go see someone or not, you know, unfortunately, is out of my hands.
1: Right, they're going to be like, no, I'm fine. Right. They said I'm fine.
0: You know? But again, it's... we cannot substitute, as you're saying, in this case, you know... real health and human services, substituting that for the card reader, the palm reader, the ruin reader. We should not be substituting that at all. Because even to your point about, you know, what's being deemed as, you know, like witchcraft, and substituting that for like an end result, like that should not be a thing. You know,
1: yeah.
0: It's all based on honoring the earth, honoring Mother Gaia, and going to an earth-based practice where we're trying to preserve and conserve nature, but also those same women who are deemed witches, we're practicing a proto-anarchist society let's live in the woods, let's live off-grid.
1: Same with lots of indigenous people who had to be eradicated in order to make... you know, the spread of capital possible.
0: And the same way about, like, vampires. Like, the only two reasons. People were scared about Bram Stoker's Dracula, that because of that book, they all thought vampires existed. And then you go to places like Romania as one of the hot spots, where, again, through causation correlation, it's like, well, there's no vampires, but let's dig a body up. And they start seeing... hair grow longer, nails grow longer, skin looks pale, and not knowing the dying process that Well, nails still grow.
1: Or skin recedes as it dries.
0: You know,
1: right?
0: Hair still grows once you're dead. But they don't know that. Now they're seeing like this zombie-like, what looks described in Bram Stoker's Dracula. It's like, oh, well, we need to put metal grates over graves now because we don't want them to come up and people are putting stakes through their heart,
1: right.
0: You know, and cutting off their heads. Like, well, this is ending now. Like, vampires exist.
1: Correct.
0: We got to stop this. It's
1: yeah.
0: like, no, they don't exist.
1: Right. So this is where, like, this is, I'm glad you described it that way because it describes the like, how fertile the ground becomes for really dangerous behaviors amongst ourselves.
0: Yeah.
1: If we do not deploy this method, right? Like, again, we take something like witches being killed, you know, or exploited,
0: yeah.
1: or in Europe, in the Middle Ages, in the 1600s in the United States, in Africa today, right? They're, again, all based on the existence of this supernatural power, which, again, exists because of the confusion over causation and correlation. And it can be weaponized
0: yeah.
1: by grifters and con artists. And it is the end result of our own refusal to skeptically apply these questions in the proper order
0: yeah.
1: to the observations that we make, right? That's all we do as humans is make observations. And then when we make observations, if we don't then make a hypothesis that explains it, test it, and then draw conclusions, that's the only way we're going to learn what happens and what that thing means. And you've described it perfectly, which is like, no, they start from the conclusion, which is they read Bram Stoker's Dracula, and then they go into this. And then rather than saying, huh, what explains this? They're like, well, I know what explains this. It's vampires. And they're like, see, there, all the evidence is here. Rather than starting from the question, which is like, could these things exist? Let's test. Let's watch it. Let's, you know,
0: right.
1: Let's look at a body that's been dead for longer. Let's make some predictions and see if this anxiety holds up, right?
0: Right.
1: So humans are prone to doing the opposite. We're prone to doing it the easy way. And I think this is the lesson that I want everybody listening to take away from this, which is like, it's just a bias in your thinking that you have to develop more critical skills to overcome. It's not hard. It won't even take that much time. But using the internet works in the opposite direction, right? Because it makes it so much easier and faster to get to the conclusion. Even if that conclusion, in the case of, you know, these people digging up bodies, is incorrect, or in the case of witchcraft, is incorrect. You know, the dangers of it is that it is the same kind of thinking gives you the fun of a tarot reading, which I enjoy. I'm going to have you read it at the Comité event or
0: something.
1: The danger, though, is that the harmless fun of it and the thinking that eventually leads us to fascism are the same.
0: Yeah.
1: Right. And I don't want to make that sound like a absurdity, a slippery slope argument. I'm saying the same thing is like, it's about starting from the conclusion and working backwards. And we do that because of Horkheimer's theory of instrumental rationality,
0: yeah.
1: of quick thinking, of efficiency and control and predictability. Our desire for that makes us more willing to accept correlative answers than going through the process of determining the cause.
0: Yeah.
1: And because of that, we both make a lot of logical mistakes mm-hmm. in misunderstanding our world and each other and everything in it. And it makes us very susceptible to being conned and grifted by people who can then use that confusion over causation and correlation to trick you into thinking that they have a special power. Like, I mean, a 3-card Monty, like a gambler, like somebody
0: yeah.
1: on the side, you know, the street being like, pick the card, any card. Like, that's not fair, right? Only a fool falls for the game because they are a con artist. They are trying to trick you, right? They're not going to be paying out. So if you get, you know, if you are skeptical, you know, like, no, you don't play a gambling game on the street because this guy is going to take all my money, right? In the same way that you're like, I have to know how to protect myself from people trying to gain my confidence. And the best way to do that is for somebody to, again, confuse causation and correlation because we are easily tricked with this, you know? And here's why. You were just describing why, AJ, perfectly, which is like you can find evidence. If you start from the conclusion and work backwards, you will find all the evidence you need, right? Because you're making the evidence up as you go.
0: Yeah.
1: It only works if you start from the other way, which is that you make a prediction. You say, I don't know if there's ghosts. Maybe there are, maybe there aren't. So this, if this happens, then I know ghosts are real. And you said it, like, yeah, if there's a ghost that comes here 10 times, walks 100 times, walks through the door, back and forth, listens to us, talks to us, then I will believe.
0: Yeah.
1: Right? For sure. That's perfect. That's a prediction. If yeah. this happens, then I would believe. That's how this supposed to work. Not, you know, starting from the belief. And then if that's the case, you're like, well, this cold chill I feel in the room, that's a ghost. Because you've started from the conclusion that ghosts are real. Sure. So then anything that you might find that lends credibility to that perspective or that right. becomes evidence. And then you convince yourself that this is true. This is what happened with the flat earthers, right? They yeah. were like, they started from the conclusion that the earth is not round, it's flat. And then, you know, from there they ran away with it. And many of them believe, just like there are witches and all these other sure. things.
0: And then even like the flat earthers are even taking selective examples to make their point.
1: Of course, yeah.
0: Like, what's that one place out in what, Utah? Is it the Salt Flats?
1: Yep.
0: Where it's flat for 10 yeah, miles yeah. or whatever. It's like, see? It's flat. I'm like, no, sure. That's a natural phenomenon, which that's just weird, but that's not why it's flat. We can see boats go out to some sort of body of water and somehow it just dips underneath it. They go, well, that doesn't prove anything. I'm like, but yours doesn't prove anything either.
1: Right.
0: You know? Sure, that's flat for 10 miles, but this is scientifically proven.
1: Right, and that's an, I mean, no, no, we're running out of time, but that's another thing that I think is really important that people do, and they think that they're being critical and skeptical, where they're like, right. I'm just asking questions. And I'm like, no, there's a, again, the only questions that matter if that you're asking are ones that are derived from your observations and your careful prediction, right? Like, I don't want to hear, like don't pretend like the fact that you can't tell me why that boat looks that way is evidence that they are correct, right? Like,
0: right.
1: just asking questions isn't important. It's basically saying a question that says, if ghosts are real, then this should happen.
0: Sure.
1: Because right. the question is, are ghosts real? Not just like random question. People do this a lot when they think they're trying to be skeptical. They're trying to be like critical, and they don't write. They're not starting from a position that assumes that they made an observation about this phenomenon that they then have to interrogate. All right. So I know we're getting a little low on time. We got like a minute left here. So read critical theory.
0: Yeah.
1: Read Frankfurt School.
0: Yeah.
1: Eric Fromm, Adorno, Horkheimer, read as many of them as you can, and then read 1984 by George Orwell. And reading these books will give you a good sense of the degree to which 2026 can be explained by these critical theorists. All right. Any final words, AJ? No?
0: Be critical.
1: Be critical.
0: Always.
1: Be skeptical. All right, you've been listening to The News Hole on River West Radio. You can catch us next Friday at the same time. We'll see you then, homies.
0: Bye.
1: Bye.
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1: with Katie
0: and Steph.
2: Hello, Katie.
1: Hi, Steph.
2: Happy episode 6.
1: Happy episode 6.
2: Welcome, welcome, listeners. This is Hyperlocal Happy Hour. We invite you to pull up a chair, hang out with us. We've got an hour of yapping here.
1: Maybe some screaming.
2: Maybe we'll we definitely have a little bit of guest appearance from Matthew Garcia.
1: Woo! Shout out Matthew Garcia.
2: We're going to talk some events, what's coming up.
1: We're going to listen to some groovy tunes from
2: MKE.
1: MKE.
2: Well, Katie, how are you today? How's your day been? I know you're getting over a little bit of a cold.
1: Yes, my day has been really productive. Yesterday I slept and read and slept and then slept more, and
2: which
1: then
2: is why you're getting over the cold. Well done.
1: Yes. So today I woke up, went to yoga, and then I came home and did more homework.
2: Okay, well, win some, lose some.
1: Miss Steph.
2: Yeah.
1: I heard through the grapevine via you yourself.
2: I am the grapevine.
1: You are the grapevine that something really tragic happened today, and I would love for you to share.
2: I'm ready to talk about this. So today at the office, my phone fell off the desk onto a carpeted floor, a short fall of probably 2.5 feet, but it was a fatal fall. My screen blacked out. It keeps getting progressively worse as the day goes on, actually, which is fun and cool. And then I went to You Break, I Fix, shout out, on Kenilworth. And they quoted me over $200 to fix my phone, but they didn't have the parts in stock, so I didn't have a fix at all. And I said, you know what? I need a phone now. I do way too much with my phone. And so I went on, well, first I went home because I didn't have a phone to be able to do this. And then I went on my laptop and I went to BestBuy.com and I spent about $1,000, well, on a 24-month payment plan. And now I've got a new phone that I'm going to have in my hands later tonight. And I just want to say goodbye, phone. I miss you. I miss you already, even though you're right next to me. You're just not working next to me.
1: Well, I'm sorry that happened, you Steph.
2: Thank you. Thanks for letting me get it out.
1: Yeah, and I'm sorry that you're carrying its corpse around all day.
2: Yeah, well, it used to still function as a watch. I would still check it out and check the time, but now it doesn't even do that anymore. So it truly is a corpse that vibrates every now and then. But aside from that, my day's been pretty good. I've been pet sitting the past few days. So I've been hanging out with 4 young kittens and 2 big dogs. So I've been waking up with a whole zoo around me. It's really awesome.
1: That makes so much sense as to your Instagram story of this
2: horde
1: zoo
2: of kittens. You just didn't question it. You just liked the story.
1: I did. Well, I was like, oh, that's a fun meme that Steph found.
2: Be like, wow, that really looks just like Steph in that video.
1: Well, because there's a video where you open the door and a horde of cats.
2: Yeah, no,
1: just runs
2: that's how
1: out.
2: I've been starting every morning. It's been really awesome.
1: I love that.
2: But this is actually my last day with them, so back to waking up with just 1 cat. Shady, I love you. I know you're listening.
1: Oh.
2: Wow, that was a lot. I'm crying.
1: Wow. Oh my goodness. Wow. Shall we get a little stupid?
2: Yeah, let's share some stupid thoughts that aren't worth a whole conversation. So let's give them 60 seconds.
1: Yes!
2: I really love when bus drivers honk at other drivers on the road. I giggle. It brings me visible joy.
1: I forgot that I had the free will to buy chocolate milk, and that's my favorite snack.
2: Wow, I like that a lot. On the topic of food, recently I had some peanut butter in my mouth and I chased it with Dr. Pepper and I was like, whoa, that's a really good combination. So I think Dr. Pepper and peanut butter should do something together.
1: I set nearly 30 alarms in the morning to wake up and they're all 4 to 6 minutes apart and I still usually only get up at the last alarm. I just think that if I give myself multiple chances to get up, I trick myself into thinking I have more time in the morning.
2: That's a lot of alarms, Katie. I think September is one of the most beautiful months, like beautiful sunrises, beautiful daytimes, and beautiful sunsets. And I am really, oh, I love it so much. It makes me angry. And
1: wow,
2: that's that.
1: That's that. Wahoo. Well.
2: Oh, who's that?
1: Some nosy neighbors.
2: Nosy neighbors at the door.
1: Yes.
2: Well, do you have an answer for them?
1: I do. Knock, knock, knock. wait, a doorbell literally. Okay. Yellow jacket bees.
2: Oh my God.
1: Insane lately.
2: Mm-hmm.
1: They are overtaking Milwaukee, mm-hmm, and specifically outdoor food settings.
2: Yeah.
1: 2 weeks ago, I experienced it for the first time at Small Pie in Bayview. Nice. And I just wanted to have a little drink and talk with my friend, and we were attacked by these yellow jackets.
2: No, it's really bad because at Cafe Corazon, where we work, the last shift I worked, we had to close the patio entirely. Someone said that she was willing to sign a waiver in order to eat on the patio, but we didn't allow it.
1: Oh, my God.
2: And then it's funny, you had an experience at Small Pie, because the other day I tried going to Comet Cafe and right away asked if I could grab a table on the patio. And they're owned by the same company. And they said I could sit out there, but just that it was really bad with bees, and I didn't bother. Because it was the next day after that, I was at the bus stop drinking a Monster, and I had to throw like a half of a Monster away because it was attracting the bees.
1: No.
2: Do you know how much that broke me heart?
1: I'm so sorry. Well, and okay, so last week was the first week of school, and my friends and I, we went to do the senior sunrise because it's like our last first
2: cute
1: day, and we were attacked by bees at the beach.
2: It's bad.
1: It's bad. It's everywhere.
2: No, and normally I don't really care or freak out when they're flying around me, but I've been hearing horror stories about them stinging the unsuspecting. And so I'm just, I don't know, there's no safe place except for right here in this studio. So thank you for joining us.
1: Yes, tune in to combat the bees.
2: Yeah, every listener is one less wasp on the street. my neighborly topic is that Blast Radius, which is just down the street here, they are closing their shop. Their last day open is the 26th of this month, and so they are offering now through that day 33% off all of their vinyl records.
1: Wow.
2: Yes, yes. They said they are not disappearing. This is not the end. You can look forward to pop-ups and online sales, but help them clear out the shop right now. 33% off.
1: Wow, that is glorious.
2: Isn't it?
1: Well, I think it is time for
2: music.
1: Yes, our first song of the day. Which, Steph, would you like to introduce the song?
2: Sure. This song is by a Milwaukee artist, as you might guess by the title. It's called Milwaukee by Social Sig. And this is from their 2020 album, Prettier in Person.

0: Welcome back. That was Social Sig with their number one song on Spotify, Milwaukee.
1: Yeah, did you catch all the different references that you might recognize? It's kind of like an I Spy for your ears.
0: Yes, I would reckon that is true.
1: I would reckon. All right, let's chat events, Katie. Well, first, looking backwards, have you been up to anything since we last spoke? I sure haven't. I've had a lazy, lazy week.
0: I'm not lazy.
1: I've been pet sitting.
0: That's beautiful. And that is a part of the community.
1: Yes, that's my event.
0: Yes. I have just been going ham, working and
1: schooling.
0: Yeah.
1: I don't know how you do it, you kids. Whew.
0: Well, actually, this is the first semester that I haven't been enrolled in 22 credits in almost 2 years.
1: Oh, so it feels like a breezy walk on the beach.
0: It does.
1: Good for you.
0: Well, what's coming up?
1: Well, I know one thing we're both looking forward to is tonight, Katie and I are both headed to Cactus Club to see or to check out a queer country and anti-fascist folk affair. Who's all playing there?
0: Lily Slay and the Vertebrae, Miximiano, and She Returns from War.
1: And it's also going to be a celebration of Lily Slay's 40th birthday.
0: Woo!
1: And if anyone who works at Cactus is listening right now, my ticket is on my phone, but my phone is broken, so please let me in. We'll figure it out.
0: Yes.
1: Otherwise, tomorrow night at Mad Planet, there is a fun dance party. The theme is Mall Goth, hosted by Goth Barge. So they're playing like these Hot Topic hits. You're encouraged to dress up in like, you know, tattoo chokers and studded belts. I'm excited. I went to one of their events at Mad Planet. I think it was in May, and it was so much fun. It was just like a real blast from the past hearing those songs.
0: Wow. Now that you say it, actually, Goth Barge last Sunday held a tiki party at Cactus Club.
1: And, no, the after party was at Cactus. The party was on a boat.
0: Yes. No, my sibling and I, we walked into... To the after party.
1: Were you guys dressed to the nines?
0: Well, Amy...
1: Dressed to the sevens.
0: I was dressed to, like, the fours.
1: Oof.
0: I was wearing the color orange. and no makeup and glasses, so I was
1: feeling
0: not
1: a little
0: the theme. But Amy was dressed to the tens.
1: Okay,
0: nines good. Dressed to dressed
1: well. No, up. Amy was dressed to the tens, like one point above.
0: Yeah.
1: Awesome.
0: Yes.
1: Cool. Did you go there? Did you go there intentionally for the after party, or you just happened to be there?
0: We did. Amy sent me like a flyer on Instagram, and it's like, oh yeah, I'll come after work.
1: Perfect. And how was it? Fun?
0: It was fun.
1: Were they playing still like, you know, like beachy goth vibes? No. They were done with that.
0: Yeah.
1: Okay.
0: But it's funny. If I would have like been like Goth Barge, I would have not worn the color orange.
1: Well, it was tiki, so that's a good.
0: Yeah.
1: I'm trying to help you.
0: It's okay. Never mind. Don't worry about it. Hey, don't worry.
1: Hey, don't worry.
0: Don't worry. Coming up this Saturday, the Great River West Rummage Sale is happening, or Great River West Rummage Sale and Flea Market.
1: The
0: is
1: Fall
0: happening.
1: Edition.
0: The Fall Edition. From 9 to 5 at Art Bar in Berlin, Catney.
1: Yeah. I was actually just checking out the map for that earlier today, and it really has quite a sprawl. It's on Burleigh from Booth to Wheel, and then it goes down a whole block of Fratney as well. So I think that's taking up like 5 blocks. And they have it categorized too, which is really handy. There's like one section of all antiques, one of bargains, ooh la la, and then another for crafts. And then there's going to be food trucks throughout. So I'm definitely planning on swinging by at least for a wee bit.
0: Yay!
1: Have you ever been to any of those rummages? Because they do like a spring one and a fall one.
0: I have, but I've been working at Cafe Corazon the past few years during the Great River West.
1: So you've heard about everyone else's great finds?
0: It's true. It is true.
1: I think I've only been to the spring ones. I haven't been to fall one. And I love me some fall.
0: Yes.
1: Well, yeah. Also tomorrow, Saturday. Oh my gosh, Saturday, September 12th. There is a show at MKE Ultra, and on the bill we've got Sex Mex, Plowshares. I'm not sure if it's Plow or Plow. I'm sorry. Temporal Autonomy. And the doors are at 7. Music is 7:30. If you buy the tickets in advance, it's $10, or it's $15 at the door. So come check that out for some loud, fast punk music. I think I'm going to try to make it, just because I've never been to a show at MKE Ultra. I feel like this, I don't know when this place opened, but it's only been in my zeitgeist for the past maybe 6 months, and I just hear it all the time now.
0: Yes, I would actually concur with that sentiment.
1: Yeah?
0: Yeah.
1: Where did it come from? And where did it go? Where did it come from, Cotton Eye Joe?
0: Oh my god! Yes, if you work for MKE Ultra, or if you have gone to MKE Ultra...
1: If you know what's happening.
0: If you know what's going on, who's around, what's up, what's down, we would love to know more.
1: Yeah.
0: And we want...
1: Oh, the phones are ringing off the hook.
0: Oh,
1: everyone's calling to tell us. Don't worry, guys. We're going to get a phone system set up soon so you can call us with answers on the fly.
0: Yes.
1: Very cool. What else is happening this weekend?
0: Also on Saturday.
1: Busy day.
0: This is in the early afternoon. At Black Husky Brewing, Black Husky Brewing is presenting the 3rd annual Argren Fair, a Milwaukee Renaissance Festival in the Garden Park over there. I really want to go, alas.
1: Have you been to one before?
0: No. Ugh. I've been to Medieval Times.
1: Okay, close.
0: Yeah. Yeah.
1: But I'm guessing you're working?
0: Unfortunately, yes.
1: Yeah.
0: So if you're going to the Argren Fair, before or after, you should definitely stop by Cafe Corazon River West.
1: There we go.
0: I can serve you anything you'd like.
1: That's on the menu. I'm realizing it's going to be really hard to get around River West this Saturday because the rummage sale is going to be taking up all of Burleigh, and then Argren Fair is taking up like all of Locust. It's from Humboldt to Holton.
0: Mm-hmm.
1: And I've never had any interest in going to the Argren Fair or the Renaissance Fair. I'm sorry to the organizers who are listening. But I will say my interest might have been piqued today when I was looking at what kind of stuff is going on. I saw that there's going to be like live action role playing, some barbing happening. There's a beard contest. And so many other fun activities. I forget all what else, but it goes from like 12 to 8, so it's a full day affair.
0: Wow. Yeah. Well, also on Saturday, the River Weird Variety at Bremen Cafe is happening. Bring tip money for the performers, mm-hmm, bartenders. Mm-hmm. Go laugh. There's a comedian. Go experience
1: magic.
0: And some groovy dancing.
1: Yes. I think I even saw that there was going to be a pole there, which I'm kind of like curious to see how well a mobile pole holds up.
0: Mm.
1: And then the last event that I think people should keep their eye on and put on their calendar is an Abolish ICE Happy Hour fundraiser happening at Cactus on Wednesday the 16th. That's going from 5 to 8. So yeah, just in those happy hour windows. And all the proceeds go to Comité Sin Fronteras.
0: Wow. Well, coming up next, we are going to be listening to My Perfect Valentine by the one and only...
1: By our special guest...
0: Matthew E. Jazz Garcia.

0: Welcome back. We've got Matt Garcia in the studio with us right now. Hello, Matt.
1: Hey. Hello. Thank you for having me.
2: Thank you for being here.
0: And thank you for sharing that song, My Perfect Valentine, with us. How's your day going?
1: Yeah, day is wonderful. I've been working all day, but, you know, and actually, like, I mean, full disclosure, I just submitted that song to you, what, 2 hours ago, because I was trying to put, like, different touches on it.
0: This is, you guys are hearing the freshest track in Milwaukee.
1: Literally. I went into, like, different closets at work just so I can, like, you know.
0: Oh, my gosh. Well, thanks. I love it. It's very cute. And it seems to be written about a special someone.
1: Yes, yes, my beautiful girlfriend. I'll keep her anonymity. I know she's going to prefer that, but she knows I love her, and she's listening right now.
0: So. Hello, hello.
1: Love you, baby.
0: But we also know that a dear friend, Sam Loomis, is listening right now. Did you write that song for him, too?
1: Shout out Sam, you know. The little giggle at the end of the song, that was dedicated
0: for him.
2: Wow. To start off the bat, would you like a deep question or a light question?
1: Let's go deep. You know what? Going straight to the deep end.
0: Yay.
1: Head first.
0: I love our brave guests.
1: I'm scared.
0: Me too. I don't know what it is.
2: All right, Matthew. What is your greatest regret in life?
0: Oh, man.
1: This sounds like ChatGPT.
2: No, it was Pinterest.
1: Greatest regret in life.
0: I'll have to think about that too.
1: Steph, what's your greatest regret in life?
0: Dropping my phone off the desk at work today. No.
1: That's real.
0: I could give something cheesy and say, I don't have any regrets.
1: Yeah, no regrets.
2: No regrets.
0: This is actually a tough one. Maybe we should all think of it in the back of our mind and go back to it before we end this guest segment.
1: I'm afraid to answer. I just can't think of anything.
0: Yeah, right? Okay. I need some time to get sad and think of all my flaws.
2: Wow. Okay. All right.
0: Okay. Moving on.
2: Moving on. What was your favorite part of today?
1: Well, you know what? I came with gifts. I just want y'all to
0: So tell us what you've got here for the listeners.
1: Assortment of cookies from what's that place called? Riverfront Deli.
0: Oh.
1: And Steph, I know you're vegan, so I had to find something, so I got you some Lorna Doone.
0: Which it's crazy that this is a vegan snack, because I don't think I've ever had one. I've had shortbread cookies, but never a Lorna Doone.
1: Oh, they are Lorna good.
2: Aw, thank you, Matt.
0: Yes, thank you so much.
1: Yeah, my pleasure.
0: I'll keep this show entertaining for the people with misophonia and not eat on air.
1: Yeah.
0: But I'm excited to snack on that later.
2: Mm-hmm. Yes.
0: Well, Matt, I just want to share some context for the listeners. You and I have known each other for about 3 years now. We worked together at Merriment Social as servers. And
1: Shout out Sam Loomis again.
0: Yes. That's where we also met him. But we had just such a fun, goofy time working together. It was always laughs.
1: Yeah, it was always, like, you know, even though, like, I didn't necessarily love the job, seeing, like, the schedule, and definitely, like, seeing you on there. And, you know, for half the time, we were green hair twins. So.
0: Oh, my gosh.
1: It was always a good time. We played some Miley Cyrus or...
0: Yeah,
1: or,
0: we that one time we did karaoke after hours, and we realized that the audio was getting pumped onto the sidewalk.
1: Blasted. Yes, that was so hilarious.
0: Now that that's out of the way, let's talk about what you're here to talk about, primarily being a children's book that you're writing.
1: Well, yeah, so the book is called Belvedere Castle. And so, you know, I actually have a synopsis of it that I professionally sat down and wrote about.
0: Okay.
1: If you can hold for the pause for 10 seconds.
0: Of course, yeah. Yeah.
2: I'll sing for you for your 10 seconds.
0: Matt's grabbing a synopsis from his phone.
2: It's true, but
0: And he's back.
1: Alrighty, yes, indeed I am. Alright, so because I wanted this to sound as professional as possible. So now the book is not completely ready yet.
0: Okay.
1: I do have some pictures I'm going to share.

0: Where I have plans for
1: right now, it's not hard.
0: Well, you know, I got to see where things can go. I have plans for a prequel and a sequel, whoa, both of which, in my mind, have a darker tone. It's not going to be like super dark, like adult, but it might turn into a little more of like the Harry Potter realm, cool, which gets a little older. But that's in the future. As of right now, I'll go ahead and just read off like the summary of the book so the listeners can get their idea. A tale of loyalty, magic, and courage. In a peaceful kingdom by the sea, kind-hearted Princess Lyra is protected by three gentle giants, Terra, Aqua, and Sol, the legendary Turtle Knights. But when a mysterious traveler named Levi Engrave arrives seeking shelter, the kingdom's safety is put to the ultimate test. Levi is not who he claims to be, and a dark secret threatens to destroy the Belvedere Castle. When danger strikes, the noble turtle knights must make the ultimate sacrifice to shield their beloved princess. Will Princess Lyra find a way to save her magical realm? Can the power of love and loyalty overcome the darkest magic? Step into a captivating world of brave guardians, hidden truths, and heroic devotion in this unforgettable fantasy adventure, perfect for young readers who love epic tales of friendship and magic.
1: Beautiful. I want to hear more about these turtle knights.
0: So I do. I have a picture for you. And so I do want to, at this time as well, shout out my illustrator. Her Instagram handle is faufella.art. You can check out, she's released a book with some people before, cool, and she actually, you know, she's a UWM student, so, you know, we're supporting. But, yeah, so we're working on this together. She has some renderings for me. Let's start with the turtles, since I know that's what you're most anxious about.
1: Okay, oh, so we are describing this for the listeners. These are three muscly and stout turtles.
2: Yes, they're like medieval times turtles.
1: Yeah, like with a lot of definition too. They look old and angry.
2: Yes, and they look like they could also be a large tortoise.
1: Yeah.
2: Tortoise.
1: A whole pack of tortoise.
2: Yes.
1: Okay, what else do we have?
0: Well, it's kind of interesting.
1: Also, I really love the style, just the illustration style.
2: Yeah, no.
0: Oh,
2: very,
0: yeah. Exactly.
2: Very beautiful.
0: Mm-hmm. Yeah, what she chose is amazing. It's kind of funny you kind of mentioned like large tortellini.
1: Tortellini. I'm hungry.
0: So like actually my inspiration for this book came from, have you either of you been to New York?
1: No.
0: City, Central Park.
2: We should go.
1: I know. I was just looking at flights a few days ago. Don't tempt me.
2: We could take the train.
1: Okay,
0: that sounds,
1: let's take this
0: long
1: offline.
2: Okay.
0: I'm down to go. But yeah, so in Central Park over there, the Belvedere Castle.
2: The turtles! In the pond!
0: Well, okay, well, there are definitely are turtles there. So, there is a castle.
1: Is this like New York's version of our Yellow Jackets?
2: Yes.
1: We've got turtles.
0: They're being bombarded
2: it
0: by turtles. It's a conspiracy, I tell you. Each state has their own animal attack infestation.
1: That's good.
0: But there is a real Belvedere castle over there that, ooh, you can actually go. It's like really small to scale, so like I'm definitely amplifying it in the book.
1: Mm-hmm.
0: But then like, you know, there's these giant like boulders you can kind of climb on around it by ponds. The concept is what I just kind of thought about while walking around one day back in the day. I'm just like, you know, these used to be turtles that were living and they protected this land of Old York.
1: Okay, what I really love about this is that any kid who reads this book and then goes to New York and sees this, they're going to be like, oh my God, that's the turtles.
2: Yes.
0: Exactly.
1: And then that voice,
0: and then, like,
1: exactly.
0: Just like how you kind of did, oh, turtles,
2: no,
0: they're still here, the younger ones.
2: I was thinking there are like hordes and hordes of turtles in the summertime in Central Park.
0: That is true,
2: that
0: too.
2: That was what I thought of, but no, I forgot about the
1: Belvedere
2: Castle.
0: Yeah, and
2: oh,
0: I mean, hey, those little turtles who lived there, why do you think they live there? They're decades, not decades, centuries and millenniums, years, they've been living there.
1: Dang.
0: They just know that their ancestors are still there representing
2: as
0: boulders.
2: Because New York, that island used to be a, like pond, a swamp vibe. Not swamp, because it's not the south, but
1: marsh?
2: It was like marshland.

0: And yeah, it was built below sea level. Anyways.
1: We should dive into Milwaukee's landscape sometime. Not right now.
0: Yeah,
1: but that's very marshy, too.
0: Did you spend time living in New York?
2: Yes, so I did live in New York.
1: Gosh,
2: so.
1: Matt, you are, I forgot to say this at the top, you are like one of my most hyphenated friends. You have like lived 1,000 lives in 10,000 locations. I think my favorite fact about you is that you professionally played basketball in Germany.
0: Stop. That's awesome.
2: Yeah, I do like to, like, you know, I semi-pro. But all my friends always love to say professional. They're like, did you get paid? I'm like, yeah, you're a professional. I'm like, okay, I'll take it. But
1: your friends are gassing you.
2: Exactly. But, you know, I'll take it for sure. But yeah, no. So, like, right after Germany, not even after, in between living in Germany, I moved to New York for a little bit. And then I moved back to Germany. And then I moved back to Milwaukee. You know, there's a whole circle of life.
0: Wow.
2: This is where it all started.
1: Wow, wow. Okay, Matt. As long as I've known you, I've never known the story behind your moniker, E-Jazz. Tell us about that.
2: Okay. Yeah. So,
1: okay.
2: Okay, I'm going to try to keep this a long story short. So, my name when I was born, and I didn't... Okay, my name when I was born was actually Matthew E-Jazz Maldonado.
0: Oh.
2: Currently, my name is Matthew Ricardo Garcia, like, officially.
0: Mm-hmm.
2: I had nothing to do with that, so I guess like my parents changed my name when I was about 3-4 years old.
1: Oh.
2: I didn't find this out until I saw my birth certificate for the first time while I was applying to get my passport to move to Germany.
1: That's crazy to find out that way, just on accident.
2: I was so confused, but honestly, literally at that time, I wasn't upset, mad, or anything. I'm just like, dang. I'm so much more interested now. I can't wait to say this on the radio one day.
1: Yeah. That's what little Matt said. You guys had to hear
2: literally
1: it.
2: Literally 14 years ago.
1: Oh, my God.
2: No, so, yeah. So, like, I grew up thinking I was, like, Puerto Rican and Mexican because my dad, who I grew up with, is Mexican. My mom's Puerto Rican. So, on my birth certificate, I find out that's not my real dad. So, I'm like, oh, snap. I'm fully Puerto Rican. And so to this day, I will still tell people, like, well, you know, I used to be Mexican.
0: I was actually going to ask you about that because I see under what you wanted to talk about was that you used to be Mexican. And I was really confused.
1: Yeah, that's why I put a question mark after that one.
0: So that is actually great. That is so crazy. My jaw dropped when you were like, and then I found out.
1: Yeah.
0: Oh,
1: wow.
0: My goodness.
1: Okay, it makes sense now.
0: Yeah.
2: Mm-hmm.
1: Looking at some of the other topics you said we could talk about with you here, there's the resurgence of you making music, which we did get to hear that song that you very just finished. Are you trying to work on an album? Are you just releasing little bits here and there as the heart desires?
2: Yeah, so, you know, I used to do some music back in Germany. You know, I had a run where I was doing shows like around with like a group of people. And I loved it so much, but you know, a lot of things got in the way. I was also focused on that. I was trying to do so many things at one time that I never fully took off with it. And you know, I love writing. That's what I really want to do. So I'm more focused on this book and other just author like kind of things rather than, but I love poetry and the music is still within me and sometimes I get that inspiration, you know, I see someone like my
1: You just said something that reminded me of High School Musical too.
2: Oh, what?
1: You said the music is in me.
2: You are the music in me.
1: I knew I was saying this in a safe crowd.
2: Yeah, so sometimes when the inspiration strikes, and you know, the inspiration strikes every time I'm with my girlfriend, shout out.
1: It's so cute, I could die.
2: But yeah, I haven't really like performed other than karaoke, which we you know will still do from here or there.
1: Yes.
2: But like last time I performed was actually River Weird back in January, which I know you guys were talking about. So
1: yeah, no, even when Katie was mentioning River Weird earlier, I was thinking how I've only been to one of them, and it was the one that you performed in.
2: Mm-hmm. Yeah, that was a fun one because there was technical difficulties at the beginning of my set, so I ended up getting like an extra 10 minutes than I was promised because I had to basically be the comedian for the crowd.
1: Yeah, I remember. I felt like such a proud mom. And I'm pretty sure I got a little teary. I was just like, that's mad up there. I got like a lot on video.
2: Oh, man. Which you still never sent me, by the way.
1: Nope. And now my phone is broken.
0: Oh, man.
1: The memories are alive.
2: Yeah. Before we... Actually, I forgot to show you some of these other pictures. Yeah. So here's a picture of Princess Lyra. And hopefully, like, we could put these on your Instagram.
1: Yeah, we definitely will be able to. Beautiful flowing dress. Long curly hair. The hair is reminiscent of yours, Katie.
0: That's how you see my hair.
1: Yes. Oh my gosh. This is a sappy episode today, you guys.
2: I like some good sap. And so do those yellow jackets.
1: Oh my god.
0: Yeah.
1: Wow, that's beautiful. The lone walk up to the castle. Mm-hmm. Yeah, we'll share these on Instagram so folks can see what we're looking at. But yeah, the illustration is great.
2: Yeah, so shout out. That's once again my illustrator is Fofella. FOFELLA.art for Instagram. Wonderful. Because I know she's open to collab as an illustrator, and I'm all open to collab as an author. So if anyone is out there who just needs somebody to put words to their pictures, I'm very happy. I love poetry, so if it's just something as simple as that, or just like a moral statement or something.
1: Beautiful.
2: That's what I'm here for.
1: Wow. Great. Wow. Well, if people want to find you, Matt, how can they get in touch with you?
2: Yeah, so my number is 414. I'm just playing.
1: Oh, my God.
0: Bleep it out.
2: No, EJazz. That's EJAZZ dot official. And that'll be my Instagram handle. I think that's everything else also, if I'm not mistaken. I think Facebook might be Suntan Superman.
0: Okay. Wow.
1: Great.
0: Well, on that note, we have our third song break, Self-Attraction from Fuzzy Surf's fifth album, Black Licorice. This was produced on August 31st.
1: Yeah, it's a very new album. Wow.
0: Yes. Well, without further ado, let's listen to this nostalgic, surreal, and unsettling track.

0: Welcome back to
1: Hyperlocal Happy Hour with Katie
0: and Steph.
2: And E-Jazz.
1: Once again, that was Self-Attraction by Milwaukee band Fuzzy Surf, just released less than 2 weeks ago.
0: Yes, thank you, Fuzzy Surf.
1: Yeah, that was awesome.
0: Your new album's awesome.
1: Let's gab with our guest.
2: I love girl talk.
1: Let's gab with Garcia.
2: Gab with Garcia.
0: Yes, I have a very pressing question. What are we drinking at the bar?
1: Take it away, Matt.
2: Oh my goodness.
1: Yeah.
2: Depends if this is night one or night two or night three.
1: Woof.
2: if it's one of those latter nights, vodka Red Bull me up.
1: Yeah, that makes sense. That makes sense.
2: But typically, I'll probably just like have a simple beer or a whiskey sour.
1: Yeah, I feel like I've seen you with I've seen you with glasses of whiskey before.
2: Why are you gonna say glasses like that?
1: I've seen them. Katie, what are you sipping upon?
0: Usually a amber beer of some kind,
1: like a River West Stein.
0: Yes, like a River West Stein. Or, you know, I do like tequila. I feel like in the past, I'm not a huge drinker, but when I drink tequila, I notice that I have like a post tequila glow.
1: Wait,
0: the next morning.
1: Katie. Okay, listeners, this is some unsolicited advice right here.
2: Well, I gotta know, is that because you ended up being out all night and you were dancing so much that you're still sweating?
1: For me, I've been sober now for almost 2 months. Whoop, whoop.
0: Congrats.
1: But before that, I drank everything. No, my go-to is always a vodka water with lime because I can't do carbonation because I can't burp. It's a thing. It's a thing, you guys.
2: Like 12 people in the world have that.
1: Yeah. But then if I'm doing shots, Rumplemints. And then, if it's like day two or day three, whatever goes down the gullet, you know.
2: At that point, it all tastes like water.
1: But now I'm drinking THC drinks. I really love the Indeed Brewing. They've got a couple like flavored THC drinks. I like the one that's called White Gummy. It's like tropical flavors, like pineapple and yada yada, 10 milligrams. Strangetown also has a really delicious kava mocktail on right now. Which, have you guys ever like dabbled in kava?
0: Mm-mm.
2: Kava, yeah.
0: I don't know.
1: Like kava, the root, not the wine.
2: Oh, see, you lost me.
1: Right? Yeah. I didn't really know what it was, and I still kind of don't. But it has like a like chill you out qualities. I don't know how. It's something natural. I don't know. But it tastes yummy, and it does make me feel like mellow. It's cool. I could go for one right now. But Strangetown is closed this week, you guys.
0: Yeah, don't.
1: We're all on vacation.
0: Yes.
2: So that actually does lead me to a question I was going to. So, I observe, and I've listened to some of your episodes, and also, you know, obviously, I follow you, Steph, on Instagram and whatnot. Yeah. How many monsters have you had today?
1: I'm actually. Katie, can we start playing Sad Strings?
0: Yes. Okay, wait.
1: Okay. So, I'm glad you asked, Matt, because. Not nearly enough. I woke up at the house I was pet sitting at, so I had one stocked in that fridge, and I was actually pretty bummed about that. I was like, why didn't I stock two? And I said, that's fine. I have one at the office waiting for me. Well, I get to the office, and I did not have one waiting for me. I'm like, okay, well, I at least did stop at Daily Bird. So I had a monster and a latte. So that should be enough. No, it's not enough. And so then I got home, and I said, I know for sure I've got two monsters in the fridge here. And I didn't have any monsters in the fridge. So I've only had one monster today, and maybe that's why my phone broke. Maybe the universe is off kilter.
0: That was really tough. I'm so sorry, Steph.
2: You're so brave.
1: I'm getting a lot out today. Thank you, guys.
0: Yes.
2: No, it's funny because like I always notice right around 5 o'clock, that's your third monster.
1: Yeah, because that's when I need one last boost to keep me going. And I really wish I did have one. I almost brought a Diet Pepsi with me today, but I said, nay, I should drink water instead. And I haven't drank any water either. So.
2: Mm. Yeah, I got some here.
0: Wow.
1: No, that's for the guest. I'll find any reason to decline water.
2: Some things never change.
1: Yeah.
0: Wow. Oh, wow. What extracurriculars did we do when we were growing up?
1: Katie, I want you to start that because I feel like you probably have like a rap sheet of extracurriculars you were involved in.
0: So something awesome is that I was a swimmer for the first few times of my life, meaning until I was like 10, 11.
1: Cool.
0: And then I really went ham on dance and then realized later in my life that going ham on dance means I want to do that with my life. And then I had a detour in high school where I played tennis, and something awesome about my family is we go ham with tennis. So shout out Amy Up the Grove.
1: Wow, what an athletic upbringing.
0: Yeah, well, yeah.
1: And shout out Amy. I think Amy gets like a weekly shout out here.
0: I know, but no, Amy like dedicated their first like 20 years of their life to tennis. It was really cool. Yeah, they're a very talented athlete as well.
1: Awesome.
0: Anyways, what do you guys do?
1: Matt?
2: Let's see. Obviously basketball growing up, but by the time high school rolled around, I just wanted to do any and everything that I could, like after school, to not have to go home. Just because, you know, I'm young, I'm trying to be out in the world. So I did like student council, I did poetry club, I did peers with impact, if anyone knows what that is. It's like basically going to like elementary schools and telling them my drugs are bad and like don't do drugs, stuff like that. I did football, cross country. what else there's some other ones I'm missing right now, but yeah, I did a lot in high school. I just wanted to just be out of there, and I enjoyed it. You know, like I would have done like cheerleading too, but I was in the game, so I couldn't make a shot and then do a backflip or something.
0: Yeah.
1: Okay. That would have made for a great Disney movie.
2: That should
1: the student who wants to be a football player and a cheerleader.
2: Imagine that would be good.
1: Let's start writing it. For me, I think my very first one. I can't tell if it was cheerleading first or art club first, but I think I started both around second grade. And then cheerleading, I stuck with that for like 8 years. But then throughout high school, then I joined yearbook club. I was in that for a couple years, and that was a lot of fun.
2: I was in that too.
1: Of course. I was in the Gay Straight Alliance club. And I think that might have been it. Just me doing artsy and community things. Not much has changed. Yeah, I think that's it.
0: Wow.
1: Oh, yeah, and I also hung out with cool kids, too, and smoked behind the bleachers. Just kidding, I never did that.
0: Wow. Aw, you guys.
1: Time for some advice, I think. I will start right away because this unsolicited advice topic came up, Katie, while you and I were chatting while setting up for our show today, and this is I want to share this formula with the world. Some people are aware of this formula. Katie was not, and so I'm teaching her right now. But there's a formula for you to figure out if the person you're dating is too young for you.
2: I know what it is.
1: So if the person is 38, Matt, do you know what math formula you do to age 38 to find out what's the youngest they can date?
2: Half your age plus 7.
1: Yes! Okay, so this 38-year-old, in theory, should date someone who's half their age, 19, plus 7, 26.
0: By the way, I am not the 38-year-old. I am 23, everybody.
1: 23 and feeling free. so half your age plus 7. So, like, for me as a 31-year-old, that would mean that the youngest I should date is someone that's 22 and a half, which, I would never. but then conversely, you can figure out the oldest you would date, and that would be to subtract 7 from your age and then multiply by 2. So, like, again, as a 31-year-old, minus 7, that's 24 times 2. So the oldest I can date is 48. That sounds more up my alley.
0: Wait,
1: Katie's calculating right now. 23 -7.
0: Oh, absolutely not.
1: Oh my gosh, what did it say?
0: It was like 18.5.
1: Wait, you've done this.
2: What?
1: Oh, gross. Ew.
0: No, I know.
1: Ew. Okay, Katie, what's your piece of advice?
0: My piece of advice
1: is don't listen to Steph.
0: No, my piece of advice is don't date anyone ever. Everybody sucks. I'm kidding. My piece of unsolicited advice is, hold on. If you're walking on a crosswalk in Milwaukee, yes, the pedestrian has the right of way, but people will get road rage for you asserting the right of having the right of way. This very afternoon, I went for a stroll, and on the street of East Center Street, I don't know why I wrote that like that, but on the street of East Center Street, I walked across a street. I walked across the street and some guy honked his horn at me intensely and called me the word that starts with a B and rhymes with witch. However,
3: get out of here,
0: inserted the word dumb before it. That was awesome.
1: That was crazy. That's good advice, honestly, for Milwaukee pedestrians.
0: Why are you getting mad at me for the right of way? Why are you rolling your window down to scream at me? Mm-hmm. Anyways.
2: Yeah, I've actually seen something very similar. Like, you know, I do like DoorDash, Uber Eats, like on the bike. Oh, sorry. But like, people are yelling, just like, "Hey, get on the sidewalk!" Like, bro, they don't let us be on the sidewalk either. We can't go nowhere.
1: You're not welcome anywhere. All right, we unfortunately do have to wrap it up. But 1,000,000 thank yous to Matthew Garcia. Woo! 1,000 thank yous to River West Radio. Next week, we've got Sam Sumner as our special guest. Thank you and good night.

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Welcome to Jazz Class with Mr. Grijalva. Apologies for that abrupt ending to Bundles by Soft Machine. That was the track we were just listening to. Now, if you're a first-time listener to the show, this is our third installment. My name is Mr. Grijalva, and this is Jazz Class. It's time to listen and learn about the great American art form of jazz. Soft Machine is a jazz rock band from England that was formed in 1966. And the reason I played that track to start this show is because it was recommended to me by Mr. Alex Martinez Perez, a student at Milwaukee High School of the Arts, which is where I teach and our partner in this endeavor here on River West Radio, 104.1 FM in Milwaukee, streaming all over the globe online and all across time. Alex Martinez Perez was my first student guest on my first show, and we only had about 30 or so seconds of Bundles by Soft Machine on that first show because my timing was not immaculate, but we get better with each and every installment. If you listen to the last two episodes, you heard from students towards the end of the show, but today you're going to hear from a student at the top of the show. Maybe not the tippy top, but close enough. We're going to hear from our first vocal jazz major, Nasir Blue, who is a senior in the vocal jazz ensemble at Milwaukee High School of the Arts. I chatted with her earlier today at school. Before we hear from Nasir, we're going to hear a track that she recommended, that she loves, by Stan Getz and João Gilberto. So Danço Samba, that's going to be the next song we listen to. But before that, I want to tell you about a fundraiser show next week happening on Thursday, September 17th. At the Jazz Gallery. It's a fundraiser for the Jazz Gallery Center of the Arts, right down the street here on Center Street. Tickets are $30. I'll be there. And if you, dear listener, want to sponsor a student from Milwaukee High School of the Arts, please get in touch with me at jazzclassrr@gmail.com. 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The RR, you may have guessed, is for River West Radio. Again, tickets are $30. That is next week, Thursday. The Jorge Luis Pacheco Trio is going to be playing. They're a Cuban jazz group. And we love the Jazz Gallery, our neighbors. So speaking of Latin jazz, we are going to get into Stan Getz and João Gilberto, and then we're going to hear from Nasir Blue, and then we're going to hear another song that Nasir recommends, and I'll catch you on the other side of that set.

0: My name is Nasir Blue.
1: And what grade are you in?
0: I am a 12th grader.
1: And, Nasir Blue, you are what major?
0: I'm a vocal major.
1: And you're a part of the?
0: Vocal jazz group.
1: Vocal jazz. So, Nasir, when did you first start singing, like, for real?
0: I started singing during, like, middle school, around 7th grade.
1: And when did you discover a love of music and using your voice?
0: When I joined MHSA, it really gave me, like, thoughts about singing and if I can do it as a career.
1: And what drew you to this school?
0: Mr. Roberts.
1: And how did you first encounter Mr. Roberts?
0: Oh, Mr. Roberts came up to my middle school to audition me.
1: Do you remember what you sang for Mr. Roberts at that audition?
0: I do not.
1: Okay, so tell me about the vocal program here at MHSA and how, like, what does it look like for students throughout 4 years in the vocal department here at MHSA?
0: Well, for me, since I'm a girl, we start off with treble choir. So that's just full of girls. And then when we hit sophomore year, we get moved up to intermediate, and that's with the boys, and that's where they first start off as. And then over the years, when we turn to juniors, we all move up to advanced choir.
1: And how did you get involved in the vocal jazz group?
0: I auditioned during my junior year.
1: And thinking back on some of your performances here at MHSA, what are some of your favorite memories performing music here?
0: Definitely like the Love Grams. I love how we get to like pick the songs we get to sing and do like different things.
1: So the Love Grams, for those uninitiated, are on Valentine's Day. The vocal jazz groups go around and sing Love Gram songs that students can request to be made for someone they love. Right? Nasir, tell me, what do you like about jazz vocals specifically, like the jazz style?
0: I love how you can sing anything in jazz, let it be like certain words or noises, you can just do it and it makes sense.
1: And how about improvisation? Are you comfortable improvising with your voice?
0: Yeah, it's pretty fun, especially since we get to do it every day in the morning.
1: It's part of your regular like practice routine?
0: Yeah.
1: Who are some of your favorite artists who kind of lean towards sort of the jazz vibe?
0: Well, obviously, the most common, Leve, and then Ella Fitzgerald and Chet Baker.
1: What is it about Leve that people in your generation are so drawn to her?
0: Well, Leve, she has such like a smooth voice, and she makes songs that's relatable for our generation.
1: If you were to recommend one Leve song for someone who's never heard of her, what would you say?
0: Definitely From the Start. It's like one of the best songs I think she made.

0: Welcome back to Jazz Class with Mr. Grijalva. That was Leve with From the Start. Leve is an Icelandic singer and songwriter who is incredibly popular with my students at Milwaukee High School of the Arts. So much so that last year they convinced Mr. Roberts, the vocal director, to perform that very song at one of our school concerts. And it was a beautiful rendition. This is Jazz Class with Mr. Grijalva, your weekly installment of jazz, information, interviews. Today's an exciting day because we have our first in-studio interview coming up later in the show. If all things go well, Mr. Neil Davis will be joining us. Before Leve, we heard from one of our vocal jazz seniors at Milwaukee High School of the Arts. That was Nasir Blue. She was telling us a little bit about the program, a little bit about her journey singing. And before that, we had a song from Stan Getz and João Gilberto. That was So Danço Samba. And that was a pick from Nasir Blue. Now, in addition to being a high school teacher at Milwaukee High School of the Arts, I am also a tennis coach at a different high school than where I teach. It gets a little confusing there. But at my alma mater, Rufus King, I've been the boys and girls tennis assistant coach for about a decade now. And turns out I'm also a pretty big tennis fan. And if you are a tennis fan, it's a good time to be, because what is happening right now? The U.S. Open. That's right, in Queens, in Flushing Meadows. As I speak, Sabalenka and American Jess Pegula are going at it right now. Later on, we have Coco Gauff taking on Elena Rybakina in the women's semifinals. And so since this is the final week of the U.S. Open, and tennis is near and dear to my heart, I thought we'd do a little tribute to jazz and tennis. Now, if you don't know, the two biggest stadiums at the U.S. Open, at the Billie Jean King USTA Tennis Center, are named after two phenomenal Americans. The largest stadium is named after Mr. Arthur Ashe, who we're going to hear from in a little bit. And the second biggest stadium is named after Mr. Louis Armstrong, the legendary trumpet player, originally from New Orleans. He moved to the Corona neighborhood of Queens, right near the Flushing Meadows USTA tennis facility. And so they named tennis court after him in honor of his contribution to American culture. He is a giant in the jazz world. So, on this tip, we're going to hear from Wynton Marsalis first. The one and only Wynton Marsalis, trumpet legend. We're going to hear him talking a little bit about Louis Armstrong's place in American jazz history. And we're going to hear Wynton from the 2018 dedication to the reopening of Louis Armstrong Stadium when they remodeled it, put a roof on it so that they could play in the rain. And then after that, we're going to hear a Gregory Porter vocals mixed with Arthur Ashe speaking. And that's a video that Wimbledon produced for the 2025 tournament for the 50th anniversary of Arthur Ashe winning at Wimbledon. Then we're going to hear a song from Gregory Porter, and I'll catch you on the other side of that set.
1: He was the consolidator of all of American school of trumpet playing that had existed since the early 1800s. He's also the father of the vocal style. Frank Sinatra would often say Louis Armstrong is the beginning of what we do. And in jazz, someone like Dizzy Gillespie, Miles Davis, they would always say, know him, know me.
2: It's an honor to be here this morning as we dedicate the newly refurbished Louis Armstrong Stadium. The USTA's commitment to Mr. Armstrong's name speaks to their understanding of American culture and to Louis's enduring legacy. It also reaffirms his place in the history of Queens, of New York City, and of his international status as an American ambassador of the First Order. Louis Armstrong played and sang with such sweetness, sophistication, deep, deep soul, fire, and absolute accuracy. His innovations changed and enriched the world of music forever. Though he was from New Orleans and was a dedicated gumbo eater, he settled in Queens, and he brought his special brand of down-home feeling to this borough. His life's ambition to elevate our spirits and make our world kinder and more equitable for future generations continues through the work of the Louis Armstrong Educational Foundation and the Louis Armstrong House Museum. If you haven't checked the House Museum out, it's right here. Go check it out. He would be so proud of this moment. He was such a deeply human feeling and unbelievable genius. Jazz and tennis have many connections. Both feature improvisation on a set form. This court is a form. Rhythmic syncopation of sound and silence. The pressure to make intelligent and definitive decisions in a moment of presentness. And you have to practice, practice, practice. Some years ago, as part of the Newport Jazz Festival, we played at the International Tennis Hall of Fame. There, I realized that the legacy of tennis is also like that of jazz. Definitive players whose achievements remain inspirational as memories come from all over this planet. This is what we celebrate, and who better to celebrate it with than Louis Armstrong, someone who was at one point the most recognized and beloved person in the entire world. It is also fitting that this stadium stands on the grounds with Arthur Ashe Stadium. Arthur and Louis were both tireless champions of American civil rights, and Arthur absolutely loved jazz.
3: Growing up, I was refused permission to enter the Richmond City Tournament, but the only reason I could not play was because I was black.

0: grow up black in the American South, you have no control. Your life is proscribed. When do I get to decide what I want to do?
1: They wouldn't recognize him as a great player in his own hometown.
0: Beware the fury of a patient man.

0: love Wimbledon. It's such a formidable 7 days. You got to go all the way through it. And the only way to overcome the fear is to get out there, play, see what happens.
1: It's something I've been preparing for all my life. I think he'll probably have his hands full.
2: 8 times he's tried at Wimbledon. Man of vision, man of character.

what it's like to be stepped on. I know what it's like also to see some black hero do well, you know, in the face of adversity. I will say-

0: player to win the men's Wimbledon singles title since it all started in 1877.
1: It made the biggest difference in my life. The only thing better than winning Wimbledon is to win it another time.
2: Anybody hear my song?
3: Arthur just worked up to this last moment that he possibly physically could.
4: I have known since the time of my brain operation that I have AIDS. It was transmitted through a blood transfusion after one of my open heart bypass operations.
5: 3 or 4 months after he made the announcement, he formed the Arthur Ashe Foundation for the Defeat of AIDS.
3: Of all the players that played in our era, he and I were the people that had a cause.
6: I have an opportunity to be the best that I can be because of him, because of what he went through.
7: I think I was a better person ultimately because of the time that I did spend with Arthur.
2: Can anybody hear my song?
8: Live your life as if there is or there will be some hope.
2: Can anybody hear my song?
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Welcome back to Jazz Class with Mr. Grijalva. 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What you just heard was Mr. Gregory Porter, and that was his track Liquid Spirit. Before that, we heard a medley of voices all around the theme of tennis and jazz, the conflux of. We heard Gregory Porter singing on a video that Wimbledon made last year to commemorate the 50th anniversary of Arthur Ashe winning Wimbledon tennis tournament in 1975. So you heard Arthur Ashe, you heard from John McEnroe, Serena Williams was also quoted in that video, which we listened to the audio from. Before that, we heard Wynton Marsalis speaking at the dedication to the new Louis Armstrong Arena at the USTA Billie Jean King Tennis Center in Flushing Meadows, Queens, New York, where Louis Armstrong lived for much of his life. And before that, we heard from Wynton Marsalis about Louis Armstrong's role in American jazz, one of the pioneers. If not he, there is no we, is one of the quotes he said that a lot of trumpet players would often say. Louis Armstrong is one of the stadiums where the U.S. Open is taking place. The largest stadium is named after Arthur Ashe. And tomorrow night is the semifinals for the U.S. Open. Two Americans are going to do battle. That is Mr. Francis Tiafoe and Mr. Ben Shelton. So we're guaranteed that an American man will be in the final. And there's still a chance that an American woman will be in the final. Now, American women do not have as long of a drought of winning the U.S. Open as American men do. It has not been since, I believe, 2003? It could be 2006. I have not checked my facts here. Since Andy Roddick won the U.S. Open. That was the last American man to do it. So tomorrow on Ash, one American will prevail. And he will be in the final on Sunday. And as Gregory Porter was singing to us, the people are thirsty, right? American tennis fans are hungry for an American man to lift that trophy. But it's not all about winning. And I want to introduce you now to a lesser-known tennis player. You may know his son. His son is well-known. He is Lars Ulrich of the legendary metal band, a little band called Metallica. Now, Lars Ulrich's dad is named Torben Ulrich, and he was a tennis player back in the day, in Arthur Ashe's day, a little bit before Arthur Ashe's generation, but I believe they crossed over a teensy bit. And Torben Ulrich was more than just a tennis player. He was also a jazz player. He was a painter. He was a filmmaker. He was a philosopher. I just came across his story in one of the editions of a magazine that I subscribe to called Open Tennis. And they're a pretty young magazine. They print these beautiful, large format magazines, incredible writing,

Jiri Nathan is one of their main writers, and he wrote a book recently about Jannik Sinner and Carlos Alcaraz, the new generation of tennis. The book is called The Changeover, and it's kind of about the end of the big three, Roger Federer, Rafael Nadal, Djokovic era, kind of ending, and now Carlos Alcaraz and Jannik Sinner are the new big two. Neither of which are in the semifinals of the U.S. Open for the men. So it's looking promising for American men. But so I read about Torben Ulrich, and I want to share a little bit about this Danish legend. And I'm going to play some of his jazz music as I read from Simon Hegelund's article in Volume 3 of Open Tennis.

0: perhaps our first and only true tennis philosopher. Torben Ulrich had little interest in results or absolutes. He sought instead to expose the false binaries of existence. Winning or losing, artist or athlete, mind or body, sport or art, east or west. Through a lifetime of peaceful rebellion, he resisted convention in every form, through his tennis, his painting, his poetry, his jazz, and his devotion to inquiry itself. Studying his life, it's clear that the red thread running through his performances, his art, and his relationships is a philosophy of play. His way of moving through the world, dissolving dichotomies, resisting labels, it was marked by a distinctly human sensitivity. Play as a way of living, grounded in process. On court, Torben Ulrich was smooth and unpredictable, moving with a blend of elegance and explosiveness. His game was equal parts curiosity and intuition, experimental, musical, inspired. His tall, wiry frame resembled Pancho Gonzalez, as did his aesthetic flair and rhythmic timing.
1: A dancer into the unplayed.
0: But the improvisational spirit was his own. Today, one might find echoes of him in Federer's grace, his musicality and economy of movement, or Gael Monfils's playfulness and embodied joy. In musical terms, which is the language he loved most, Torben Ulrich played less like a rehearsed symphony and more like a spontaneous jazz solo in search of its own melody. "I couldn't find my song today," he once said after a loss. But tennis was only one of his instruments. Ulrich was among the most singular voices in Danish culture across the 20th and 21st centuries. He was a poet, a jazz musician, a jazz club owner, a filmmaker, a painter, a journalist, and a student of Buddhism. His work, whatever the medium, was rooted in process, in a wide-ranging inquiry into movement through the lenses of athletics, art, and philosophy. He was always in conversation with that ball, rallying with it on court, against a wall, in his experimental films, in his ink traces across paper, and in the rhythms of his writing and his jazz improvisations, which we have been listening to. So that's a little bit about Mr. Torben Ulrich. And if you want to read more, I recommend subscribing to the secondserve.com, the producers of Open Tennis, the magazine. Now we're going to transition to our in-studio interview with Mr. Neil Davis. Whoa there, Torben. Hold the phone. My bad, I forgot to press pause on Torben's album. But he reminded me just there, in that little outburst, that I should give you the name of his album in case you want to check it out. Now, that is what we call freeform jazz, experimental jazz. And some people are a little hesitant to embrace and press play on freeform experimental jazz. It can be a little scary. But if you're not scared, if you're intrigued, Torben Ulrich in Clinch. The album is called Dice Done. It is from 2004. You can find it on the internet. He died just 6 years ago. I believe he was 95. What a life. Reminds me of our very own Manti Ellis, who recently passed away, also in his 90s. Before Neil joins us in studio, I'm going to play a track. It's actually a live recording, if I'm being frank, that Neil recorded on his cellular device, on his telephone, which, wow, technology has come so far. We can record pretty decent audio quality on our phone. So he's going to tell us more about this live recording and where you can hear this ensemble again when we come back from this musical break. I'll catch you on the other side.

Mm-hmm.

0: Welcome back to Jazz Class with Mr. Grijalva. It is a pleasure to have Mr. Neil Davis across from me.
1: Hello.
0: Hello, River West Radio and the world.
1: All right.
0: We were just listening to you.
1: Yes.
0: On guitar.
1: Yes.
0: And who were you playing with?
1: Joey Sanchez and Boney Benavides.
0: Nice, nice. And that, you told me, was recorded at...
1: Transfer Pizzeria on First and Mitchell.
0: We love Transfer.
1: It's great pizza.
0: Indeed. Great pizza, good supporter of jazz. Speaking of jazz, we have the River West Jazz Fest coming up where you can hear that ensemble, Wepa, live and in the flesh at...
1: Timbuktu. We're the second group at Timbuktu. We follow Carlos Adames.
0: Nice. The great Carlos Adames. And how long have you been playing with Wepa?
1: Well, the group originally was called CNJ, Latin Jazz, and it featured Cecilio Negron Jr. In fact, he was the founder of the band. It was a funny coincidence. Cecilio named the group after the members of the group. Him, myself, and Joey, but it was also his initials. But he didn't intend for that. He just realized it after, so it was kind of a funny coincidence. Cecilio and I met, man, like 20-something years ago, playing across the street from each other down on like Jefferson, kind of down there by Mason Street Grill, like maybe a couple blocks from the Pfister. There used to be a pizza place called Brio that I played at, and then where did they play? Club Havana, okay. Which became the Bad Genie, I think, and then maybe became something else. But maybe it was the other way around. But his group had Evan Christian in it, and we would check them out, and they would check us out, and we kind of met that way, and then we played together and some other things. And then he wanted to form this group, and I was so lucky that he included me, because I was kind of the weak link. Him and Joey had come up playing music kind of together with Cecilio's dad, and they were steeped in a certain tradition and a certain way of playing that I was basically a novice at. But I had a sensibility that Cecilio liked, and he saw something in me that I didn't see in me, which was kind of cool. I realized it only later. And, you know, the group carries on in honor of him, but also to keep, he would want us to keep it going. He would have never wanted us to be, I don't think anyway, sitting around mourning or being sad that he was gone. He'd be like, come on, you guys, just get up there and play. And Cecilio was a great musician, but he was also, he also had fantastic velocity with his hands, which in itself was entertaining. And it was a certain power, and it wasn't just about volume. It was like arresting, and I miss him, because I feel like he would just could come walking around this corner at any second, and you know, just have something going. He always had something going on. He always had something positive going on, and he always included other people in his positivity, which was awesome. And so this group, you know, goes on. We play the same repertoire, the repertoire that he introduced, and it's the same spirit.
0: Incredible. Wow, yeah. Speaking of the dearly departed, another sort of key piece of this River West Jazz Fest that's happening in a few weeks here on Center Street is a Manti Ellis tribute that Sam Belton is leading at Diaspora Sports Bar, formerly Company Brewing. And you know, as a guitar player, as a jazz guitar player, and a member of this Milwaukee jazz community, what did Manti mean to you?
1: Well, it's a similar to Cecilio in another sense. Mantee always wanted people to have a chance. Even if he didn't like you. Or not that he didn't like you, but even if like you didn't dazzle him or thrill him or something like that, he still wanted you to get up there and try, and he would give you advice that was something that you had to think about for a long time. You know, like he was very, very giving to me as far as opportunities went. He hosted a jam at Caroline's, I would say, at summer of 2004. So we're going back a long time. Summer of, and it seems like it was like last week. That could be a different interview. Me being baffled by the passage of time. I still think that I'm 25. I really do. It's really, it causes me some problems sometimes. But anyway, summer of 04, I basically think I have it together. I did not have it together. I run smack dab into that jam session and find out that Mantee Ellis and others were like, okay, you know, if you have a tremendous ability and potential, but why don't you try this, or why don't you do this, or why don't you consider this idea, which was great. At the time, I was devastated, and you know, I was like, oh, I'm a nothing or something. But it was that my memory of Mantee is always somebody that expected a certain kind of thing that was pure in a good way, a certain kind of thing that was like, that was serious, that wasn't necessarily based on something like that you just had to get off your chest or something like that, but something that was like deep and thought out and well practiced. And I always got along with him really well. Great guy. And you know, he had some things on guitar, technical things that he could do that were, I've never seen anyone else do. So that's cool too. And he had, of course, great stories about playing with past masters and those sorts of things.
0: Absolutely, yeah. I got to hear some of those stories when I sat down with him a decade ago and have a recording. And, you know, listeners of this show will be able to listen to some of those in coming episodes. We got about a minute left here, Neil. What else can you tell us about the River West Jazz Fest happening in a couple of weeks?
1: Just that we tried this once in 2023, and it worked out really well. And then some things kind of shifted around. And we decided, because Mark Lawson from the gallery really wanted us to bring it back, and so he was really somebody that kind of kicked Jamie and I into gear in doing this thing. We had a couple anonymous donors that are going to kind of allow this thing to go, as well as other sponsors that are in the mix and in the works. And so it's something that we want to see happen every year.
0: Yeah, and it's going to be happening on Friday, September 25th?
1: Yes.
0: Yep, here on Center Street. And that's going to do it for us tonight. Thank you, Neil.
1: Thank you.
0: Adios.
1: Adios.
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0: From New York, this is Democracy Now! It was 25 years ago today.
1: I'm going to interrupt this taped conversation. Just a little while ago, we heard a loud sonic boom-like crash, and we heard sirens. Well, it appears that planes crashed into the upper floors of both World Trade Center towers minutes apart. We're in Chinatown. We're not far from the World Trade Center buildings. This is all unfolding as this broadcast takes place. Clouds of smoke engulfing the World Trade Center.
0: Memorials are being held today to mark 25 years since the 9/11 attacks on the World Trade Center and Pentagon. We'll re-air a portion of Democracy Now!'s initial coverage and hear co-host Juan Gonzalez read his New York Daily News column just after the attack, headlined "A Horror to Last a Lifetime." Then we look at how post-9/11 policies and the so-called war on terror have reshaped the country and the world. We'll speak to Asmat Khan of the Center for Global Journalism at Columbia. She won a Pulitzer Prize for exposing the massive civilian death toll from U.S.-led airstrikes in Iraq, Syria, and Afghanistan.
2: It was an era marked by rapidly proliferating official and unofficial wars, extreme government secrecy, a subversion of democratic debate, expanding presidential power, dozens of secret prisons overseas, widespread torture, the advent of drone strikes, the rise of the counterterrorism industrial complex and private contracting, overhauls of immigration policy, and restrictions on the freedoms of speech and press, rights to privacy, and a blank check in the name of national security.
0: And we'll speak to Jamil Jaffer, director of the Knight First Amendment Institute at Columbia University.
3: Lawless detention of immigrants in the weeks after the attacks was one of the first signs that we were operating in a new paradigm, and it contained the seeds of many of the abuses that we saw later on, that we see around us today.
0: Jamil Jaffer and Asmat Khan just helped organize a symposium called The Forever War and the First Amendment. All that and more coming up. Welcome to Democracy Now!, democracynow.org, the War and Peace Report. I'm Amy Goodman. In Yemen, Saudi forces have carried out airstrikes on the port city of Mocha after Houthi fighters routed Yemeni government forces and seized control of Yemen's entire Red Sea coastline and strategic island of Perim. The group's rapid advance has consolidated its power over the Bab al-Mandeb Strait, a narrow maritime passageway through one of the world's most important trade routes. The Houthis have said they won't disrupt international shipping, but reiterated threats to attack vessels from Saudi Arabia. Meanwhile, Iran's Islamic Revolutionary Guard Corps says it struck a U.S. naval drone in the Strait of Hormuz. Separately, projectiles hit two vessels off the coast of Oman, setting one of the ships on fire. At least 15 vessels have been struck by Iran or the U.S. over the last week near the Strait of Hormuz. The latest attack sent the price of oil skyrocketing further to about $110 a barrel, with U.S. diesel fuel prices soaring to more than $6 a gallon for the first time ever. In Dallas, Texas, the Republican Party wrapped up its first ever midterm convention Thursday night, with Vice President J.D. Vance delivering a keynote address in what could be a preview of a presidential run at the 2028 Republican nomination. Vance delivered a combative speech attacking Democrats as the party of hatred. Earlier in the evening, violent threats rang out from the crowd as Texas Senator Ted Cruz delivered a speech attacking political opponents as Islamists and communists.
4: When Mondami says he wants to seize the means of production, he means it. When Abdul al-Sayed says he has a, quote, obligation to comply with Sharia law, he means it. And when James Tallarico says he wants to dismantle capitalism. He means it.
0: He should be shot, someone shouted out at least three times as Senator Cruz spoke. This came just minutes after Cruz condemned the murder of conservative activist Charlie Kirk 1 year ago and assassination attempts on President Trump. Trump also spoke at the RNC for a second straight evening, asking supporters to pledge to, quote, cheat like hell, unquote, to help Republicans win the midterms. Trump repeated his promise to send all U.S. adults a $5,000 check, but only if Republicans retain control of both chambers of Congress. Trump faced an immediate backlash to his proposal. Wisconsin Congressmember Mark Pocan commented, quote, so now it's $5,000 bribes that Trump will never deliver to attempt to make voters forget what they're paying for gas and food? Whatever happened to those promised DOGE checks? Americans are not fools. We know he lies daily, Congressmember Pocan said. President Trump faced an immediate backlash to his proposal on Wednesday to send $5,000 checks to every U.S. adult if Republicans retain control of the House and Senate in November's elections. The Supreme Court on Thursday blocked the state of Missouri from using a new congressional map gerrymandered to give Republicans an advantage in November's midterm elections. It was the second time this week the Supreme Court issued a ruling on the case in its emergency docket after a Trump-appointed federal judge in Missouri issued conflicting orders about the new map. In Ukraine, at least two people were killed and eight others wounded this morning as a Russian drone struck a gas station in Kyiv. Elsewhere, the city of Pavlohrad is marking a day of mourning after a Russian drone hit a shopping mall Thursday, killing five people and wounding 67 others. Two other shopping malls were targeted by Russia earlier in the week. Ukrainian officials say Russian attacks on private businesses and civilian infrastructure are rapidly growing. The Russian strikes follow an attack by a Ukrainian seaborne drone on Sochi that killed 38 people, that left 38 people injured, and come after Ukraine launched its deepest ever attack inside Russia on two natural gas facilities in the Arctic, nearly 2,000 miles from Ukraine's border in western Siberia. Nepal's government's demanding $20 million in compensation from a United Nations fund set up to cover loss and damage from the climate crisis as rescue and recovery teams continue to search for more than 5,000 people who remain missing more than 2 weeks after a glacier's collapse triggered a devastating flood and landslide. Over 1,200 people are confirmed dead. On Wednesday, a UN coordinator said Nepal is bearing the brunt of a climate crisis it had little role in creating.
5: The devastation Nepal has experienced is an extraordinary stark illustration of the losses and damages that climate-vulnerable countries are increasingly facing. Nepal has contributed very little to global greenhouse gas emission, yet it is experiencing profound human and economical consequences from a changing climate.
0: Meanwhile, an alarming new study finds climate feedback loops, including melting permafrost, warmer wetlands and lakes, and raging wildfires, could amplify the effects of global heating by as much as 30% by the end of the century, adding an additional 0.4 degrees Celsius of warming to an already overheating planet. Here in New York, state, local, and national politicians are gathering at the site of the former World Trade Center towers today to commemorate the 25th anniversary of the 9/11 attacks. A quarter century later, more than 145,000 people are still being treated for illnesses related to the collapse of the Twin Towers, according to a center from the CDC's World Trade Center Health Program. That includes 57,000 cancer patients. Nearly 10,000 people have died from 9/11-related illnesses. This is retired fire department paramedic Lieutenant Conrad Matos, who rushed to the World Trade Center on 9/11 and worked on recovery efforts at Ground Zero for months. He was diagnosed with brain cancer in 2020.
6: I was devastated. Because to be honest with you, I don't know if I would have ran in the way I ran in back on 9/11. I would might have thought things a little differently. Because we went in, we didn't have enough equipment. We didn't have masks, respirators, nothing.
0: Ahead of today's 9/11 commemorations, the group September 11th Families for Peaceful Tomorrows led a rally at Union Square on Thursday in front of the Gandhi statue, followed by a peace walk and a candlelight vigil at Ground Zero. This is Colleen Kelly, one of the group's founding members.
7: Our mission began as this. September 11th Families for Peaceful Tomorrows is an organization founded by family members of those killed on September 11th who have united to turn our grief into action for peace.
0: After headlines, we'll revisit Democracy Now!'s coverage of the 9/11 attacks and look at how the so-called war on terror reshaped the U.S. and the world. ICE has sent a documented immigrant from Somalia to the notorious detention camp at the U.S. naval base in Guantanamo Bay, Cuba. Adam Abdullah came to the U.S. as an asylum seeker in 2023. He had a valid work permit, social security number, no criminal history, was working as an auto mechanic in St. Paul, Minnesota, when federal agents arrested him last December at the start of Operation Metro Surge. During a brief phone call from detention on Tuesday, Abdullah told Minnesota Public Radio he was shackled by his wrists and ankles and flown to Guantanamo about 2 weeks ago after what immigration officials said would be a deportation flight to Somalia.
8: From Miami, they say, okay, now we go to Somalia. Then first we go Cuba for refueling, and then we go some other countries to Somalia.
0: Instead, Abdullah was sent to Guantanamo's Camp 6, built 20 years ago to detain people accused of terrorism. Abdullah says he's among eight Somalis being held there. Last year, the ACLU sued the Trump administration, seeking to stop the transfer of immigrants to Guantanamo, citing punitive conditions of confinement, isolation, and retaliation. In Maryland, local officials are demanding accountability after ICE violently clashed with protesters when federal agents swarmed the streets of a residential neighborhood in the city of Frederick last week. Video released by the group Hagerstown Rapid Response shows ICE agents driving onto sidewalks and grass where protesters and witnesses had formed human chains. Agents surveilling a house in the Tasker Chance neighborhood also beat up peaceful protesters protecting the home with batons. ICE remained there for about 40 hours, with some residents too afraid to leave their homes to go to work or school. Frederick City Council President Cesar Diaz said ICE threatened residents with remarks like, quote, "We see you, we know where you live, and we have your license plate." More footage shows an ICE agent pointing a gun at the people on the ground. Meanwhile, when Frederick police asked ICE whether it had a warrant to enter the house under surveillance, federal agents reportedly refused to answer. In Denver, Colorado, officials and civil rights groups have filed a federal lawsuit attempting to block the Trump administration from deploying federal immigration agents to voting sites nationwide. The lawsuit accuses Homeland Security Secretary Mark Wayne Mullen and acting head of ICE David Venturella of allowing agents to patrol polling sites in violation of federal laws. In May, the plaintiffs say armed federal agents swarmed the parking lot of an active polling site in San Antonio, Texas, to detain a person in plain view of voters. Meanwhile, in Syracuse, New York, ICE agents entered a polling site in June to interrogate a volunteer over a social media post. The lawsuit follows these remarks by Homeland Security Secretary Mullen last week.
9: ICE isn't there to patrol the polling places. We're there to enforce specific threats. The only reason why we would be at polling places if there is a threat to that polling place or we're serving a warrant on someone that we have been actively tracking down.
0: Florida has banned undocumented students from enrolling in public universities. The move comes after a unanimous vote by the Republican-controlled Florida Board of Governors. There are as many as 8,000 undocumented students graduating from Florida high schools annually, and over 50,000 undocumented students enrolled in state universities, according to the Florida Education Association. Florida's already revoked in-state tuition for undocumented students. Robert Casanello, president of the United Faculty of Florida, said in a statement, quote, rather than increasing our university system's capacity to educate Florida's future workers and leaders, this rule stymies growth and closes doors that have helped our communities, he said. Anthropic has published a threat intelligence report showing how bad actors have attempted to use artificial intelligence models to design weapons, launch cyber attacks, and surveil adversaries. Among several potential plots uncovered by the report was an attempt by one user to write a grant proposal for gain-of-function research into a mosquito-borne virus that could make the pathogen more virulent and transmissible. This week, Anthropic admitted to a fourth incident in which a so-called misaligned AI tool gained access to the open internet and hacked into external systems. The rogue AI agent only stopped its cyber attacks when it exhausted its token limit. Anthropic admitted to the breach on Wednesday just after one of its researchers, Jacob Coxon, publicly resigned, warning the race to produce super intelligent machines poses an existential threat to humans. Meanwhile, an investigation by the American Prospect finds Anthropic is building out an extensive monitoring system to keep tabs on activists who oppose the rapid development of AI. And NASA, a film that portrays the Israeli military's use of secret AI-powered systems to deliberately and systematically target and kill civilians in Gaza, received a record-breaking 24.5-minute standing ovation during its premiere Thursday at the Venice Film Festival. This tops the previous record-setting ovation of 22 minutes for The Voice of Hind Rajab last year. NASA is the latest work by Israeli journalist Yuval Abraham and filmmaker Rachel Zohar, who both won an Oscar for the documentary No Other Land, along with Palestinian co-directors Basil Adra and Hamdan Bilal. NASA was shot in secret on rooftops in Tel Aviv across 3 years and built on testimony from Israeli military and intelligence sources who spoke on the condition their identities be concealed. The film's title references an acronym used by the Israeli military as a shorthand for civilian killings in Gaza, including of children. This is Yuval Abraham speaking from Venice.
10: Part of why we wanted to make this film is because I think that hearing testimonies from officers who themselves, you know, were operated these systems of killing, designed them, can make the denial of the crimes harder. And there is a direct correlation between the silence or between the denial of the crimes and their ability to persist.
0: And those are some of the headlines. This is Democracy Now!, democracynow.org, the War and Peace Report. Coming up, it's been 25 years since the 9/11 attacks. Stay with us.

0: Zeeshan B seen crying in the streets. This is Democracy Now!, democracynow.org, the War and Peace Report. I'm Amy Goodman in New York with Democracy Now! Co-host Juan Gonzalez in Chicago. Hi, Juan.
1: Hi, Amy, and welcome to all of our listeners and viewers across the country and around the world.
0: Memorials are being held today to mark 25 years since the 9/11 attacks on September 11, 2001. Moments of silence will be held to mark the time hijackers flew planes into each of the World Trade Center towers when the Twin Towers collapsed, and when hijacked planes separately crashed into the Pentagon and in Shanksville, Pennsylvania. The first plane hit the World Trade Center at 8:46 a.m. 2,977 people were killed in the attacks, as far as we know. Nearly 10,000 more people have died from 9/11-related illnesses connected to the collapse of the Twin Towers. 25 years ago, Democracy Now! Was broadcasting from the attic of DC TV, downtown community television in Chinatown, just blocks from Ground Zero. We were the closest national broadcast to the World Trade Center site. It was a beautiful blue sky day. It was primary day here in New York. We were on the air when the first plane hit. This is a clip from we were on the air when the second plane hit. The first plane hit a few minutes before the show. This is a clip from the documentary Steal the Story, Please, featuring our initial radio coverage overlaid with archival video from that day.
2: I'm going to interrupt this taped conversation. Just a little while ago, we heard a loud sonic boom-like crash, and we heard sirens. Well, it appears that planes crashed into the upper floors of both World Trade Center towers minutes apart. We're in Chinatown. We're not far from the World Trade Center buildings. This is all unfolding as this broadcast takes place. Clouds of smoke engulfing the World Trade Center.
0: That was 25 years ago today, as Democracy Now! Broadcasts from DC TV, just blocks from Ground Zero. We spent hours on the air. At the time of the attacks, Democracy Now! Co-host Juan Gonzalez was a columnist at the New York Daily News. Juan, you wrote a column that would appear the next day. It was headlined, "A Horror to Last a Lifetime."
1: Yes, Amy. And as you mentioned, this was mayoral primary day in New York City. And I had actually been up early in the morning. I was already in Brooklyn at the polling places interviewing voters in the mayoral primary when we got news, when the news began to spread about the first plane and then the second plane hitting the Trade Center. And so I sort of tried to leave the polling places and try to head to Lower Manhattan. But of course, all the subways were shut down. All traffic on all the bridges into and out of Manhattan was shut down. And there was total gridlock and panic, really, in the streets of Brooklyn. But I eventually was able to run over the Brooklyn Bridge on foot. As thousands of people were fleeing Manhattan, I think I was the only one heading in the opposite direction until I got downtown. And as you know, covering a major catastrophe is a daunting task for those of us who are reporters. We don't have the full information at first or who or what caused it, the number of victims or the full extent of the damage. Yet we still have to inform the public of the little we know and what we've learned. So I'm going to read the column that I wrote that early that evening for the next day's daily news. A block from the mountain of rubble that had once been the World Trade Center, Fire Chief Tom McCarthy stumbled toward a traffic divider and sat down to catch his breath. The back of his uniform had been ripped away. His right arm was in a sling, and his head was so covered with ash that his eyes seemed like tiny slits. "Don't move, Chief," said a paramedic who rushed up to help. "We'll get you to an ambulance and a hospital right away." "I'm okay," McCarthy said, waving him off. "Take care of the guys in worse shape first." The medic started pouring water over McCarthy's head and eyes to wash away the ash. "Feels great," the chief said, breaking into a smile. "I can see again." McCarthy and the men of Battalion 32 left their firehouse in Red Hook, Brooklyn yesterday morning after the second plane crashed into the second tower at the World Trade Center. "We were watching it on TV," he said. "Then a few seconds later, we felt the explosion all the way in Red Hook. That's when I knew it was going to be a long day." They arrived at the scene on West Street sometime after 9:30. McCarthy had just gotten instructions to deploy his men and was heading toward the burning towers when he heard yet another explosion about 20 stories high in 2 World Trade. "The building started coming down and everybody ran," he said. "It was like being on the beach with this big wave coming at you. Only this wave was concrete and steel and glass." McCarthy was hit and went down almost immediately. "A piece of the Trade Center got me," he said. "But it's my guys I'm worried about." A few blocks away, another lucky and exhausted fireman from Ladder Company 113 in Crown Heights, Brooklyn, was taking off his boots and saying a few quiet thanks. "I thought it was all over for a while," said the firefighter. "A bunch of us went into the lobby of the Marriott Hotel to rescue another trapped fireman when the whole building collapsed on us. We all grabbed onto a pillar and in the middle of the lobby, and that's the only thing that saved us." By early afternoon, word was already spreading that the number of missing firefighters and cops might make this the darkest day our city's uniformed services had ever seen. For Don Domenico, a Port Authority engineer who worked on the 88th floor of One World Trade Center, the day had started like so many others. Domenico had reported to his job at his 7:30 starting time. He was busy at his desk when a humongous explosion shook the building from above. The blast came from the first plane striking the building. "The ceiling started collapsing. File cabinets tumbled over," Domenico said. "A bunch of us regrouped and headed for the stairs." They raced down smoke-filled staircases, passing injured and dazed people as they went. "Just when I got outside and was crossing the plaza," Domenico said, "I heard another explosion and saw glass and steel all over the place." He fell on a car hood, and suddenly there was so much smoke and debris that he couldn't see a few feet in front of him and could barely breathe. He felt his way along a row of parked cars until he found a door that was unlocked, and he sought refuge inside the car. He rifled through the glove compartment of the car, found some tissues, and started spitting out the thick black muck that had filled his lungs. Raheem Terrain, a customer service representative for Empire Blue Cross and Blue Shield, was on the 20th floor of One World Trade Center talking on the telephone to a client when the first plane hit. He looked out the window and saw flames shooting down and people falling. He and other employees scrambled for the exits and made it out safely. As the fire raged out of control, he headed toward the Brooklyn Bridge, along with thousands of others, a river of people fleeing the chaos and terror of downtown Manhattan. Terrain was a third of the way across the bridge when he heard another explosion and turned back to look. Stunned, he watched one of the towers, this marvelous jewel, symbol of the world's greatest city, collapsed like a house of cards. "As long as I live, I'll never forget what I saw today," he said. In a few short hours, our nation had aged in ways impossible to measure. And all over town last night, thousands of grown men and women who had once thought themselves such hardened New Yorkers that nothing could shake them, managed to find their way home. The lucky ones, those who survived without serious injury, held their children and loved ones tight in their arms. They took long, warm showers to wash the ashes from their bodies. And when they were alone in their beds, Many saw the wave coming at them again, and they cried like frightened children at the horror they had witnessed. And I think that is what so many people who went through that day will never forget. Just the total way that in a moment, life can change in ways that no one ever expected. Situations and a catastrophe like that changes people forever.
0: Juan, that was such a powerful column. And just for people to understand that column, A Horror to Last a Lifetime, that you wrote for the New York Daily News, that appeared in the paper on September 12, 2001. You're not only writing this unbelievable column, but you're living through it. And that's your incredible talent. That is your remarkable journalistic ability that we started with this week, with your critical exposés of the toxic nightmare that would unfold at Ground Zero as workers were sent back being told that the environment was safe. We're going to link to your columns at democracynow.org. And coming up, the Pulitzer Prize-winning journalist Asmat Khan of the Center for Global Journalism and Jamil Jaffer, director of the Knight First Amendment Institute, both from Columbia University. They have just finished

0: as the days go by. This is Democracy Now!, democracynow.org. I'm Amy Goodman with Juan Gonzalez. The legacy of September 11th shaped so much of the last 25 years, from the thousands who were killed on that day and the families who lost loved ones, to the first responders and volunteers who rushed toward danger only to later to fall ill from exposure to toxic air, to the U.S. government's response to 9/11, which reshaped our politics, institutions, and culture. The reverberations to 9/11 changed the world and continue to impact people globally today. Over the last several days, a symposium at Columbia University convened journalists, scholars, lawyers, and activists to explore the legacies of the war on terror, specifically focused on the impact on democratic rights, including the freedoms of speech and the press. The symposium was hosted by the Knight First Amendment Institute at Columbia University and Columbia's Simon and June Lee Center for Global Journalism. This is a video produced for the event called The Forever War and the First Amendment.
1: On September 20th, 2001, 9 days after the deadliest attack in United States history, President George W. Bush stood before a joint session of Congress and said,
2: "Our war on terror begins with Al-Qaeda, but it does not end there."
1: It was the start of the Forever War, a seemingly endless proliferation of open-ended conflicts waged against poorly defined enemies in North Africa, the Middle East, South and Central Asia, and even here, inside the United States.
3: Good evening. American and British forces have begun attacking the Taliban in Afghanistan tonight.
1: In October 2001, the U.S. went to war in Afghanistan. A year and a half later, the Bush administration led the country to war in Iraq on the basis of false claims about weapons of mass destruction.
4: It was to disarm Iraq of its weapons of mass destruction.
5: Weapons of mass destruction.
6: There is no doubt that Saddam Hussein now has weapons of mass destruction.
1: Vice President Cheney made clear the U.S. government was willing to disregard established legal rules in the prosecution of this new war.
7: We also have to work those sort of the dark side, if you will. We're going to spend time in the shadows in the intelligence world. A lot of what needs to be done here will have to be done quietly without any discussion, using sources and methods that are available to our intelligence agencies.
1: The CIA established black sites in Poland, Thailand, and elsewhere, and subjected prisoners to interrogation methods the U.S. had previously prosecuted as war crimes. Prisoners were tortured in U.S. military facilities in Afghanistan, Iraq, and at Guantanamo Bay, Cuba. Later, the CIA and military deployed armed drones to carry out hundreds of targeted killings, including in places far removed from actual battlefields. These policies all but abandoned the post-war human rights framework that the U.S. was largely responsible for building. The Forever War reshaped American democracy and society as well. Surveillance programs proliferated, from the NYPD's targeting of New York's Muslim communities to digital surveillance operations of unprecedented scope and reach.
8: Today, the president signed a big new anti-terrorism bill that would expand the government's ability to track down terrorists, but at some cost.
1: Anti-terrorism legislation criminalized forms of peaceful speech and association. National security was used as a justification for keeping the public in the dark about the most consequential questions. And secret evidence, secret hearings, and even secret judicial opinions became normalized. The press struggled to fulfill its role, and when journalists did report on controversial and covert programs, they did so in the shadow of the Espionage Act, which the government deployed against journalist sources and threatened to deploy against journalists themselves. Repressive policies imposed in the name of national security did not go unchallenged.

0: Victims and targets of the government's policies filed hundreds of cases in court, often with the help of human rights and civil liberties organizations. Communities that had been targeted unfairly built new organizations to advocate for fairness and defend themselves against discrimination. And a new generation of journalists founded new media institutions to report what legacy newsrooms had missed and ask questions they had failed to.
1: That video produced for the symposium at Columbia University called The Forever War and the First Amendment. It was narrated by Asmat Khan, who joins us now, an investigative reporter for the New York Times Magazine, director of the Simon and June Lee Center for Global Journalism at Columbia, where she's also an assistant professor of journalism at the J School there. Her multi-part series, The Civilian Casualty Files, was awarded the 2022 Pulitzer Prize in International Reporting. And we're joined by Jamil Jaffer, director of the Knight First Amendment Institute, previously deputy legal director at the ACLU, where he argued cases around issues like surveillance, censorship, and other human rights and national security issues for many years. The author of the drone memos, Targeted Killing, Secrecy, and the Law. Jamil, talk about this two-day that the two of you put on, symposium, The Forever War and the First Amendment, as we move today after this 25th anniversary of the 9/11 attacks.
2: Sure. Yeah. Well, first, Amy, thanks so much for having me on again. So the symposium is about how the war on terror tested and transformed the First Amendment and the freedoms of speech and the press. And as you know, those freedoms were tested right away, you know, in the days and weeks after 9/11, with the closure of immigration hearings, the Patriot Act, which expanded government surveillance powers, eventually the expansion of the material support laws, which, you know, reached for the first time certain kinds of speech. The use of the Espionage Act against journalist sources, and you know, you've covered all those things, but those are all in different ways tests of the First Amendment. And so the symposium is or has been a kind of look back on all of those tests of the First Amendment to kind of evaluate, did the First Amendment play the role that we needed it to? And then also we were looking at the ways in which the decisions that collectively we made in the months and years after 9/11, how those decisions relate to the world we find ourselves living in now, because there's so many policies that the Trump administration has now put in place that are built on the legal arguments and the policies put in place, you know, over the course of successive administrations after 9/11.
3: And Jamil, I'm wondering if you can talk especially about the policy that developed of extraordinary rendition, where effectively the government, in collusion with other governments around the world, kidnapped and disappeared people into black hole sites, and where that stands in terms of the legality as far as the Supreme Court is concerned.
2: Yeah, I mean, I think that policy, the extraordinary rendition policy, is sort of emblematic about our collective decision to surrender the values that we thought we were supposed to defend. The rendition policy was one of the policies that the Bush administration put in place in the years immediately after 9/11. You know, obviously we were we also saw the adoption of torture policies by the CIA and the military. The CIA was torturing prisoners in CIA black sites around the world. Eventually, those torture policies found their way into places like Abu Ghraib and Guantanamo. So this was a real departure, not just from U.S. law, but from the entire international human rights framework that the U.S. had a big hand in building after the Second World War. And, you know, one of the really, you know, when we talk about the departure from those important norms and principles after 9/11. We often focus on the Bush administration, the decision of the Bush administration to depart from those norms, the decision of the Obama administration to normalize some of those departures. But I actually think that the biggest failure was not in the executive branch. The biggest failure was in the courts, because Juan, you were asking about, you know, what's the status of the what's the legal status of these policies? You know, almost without exception, the courts have refused to address the lawfulness of these policies. You know, all sorts of cases were brought against national security policies put in place after 9/11. Almost all of those cases brought by human rights victims or by human rights organizations were thrown out on grounds other than the merits. They were thrown out because the plaintiffs were found to lack standing. They were thrown out because the questions were found to be political questions that are relegated to the political branches to decide, or they were thrown out on immunity grounds. They were thrown out on all sorts of bases, but not on the merits. The courts just, almost without exception, refused to address the merits. And it's a remarkable and, I think, really dispiriting thing that 25 years after 9/11, we have almost no law, certainly from the Supreme Court, almost no law on the legality of these really controversial policies that, in some cases were introduced by the Bush administration and others, introduced by later administrations. The real failure on the part of the courts.
3: And what about the Department of Homeland Security? Most young people in the United States today don't realize that that was created after 9/11, and it's had such a big impact on law enforcement and other repression now across the country.
2: Yeah, I mean, I think that we are seeing this in a lot of ways. We're seeing the institutions and the authorities that were put in place after 9/11 now being repurposed by the Trump administration. And, it's shocking, but not entirely a surprise, because from the beginning, it was easy to see that these institutions could very readily be repurposed to suppress domestic dissent, not just the Department of Homeland Security, but, all of the surveillance authorities that were put in place after 9/11, the material support laws, the Espionage Act. All of these things were initially justified, or their use was initially justified, by reference to foreign threats. And now, increasingly, we're seeing the Trump administration use these things to suppress domestic dissent. Even in fact, the arrests and the detentions and the threatened deportations of student protesters, non-citizen student protesters, all of that is also built on authorities that the executive branch and the political branch has put in place after 9/11.
1: I want to bring Asmat Khan into this conversation. You spent over 5 years researching the U.S. Air Wars, and as part of your reporting, you went to different bomb sites in Iraq and Syria and Afghanistan. It was a remarkable series for which you won the Pulitzer Prize. Among the pieces, The Human Toll of America's Air Wars. That's from 2021. I'm looking at a piece you wrote last year, Hegseth Cuts Pentagon Work on Preventing Civilian Harm. Follow the trajectory for us. What came out of your reporting, for example, under Austin, then the Secretary of Defense? What was put into place to more protect civilians, and what's happened today?
4: I would say if we go, and thank you for having me, if we go back 5 years, as we were drawing down from Afghanistan, there was a bit of a reckoning that seemed or appeared to be happening among the lessons learned from the Forever Wars. My own reporting, that first 5 years of it had just finished, and there was a really devastating civilian loss and a very apparent understanding that the U.S. government knew very little about how many civilians it was actually killing. You know, my own reporting years earlier had shown that the U.S. government thought that its air war in Iraq and Syria, for example, during the war against ISIS, had killed maybe less than 1% of all of the strikes that they had done had resulted in civilian casualties. But the ground reporting that we had done systematically showed that the number was, in fact, 31 times higher. So the publication of that reporting, coupled with this broader investigation where I sued for the government's records about what it claimed had happened and went on the ground myself to go compare by speaking to people on the ground, doing these things the military had not done in their investigations and assessments, it was very clear that there was systematic civilian loss, that this was routine, that there were recurring problems that were happening again and again and were going unaddressed. And I will say that in that time period, that work landed in a way that led to, for example, Secretary Austin at the time overhauling civilian casualty policy, introducing a...
1: This is under Biden.
4: This is under the Biden administration. And, you know, I had my own doubts and concerns about, you know, whether that would be impactful, would they be investigating on the ground, these things that I think are necessary. But what we've seen under the Trump administration is a rolling back of all of those measures. Secretary Hegseth has cut that office. But I will say, regardless of administration...
1: And that office was called the Civilian Harm Mitigation and Response Office.
4: Yes, yes, yeah. The Center for Excellence that they had created, as they dubbed it. And yeah, it has... many parts of it have been wound down. It is not entirely non-existent today, but that policy, you know, there was a very immediate effort by the Trump administration to hamper down as soon as they came into office as many parts of that as they could. But I will also say that we have seen over administrations, whether Democrat or Republican, not a great deal of focus on civilian harm. I mean, maybe this moment, that brief moment, was something different in the wake of the drawdown from Afghanistan. But over time, we've seen incredible civilian loss take place under both Democrat and Republican administrations.
1: And when looking at the piece you did, Hegseth cuts Pentagon work on preventing civilian harm, was almost exactly a year before the first day of the U.S.-Israeli strike on Iran. Mm-hmm. That first day was the strike on Menab in southern Iran, the primary school where so many girls and some boys and their teachers, over 170 people, were killed. To this day, the Pentagon has not released a report on this, and President Trump now calls it fake news.
4: That is true. And on that same day, I've also done reporting that showed that there was another missile that hit a different school, along with a sports recreation center, along with my colleagues and the visual investigations team at the New York Times, that showed one of these same this PrSM missile, they call it. They call it a precision strike missile, that these thousands of tungsten pellets killed 21 civilians, one of whom was just a toddler. So we've seen these patterns continue. And when I look at the causes, so for example, you bring up the girls' school in Menab, or you bring up some of these most latest strikes on a wedding convoy. When we start to examine what some of the early understandings of why they may have taken place, whether that's outdated intelligence, you know, there's a belief among some that the military had relied on outdated intelligence, thinking that this school was in fact a military installation. Or, for example, in this recent wedding convoy, there are early reports that suggest that they had mistaken it for something nearby. All of these causes are things that I regularly found in my reporting as leading causes for civilian casualties.
1: And by the way, J.D. Vance, who's now being talked about because he headlined the Trump-Republican midterm convention, has said in the last weeks, you know, if we make a mistake, we admit it. When it came, for example, to the bombing of the wedding convoy. But why would you believe that if they haven't even investigated Menab, or have investigated and decided they will not release the results?
4: Yeah. You know, I did file a FOIA request for that investigation, and I've been in back and forth with CENTCOM over the results of it. And it's been, you know, an unpleasant experience, but my FOIA experience with CENTCOM and with the Defense Department has always been unpleasant. It's meant that I've often had to sue with the Reporters Committee for Freedom of the Press, with attorneys at the Times. This is a regular occurrence. So, yes, they're being far less transparent. But what I will say is that a lot of these causes that I'm seeing echo the causes I saw under repeated administrations. There are underlying issues that apparently that Office of Civilian Protection had not solved, or that the Defense Department maybe has fought in implementing maybe some of the lessons learned of that office or of others. But these are regular occurrences. They go unaddressed. And that human toll, these individual stories, it's so much more than just the numbers that we hear of, you know, how many people, how many civilians have been killed. These are families and loved ones. And that's important on a moral issue. But it's also important when we understand our place in the world and the effect that we have and what's enabled by what we do and also by what we fund. And I'm speaking specifically about weapon sales.
3: And Asmat, I'm wondering if you could talk about, you know, the shifting legal landscape after 9/11, the secrecy, the expanded surveillance and persecution under the Espionage Act and beyond, how that affected the ability of journalists, especially in the mainstream or commercial media, to properly report on wars and federal policies, and what the impact has been of independent media and whistleblowers going to organizations like WikiLeaks to bring out stuff that was not previously being had not previously been revealed.
4: If you go back to that climate after 9/11, Americans were shocked and devastated and heartbroken, and journalists were asking, how did this happen? What intelligence did we miss? How did the U.S. government fail? And their efforts were largely concentrated on answering these very important and fundamental questions. But we also saw newsrooms institute shifts. So they started making beats for covering national security. There was a real reworking of what kinds of things legacy media was covering. And, you know, in many ways, that's incredibly important. But it also meant that more and more journalists were dependent on the federal government for intelligence assessments, what they deemed incredibly important to understanding and answering those questions that felt so urgent at the time. And what you wound up having is, you know, a broad understanding that legacy news media in that time period was incredibly dependent on anonymous sources, sometimes unvetted intelligence, leaks to journalists that oftentimes came from an administration that was trying to lead the public to war. And later on, you would see these sort of mea culpas in major news organizations about what they had gotten wrong and why. I think the most famous is the lead up to the Iraq War. I think many people are familiar with the failures, the unvetted intelligence that made its way onto the very front pages of major newspapers. But I think it was also something deeper. I think we saw a fundamental shift take place in the presumption of guilt or innocence. I think that the label of terrorism or the designation that an individual was associated with a group, just the mere allegation itself would be so damning. And so we went from what would ordinarily be a presumption of innocence until somebody is proven guilty to what I found in my reporting was often a presumption of guilt unless you can prove yourself innocent. And the bar for proving yourself innocent was so much higher than the bar for intelligence used to lethally target and kill someone in the first place. And that gap was enormous. You know, you've had some of the guests from my own reporting on this show, a man named Bassem Razo, for example, whose homes were targeted in the middle of the night of his and his brother. And Bassem woke up one night to see the stars over Mosul, to find out that his wife, daughter, brother, and nephew were killed. You know, the roof of his house was gone. He's looking up. He learns his loved ones have been killed. He sets out on a quest for justice. And he has one of the most rigorous cases I've ever seen. And he's one of so many, like probably thousands at this point, civilians that I've spoken to and interviewed and whose stories that I've documented and told. But he had such a bulletproof case, and him proving his innocence to the U.S. government was so high and took so much labor. And yet, when I obtained the records about the intelligence used to target him, what I realized was that, you know, they provided lots of information about, well, we this may have happened, that may have happened. And what they said in this document was that actually we may have confused his home for something else next door or nearby, which, you know, I learned ISIS had previously occupied something down the street or down the block and had left weeks earlier. But when you looked at that intelligence, which was based on just a little bit of filming during the hottest hours of day and a lot of confirmation bias, what you saw was a real gap between what was used to lethally target somebody and then what it took to clear your name. And that flipping, I just give this as an example, that flipping of a presumption of guilt versus innocence, that has taken place across the board. And I think media organizations have been very resistant to examining the complexity at times when somebody has been accused of some association. And I think it's reflected more broadly in the public's attention, too. Just that climate after 9/11 was very effective in rewiring our thinking about who is guilty, who's innocent, and what presumptions there should be, and what the threshold of intelligence or assessment or evidence we need to see should be.
3: Jamil, we only have about 30 seconds, but the Trump administration is now extending these terror designations to all of these gangs in South America and Ecuador and Venezuela and other countries. Your assessment of that?
2: I think that the boat strikes are plainly unlawful. I think that their murder, the ACLU has a great case that they brought against those strikes. They've also sued to get the memo that purportedly justifies the strikes. Hopefully the courts will be more aggressive here than they have been, in over the past 25 years.
1: We have to leave it there, but this is something, of course, we'll continue to cover. Jamil Jaffer, director of the Knight First Amendment Institute, previously deputy legal director of the ACLU, and Asma Khan, director of the Simon and June Lee Center for Global Journalism at Columbia Journalism School. That does it for our show. I'm Amy Goodman with Juan Gonzalez.
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7: 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We are on the west side of the Milwaukee River in the neighborhood, one of the oldest neighborhoods in the city. And today my guest is Sylvia. And we're going to talk a little bit about social permaculture. Thank you so much for joining us today.
8: So happy to be here.
7: Would you like to tell our listeners a little bit about yourself?
8: Yeah, my name is Sylvia Hirsch. I am a lifelong resident of Milwaukee, something of a Bogwish myself.
7: Yeah.
8: I met Karen at a climate event through the League of Women Voters, and I was immediately fascinated by the thought of her Bogwich podcast. She discussed a lot of my special interests, and I sort of glommed onto it, and we made it happen. So here I am.
7: Excellent. And so glad you're here with us today. Social permaculture, it's something near and dear to my heart. I love the permaculture principles of observe and interact and value the marginal and the permaculture ethics of fair share, people care, earth care. And I'm wondering where you want to start. What would you like to talk about in regards to social? Let me preface that too, that a lot of people think about permaculture permanent culture, kind of a way of taking care of land and water. So people maybe buy some acreage and they're like, I want to plant some trees and I want to make sure there's a little, you know, little pond over here or whatever. And they use permaculture for working with, you know, working with nature-based solutions, I guess, of designing their dream house or something like that. But there's other ways to think about permaculture, and that's where I like to be. My bog witchery is sorcery is in that realm as well. And I'm just so eager to hear what you're thinking about social permaculture.
8: So a new term for me.
7: Okay.
8: Only to have validated that it is also a topic that is very near and dear to my heart. Just a new language for something that I spend a lot of time thinking about.
7: Mm-hmm.
8: I am somebody who's very sensitive to the environment, period. All senses of that word. So the natural world, the social world, the political environment. And I'm paying attention and I'm always kind of thinking about like why are things the way they are? And why am I living the life that I'm living? And so this question that is sort of circling around at the center of what I'm now understanding is this concept of social permaculture is like, what happened to us as a species? And connecting that to sort of the bog witch theme of re-bogifying Milwaukee.
7: Yeah.
8: What does it mean for the human species to rewild?
7: Yeah.
8: I joke about sort of being a feral creature or a woodland creature, mm-hmm. which, side note, my name actually means
7: a
8: woodland spirit. And I'm always in a state of sort of masking a civilized person, a domesticated person.
7: Feral. Masking your feralness, yeah.
8: Right, to gain access to belonging. It's not working great. And I'm always wondering, like, well, what is it about me that I'm failing to thrive? Or that I see a lot of people in my generation sort of failing to launch or failing to thrive? You know, we hear things like, oh, it's so hard to make friends as an adult. But it just doesn't, I can't speak for other generations. This is just my perception as a millennial, but seeing Gen Xers, seeing boomers, they seem to have lifelong friendships. And, you know, somebody they met in college, somebody they met in high school, maybe even a sweetheart or something, but they've stayed in contact with folks for decades.
7: Yeah.
8: And it's not to say that it's unheard of in my generation, but there's just a lot of talk about my generation and everybody younger than me sort of being broken. The kids are not all right.
7: Mm-hmm.
8: And we're not. We're really not. And I've had my suspicions about social media. And of course, you know, when it first came out, the thought was like, oh, well, we don't know what the consequences are going to be. But you had a good idea, right? You're giving a bunch of people with not fully formed frontal lobes a brand new technology that allows you to engage in a more anonymous and detached way that reaches people on a much wider scale instantaneously. What impact do you think that's going to have? And I often wonder, you know, if this is sort of just another technological form of colonization, of capitalism, of just turning us into, well, first of all, allowing our worst, most based instincts to be platformed and publicized in a way that was a lot less, well, I should say, I seemed a lot more private, or at the very least had a much smaller reach. So, you know, if you were suffering bullying at school, you might not live that down for like the rest of senior year, but like it's not something that's permanently etched in stone on, or, you know, etched on a motherboard somewhere permanently, that you might have to close down an entire account and people who don't even know you, who maybe don't even live in the same city or state, know your business.
7: Piling on.
8: Right? And, you know, even just like the app culture, this perception of like oversaturation and over-commodifying human beings, that you can just swipe and that it means nothing, that you can block somebody, that you can delete somebody, that you don't even have to navigate any sort of conflict face to face, that you can just kind of move past it without ever having a
7: metabolizing and growing from that,
8: right?
7: The nutrients that may have come out of the fallout of the end of a relationship.
8: And it's atrophied our relational skills. And I think more widely, people have probably noticed since the pandemic, you know, just like cross-generationally, that something is absolutely different, right? So multiple generations that were at least alive when social media came out all kind of experienced it, although it was targeted at sort of like middle and high school audiences, maybe college. And, you know, people that were already in the workforce were maybe like slower to adopt, but they're there now. Mm-hmm. And then after the pandemic, it just felt like it was almost like the death blow or just a further catalyst of the disintegration of like the social code. But then also, what was the social code based on before?
7: Hmm.
8: The social code was based on sort of a prescribed life path, very much like the game of life. Like everybody starts the game, quote unquote.
7: The board game, yeah.
8: Yeah, with whatever.
7: A car.
8: With a car and a vessel.
7: And a spouse.
8: Yes, yes. You're assigned one of two vessels. And your life trajectory is based on what you're issued at birth. And then you just go down the path and there's only like one or two paths to go down with some, you know, one or two segues or detours. But that's really not how the human animal has evolved prior to the last 30 years, to the last whatever, how many years since industrialization. And we're not really able to keep up. I don't remember where this quote comes from, but it was like, our technology is far outpacing our humanity.
7: Mm-hmm.
8: We have tools today and we live lives that are so new and so foreign to our biology, our nervous systems, that like, who's adjusting to this? So every time I feel like a failure, I realize like, no, I'm a wild animal. I'm a primate.
7: Yeah, yeah. Well, let me unpack a little
8: bit.
7: Yeah, that was a great opening exposition. Thank you. And so I'm thinking about, you've said a couple, you've referenced a couple of times how you're a quote-unquote failure. And I've talked to you long enough that I know that there's some nuance there, that there's a lot of like self-awareness, or you're kind of unpacking or even deconstructing what that means for you. Can you share a little insight there?
8: Yeah, I mean, in many ways, I'm a success,
7: right,
8: on the surface, right?
7: Yeah.
8: You know, I walk, I talk, I hold jobs, I own a home, which for somebody of my generation is huge.
7: Right.
8: However, I'm unmarried.
7: Right.
8: And I don't have plans to ever be married. And I chose not to have children. And I'm the only one in my family that's chosen that. And, you know, those are sort of the big measures of success. And I always knew that on some level, but it really hit me like a gut punch when I got my home and, you know, I'm living there alone and it's empty and nobody's helping me with anything. Most people, when they get married and they buy their first home, you acquire a lot of the starting points and, you know, that community, the last little fragments of what we think of as community now comes as a part of that game of life path. You get married, you throw a big party. That's the only time people are going to just give you a bunch of housing gifts and help you get your life started. And, you know, at the age that I was at, that was, you know, appropriate for that age. But because it didn't come as a part of like the marital package, I was on my own and I had to fight really hard to get it. And here I am, you know, I guess about 8 years later owning a home. It's still empty. And it's because I've had to maintain all of it by myself with no help. And, you know, despite the efforts to try to fit in and wear the domesticated clothes and move through the domesticated life, I'm still missing these like crucial components. And I mean, even just in the climate today of like all this discourse about women aren't having children anymore and, you know, they're not good wives. And there's this sort of renewal of like the trad wife mentality.
7: Right.
8: And just feeling like there's a spotlight on me as a solo homeowner, that doesn't have children. And, you know, even just moving through my life in my 30s, having people still assume that that's something that I want or that it's on the table. And it's like, well, yeah, of course I want family. I want belonging. But why do those things have to come only as a part of like this prepackaged set?
7: Right. Which, of course, they don't, because a lot of, you know, we form families in diverse ways. Some of them aren't legitimized by the powers that be. They aren't necessarily rewarded with tax write-offs, or I don't know, there's something like 900 or different benefits that accrue to people who have legal marriage status versus not. And how that's in flux a little bit. We thought that same-sex marriage was pretty safe, a constitutional amendment kind of thing, and right, all sorts of rights. I mean, this is the first time in U.S. history rights are being taken away from citizens, and, you know, kind of we're seeing failures there. And so I've heard you say this a couple of times, too, like, what is the talking about belonging, and like, what would the pathway to belonging look like, or how would you like to I suppose you haven't seen the Under the Tuscan Sun movie. It's a I don't believe I have. It's no. I'm giving away my age here too, but it's about a woman who is moves to Tuscany, and she buys this beautiful house with her husband or something, and then divorce, and she's like, oh my god, what am I going to do with this house? And by the end of the movie, like, all of her dreams are coming true. But at the beginning of the movie, you're like, oh, that's pretty rough. You know, how are you going to do this? And so I'm even describing a movie you haven't seen, but like imagining yourself in a future. Who would you like, you know, imagine seeing in that house with you? Or what might family look like for you? Or belonging?
8: Yeah. It's not to say that I'm saying that, you know, people aren't doing it other ways, and, you know, communities for millennia, maybe even since the beginning of our species, haven't been doing it a different way. I know that they have.
7: Mm-hmm.
8: But the question being, you know, what happened to us? Why? Well, I've come from a lineage where what has happened to us was colonization. Mm-hmm. And, you know, monotheism and all of the stuff that comes along with, you know, rules of what family means and what belonging means. And I've always known that, like, that wasn't for me, and that there are other ways of, you know, gaining belonging. But it's just this perpetual fight upstream, which to me seems strange, because I guess from what I studied in, you know, anthropology or even just like basic history, like, for most of human history, we were living very communally in sort of smaller groups of families and tribes, and you know, there was movement between the two, movement between tribes and areas, but like, you're not living in these huge metropolises where everybody is just their own family and they're all living in their own little unit, and the parents are only taking care of their own children and there's no support. But because I feel that that has mostly been lost, especially like in Western culture, or at least maybe just where I live, that finding another way, I mean, of course, that people do have chosen families. but then there's still like an integration or initiation process of like meeting those people. And then how do we decide when somebody is family? Like, when does it go from we're just friends to we're sharing resources, we're sharing a household, and it's not weird or considered fringe. There's some sort of agreed upon status or structure.
7: So let me bounce something back at you, because a couple months ago I was able to interview Nola Cross.
8: I know who that is.
7: Yeah, and so you know where I'm going with this. She's designed this co-housing. She's a lawyer who's worked on the legal structures for the first, I think, co-housing situation. It's just a few blocks from here in River West. It's under construction it's about to be built, but I know people have already kind of bought their share of it. But that's a co-housing. Do you feel like you could define co-housing or?
8: Yeah, I might have actually heard about this many. Has this been like a very long time in the making, like more than five?
7: I imagine, yeah.
8: Yeah.
7: I mean, I know there are some co-housing situations elsewhere in the state. I know Madison. But that sense of formally structuring multiple people coming together, co-owning the entire structure, and that the river it's called something like River West Crossings or something. I got to get the right name for it. But anyway, it's going to have like a large the larger space that has a shared kitchen, a workshop with tools that everyone can use. A community garden, a shared vehicle, and then kind of like tiny house situations for individuals or small clusters to heat and maintain a smaller space, but having a common space, and then guest rooms that would also be in that area. But a sense of really designing for that social interaction, designing for multiple generations to be living together, designing for people to share in the chores of cooking meals, or you know, cooking one meal a week for the whole group, taking turns doing that, taking turns with childcare, or swapping or bartering.
8: Yeah, I think I might have heard about this many years ago prior to purchasing my home. And I guess maybe the last I'd heard it was like either on hold or there was some kind of hold up with it. And I remember hearing that there was like maybe an interview process because, the idea was that it was going to be this like collaborative housing situation. And yeah, that still very much appeals. And I think when I did buy my house, my head was in a different space, thinking that, you know, maybe I could start something like that with just purchasing a house, that maybe I could, you know, have like I had this idea that I was going to have sort of a gay witch coven thing where we would be living in the home and doing our urban farm magic and kind of sharing ideals, sharing chores. And it was pretty open. It wasn't like, oh, anti-child or anti-married people. It was just like whoever would maybe be on board. And, you know, there'd be sort of a shared understanding of, you know, doing things a different way, doing things collectively, instead of, you know, me just owning the house alone and being a landlady. Like, I didn't really want that. I wanted it to be co-owned and non-hierarchical, and converting the city plot into a more wild plot that is supporting pollinators and amending the soil, growing some food to whatever capacity that my yard could sustain. And you know, it never became that. It's just been,
7: if I may, what a huge undertaking of getting the asset of the house taken care of. You've already, I mean, from there's probably covens out there who are like, oh my gosh, how are we going to get a house? You know, how are we going to be able to do that? If one thing I'm learning is things come in their own time. And it may be that you did this big step now and other things are lining up in the future. But because you've already done that step, it'll make it easier at that stage. And I'm thinking also about sociocracy. We were talking about social permaculture, but pro-social, there's a researcher, a scholar named Eleanor Ostrom, who wrote about, who researched like non-hierarchical governance systems and came up with these eight principles of sociocracy. And it's something I aspire to do, and the organizations that I'm involved with, I'm also trying to have those kinds of, you know, mutual respect and having ways of correcting ourselves while maintaining the relationship, but also like being able to disentangle if it's not working out. And, you know, principles of cooperative principles as well map nicely onto those sociocracy principles. But that kind of, that perked my ears up when you were talking about, like, yeah, it's so hard to create the conditions of a non-hierarchical system when we so much of our lives have been in those hierarchies that it seems weird to be like, what do you mean there's no one in charge? Or, you know, how do we make decisions? How's this, you know, if I don't have someone telling me what to do, how is it going to work out?
8: Yeah, and it sort of brings me back to like, well, what's happened to us? Mm-hmm. What has social media done to us? What did the pandemic do to us? What has, you know, the modern world done to, I guess, more specifically my generation, but like more broadly, just American society at this point? I've definitely at different times, you know, initiated a process of trying to meet those people and, you know, run the idea past. And I think a lot of people are excited and very open to that possibility. The place where we run into things is when it gets down to brass tacks of, like, we talk about governance models or, you know, nonviolent communication or navigating repair. And I think what I've discovered is it seems that there really is a profound degradation in our relational capacities.
7: Sure.
8: It's not something that I ever remember being taught as a kid, of just like, this is the proper way to give an apology. Here is how you take accountability. Here is how you address conflict. You know, conflict doesn't equal bad or wrong. And I think a lot of people shut down at that point, and it's very difficult. And I feel like a lot of people just see it as being way easier to just ghost, block, and move on. Or to, yeah, just to call everybody a narcissist and call it a day. And people are not expendable. I do still feel that this is just a very similar exploitative colonialist mindset of like disposing of human beings. Like, yes, there are billions of us, and, you know, not everybody is for everybody else, but most of us are for each other. We are truly a collective. We're not truly separate. We've lived separately long enough to forget that. We've turned ourselves into monocrops. And so, you know, that ability is almost like a vestigial trait at this point. The communal way that I believe was our default is now...
7: The original operating instructions,
8: right,
7: as Lila June Johnston says, yeah.
8: It's now so deteriorated that, yeah, it's sort of this vestigial trait that we maybe only dust off, and just barely, from what I've seen, we only use our relational abilities when we absolutely have to, and it's only in our nuclear families, only in our like marriages or committed relationships, and like maybe at work where you have to. But it's like, how do we remind people that this trait is actually part of our survival? It's part of our birthright. And I don't know how to say it any other way, but it's like our way to salvation. Like, being fragmented is not going to bring us back to wholeness, and it's not going to save the planet or the species at this point.
7: Yeah. Oh, and just in this last minute or so, I all of this is going to happen under the condition, under changing conditions. So even if we did learn like the right way to apologize, that might not always work in every circumstance. So there are two traits that we need to work on for transition. One is psychological flexibility. Yeah. And the other is being able to regulate our emotions, because all sorts of changing things are happening. And if we can regulate our emotions and be flexible to like, oh, you want me to apologize to you this way? That's going to make you feel belonging. I can learn that. I can adjust my my way of being. Can you believe that half an hour has passed here? We just have a few seconds. Are there any last parting thoughts for our listeners?
8: Yeah, the thought that I always come back to when I'm sort of pondering this heavy topic is we're all here and we all need each other. Everybody that we need is here and all we have is each other. Everybody alive today is here now. We are each other's belonging. We are each other's family. We're not truly separate, and we work together.
7: What a perfect ending. Thank you so much for joining me in this Bog Rant. You've been listening to the Bog Witch Story Half Hour. Our guest has been Sylvia. We'll be back next week. Thanks so much.
8: So happy to be here. Thank you.

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It is Wednesday. It's 8 p.m. This is Cornucopia on River West Radio. Hey, Glow. River West Radio. It's time to talk, and let's be real. The time is now. Have fun and heal. Cornucopia.

Thank you very much. Thank you. Hey, everybody. Welcome to the show. I'm so glad you're here. Thank you for all the applause. Oh, thank you. Oopsies, let me pause it. Oh, gosh, I'm so glad you're here. So tonight, it's 2026 and we're taking no ish. And I'm strong and lean and I'm bringing the heat like a summer beach. I go 30 rounds on SoundCloud, and if you want to know, this is the show. Cornucopia. Twinkle, twinkle. Yeah, I love this vibe. Cornucopia. Twinkle, twinkle. Cornucopia. Oh, yeah. Twinkle. Mother flippin' twinkle. All right, so I love it. Twinkle, twinkle, everyone. Welcome to the show. I'm so glad you're here. So tonight, let's do some questions and answers. So Carrie would like to know, hey, beautiful outfit. You're very welcome. You look lovely and have a great evening. Ashe. All right. So it's been, the stars are beautiful. It's so gorgeous out right now. The stars are beautiful. Our stars are out walking around and we're twinkling. We're shining our light. We're

0: aid, giving aid or money to peoples, and they was expressing the countries that they would look at giving aid, and all of the countries in their wrong locations within the continent of Africa, because Africa is a continent of many states.
1: Right.
0: What you referring to is that the UN decided to make a decision to accept the Peterson projection map that more accurately shows the relationship of the true size of the different continents.
1: Right.
0: Because right now, using I'm seeing his name, I'm forgetting the map that they use now, they basically turn a ball into a flat map where they all have equal amount of squares. And the ball, because it's round, you're going to have a curve. You can't have straight lines.
1: Right.
0: And so it's a projection. All of these are projections. So they're not the actual, but the closer, you can get closer than others when you do projections in a scientific way. That's how our ancestors understood that the earth was round, is that they did projections and was able to figure out that the planet was round and not flat. I know it's a lot of people still believe the planet is flat, but none of these people have ever provided proof. Like the internet of paying money, there's a whole bunch of talking, but ain't nobody went to the edge of the earth and filmed with their boat or went with their drone and said, look, this is the edge of the earth. See, I was right. Mm-mm. Too much science around shooting gun bullets that it has a curvature, planes and other things that fly through the air that you have to send things to distances, long distances, that scientists are clearly in other areas recognized that they have to use these formulas to be accurate.
1: So what I was talking about, UN votes to adopt new world map to reflect Africa's true size. It said that everyone in the UN voted yes, with the exception of, as you already know, the USA.
0: The America.
1: Yeah.
0: And they mentioned Africa, but it's not just Africa. It's all of the continents.
1: Well,
0: the issue is that the other continents wasn't showing their true size and relationship with the earth. So one of the reasons why Africa is important, I would say, is that in the future, where you have satellites and you want to be able to see things or communicate, it turns out that Africa has more landmass in the center of the earth around that stable equator,
1: mm-hmm,
0: and taller than other land masses for the most part coming up from the South Pole and the North Pole. And so if you have a satellite that's moving that way, then Africa has the largest landmass. So if you have a base within Africa, you can hit a satellite a lot more than other locations. So size really does matter when it comes to this compared to creating fake sizes or fake extruded sizes, similar way AI creates fake people.
1: Right.
0: And they be having, you know, four fingers and no thumbs and stuff, but it look real. So these are things that we have to look for. And so the UN accepted the map. And now I hear them keep saying Africa, but in reality, it's all of the continent's true size, where Africa is typically prominent in the center of the map because it has the oldest landmass, if you believe that.
1: So we're going to take a break, and then we'll be right back.
2: 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You can also locate us on SoundCloud.
1: Yeah. I also want to talk about Elaina Cole.
0: I'm just freestyling in when you're ready.
1: Yeah, okay. You ready? So we're back. I do want to make one announcement, and I don't know if you have one, Shiar. The Day of the Dead is coming up this year, and the Day of the Dead of Friend Us will be Friday, October the 9th to November 18th. Mothers Against Gun Violence, it has an Ofrenda this year, and has

0: was since 2005. And we are remembering those lost to gun violence and fentanyl poisoning. Hope to come out and check out our exhibit. And we'll remind you up until it's time in October the 9th. How about you?
1: You know what? Since you said that, I do have, I don't know if we was on the air when we was talking, they were seeing how the sausage was being made, so to speak, or the salad. But I did want to say something that I was interested in. I don't know if I'm going to be able to make it.
0: Mm-hmm.
1: But it's a national speaker series entitled From the Ground Up, the Brownsville Center for the Arts welcomes Lonnie G. Bunch, the 3rd, the 14th Secretary of the Smithsonian Institution.
0: Oh, that'd be awesome.
1: Yeah, he's coming to Milwaukee on the 16th. Of this September.
0: Okay.
1: 5 p.m. Reception, 6 p.m. program in Milwaukee Art Museum, Lumbar Auditorium. Yeah, that should be good.
0: That should be good.
1: I got a whole bunch of questions because y'all know how my
0: is that free?
1: You know what? I'm saying it's free because they don't say it's a cost. I'm really on people that don't tell me that it's a cost and you get there and it's a cost.
0: That would be shocking.
1: You're supposed to inform people. There's nothing on this flyer that I got unless it's doctored up that says, so this should be free to allow people to be able to hear what he got to say. I hope they have questions and answers. They've been getting away from stuff like that. I'm sure it's a lot to learn from the Secretary of the Smithsonian, especially during this day and age.
0: I would think so. I'd like to really know where we are as far as with our president trying to, you know, do things to change the Smithsonian. So I'm curious to hear.
1: What I would ask them is that has anybody asked them to go ahead and write the changes that they see so we can really evaluate how accurate are these changes that they're talking about? See, it's just like what you were saying with AI. They're giving narratives. They're saying that it's race-based or that the history is not accurate. So why don't you write the accurate history, White House, for these collections, since you're pushing for that to happen anyway, and then historians and people that actually study history can really see how accurate it is. But as long as they keep it vague and ambiguous, it'll always be this talking point. So I'm saying put your money where your mouth is.
0: Well, that's just it. They're not going to allow common sense folks to ask the question. They purposefully just create this drama, he say, she say, a good cop, bad cop role for the public, as though we the people are just ignorant. We don't see through it.
1: And I'm saying, but we ignorant because we trying to make sense of something that is senseless. See, you can make sense.
0: So they say we do.
1: What I'm saying, that's why we have a lot of mental illness going on in many different ways. That if you saying that something is not accurate, then you need to describe how it's not accurate. This is the sound way of doing it. This is not accurate because A, B, and C.
0: Right.
1: Or this is how it should be taught. Don't say it's you teaching. See, that's the social media dynamic. Oh, they ain't teaching right and they wrong, but they never say how they wrong. You know, like they were saying with DEI, that you know you shouldn't be teaching a history to make white children feel bad, which is insanity. You're supposed to feel bad when we talked about the human population when somebody is injured. We in the radio station got a big window. If somebody get hit by a car, it doesn't matter what their ethnicity or gender is. I'm going to be concerned about their well-being, and for me to not be. And not feel sad that they got hit by a car, it's crazy on my part.
0: Well,
1: so you're creating psychopathic children, and I'm saying we shouldn't be doing that. You're supposed to cry. You're supposed to feel sad when people are hurt or injured.
0: But what they realize is that by sharing the true history, people have gained empathy.
1: Yes.
0: And that's what they want to eliminate.
1: And empathy is something very important. We talked about that with mental health, is that when you're in a depression, helping somebody else is being empathetic. Is that what is it that this other person needs? How can I help them even though I'm suffering?
0: I agree. And speaking of suffering, I just want to talk briefly about Alina Cole. Alina Cole was accused on August the 8th of harboring a gentleman named Thomas Zollicoffer. He's the young man who was accused of the Milwaukee murder spree on August the 8th, 2026. Alina Cole is a mother of three. She has a 15-year-old, a 12-year-old, I believe, and a 6-year-old. And Zollicoffer showed up at her house drunk and armed and came into her home. She admitted that he came into her home and shared with her that he had killed three people and that he was going to do a shootout with the cops if they came to get him. And she admitted that she did leave the house and leave him in the home with her children when she and then come back. Now, what's missing is the details with her interaction with Zollicoffer. But right now, she's in jail. She's facing a $50,000 fine and 10 years in prison. And she's claiming she's not guilty. Your thoughts?
1: It sounds like the same old, punish black people, double down with punishing black people. The district attorney claimed they're not doing that stuff, but it's clear by your actions, not what you say with your mouth. Because when somebody with a gun, if they were to come in here and say, I didn't kill some people, and you better not tell nobody I'm going to kill one of the other people that we got running the station here, how is that our fault? You know, we need to be able to, how are we held responsible because we under the threat of death? Actually, in the court of law, that's one of the defenses that you have. If you commit a crime, is that were you coerced, which means were you forced to do something against your will? If somebody have a gun and they've already told you they killed somebody and you see that they might have a violent tendency, just because you've known them or have some relationship with them in the past don't mean you down with what's happening. Well, now, the issue would be, when did she inform the police? How soon after he told her that she tried to tell the police? And I bet you whenever she did that, the police didn't take her seriously.
0: Well, she obviously, I would say, did not share what she happened to the police with an attorney, it sounds like. Then secondly, it sounds like she was honest. She shared that he came in and that he, you know, she did leave him in the house with the kids. But maybe she was forced to leave and go grab something. Maybe she was threatened and was told, don't you dare tell the police or I'll kill the kids.
1: Though she wasn't in his purview, see, this is where white individuals make racist decisions where, well, when you left the house, you should have went right to the police instead of recognizing you had fear. But then white police officers say, I was at fear, even though they've been trained. That's why I shot the person in the head, you know, instead of shooting them in the body mass where you might be able to save them because you shot their lung or some other vital organ, but not vital, excuse me, some other organ that you still can do surgery on.
0: And you just
1: can't
0: raise
1: do surgery on the head when you get shot in the head.
0: And you just raised another important concern. Maybe she was afraid her kids would get killed, could get killed in a shootout.
1: Fear works for police, but it don't work for common black women and black men, that when they're afraid of something, you know, they criminalize. But when white police officers or white people in general, but white police officers specifically, are afraid, then they can just kill at will because we believe that they was afraid, and because they was afraid, it justified them killing the person.
0: I would just like to really hear Alina Cole's story.
1: She have a trial date. We gonna get it.
0: Yeah, I would really like to hear her story. I hope she does get representation.
1: We may not see it played out in the news the way we see.
0: Well, I see how 12 is the one already playing it out in the news. They're being,
1: you know what I mean, like video where right. We can actually watch the trial.
0: That would be great. That would be great. Just to see, because if she was, you know, fearful of her for her children, and if she was told you better not tell or else, I mean, how can you hold her accountable when she, as you said, because she was fearful for the life of her children?
1: And dealing with the fact that women face, you know, sexism, or when we speak of the court, we see consistently over and over again that women judges are being punished across this country. You just had the one in Georgia that has supposedly had an affair, as if men don't have affairs in their courtroom.
0: Right.
1: Judges, you know, I've always held the fact that the Supreme Court judge choked a woman here and said that he, you know, he didn't realize he was choking another Supreme Court judge because she differed with him and she stood up to let him know that she felt strongly about something, and he just started choking her. And he was never, you know, charges never given to him. But Judge Dugan, which I do believe is guilty, but still, she was punished, and some other women were punished. You know, I don't know any men that they advertise as being punished that are part of the court system. You know, so you have a situation where not only she could have been fearful of the fact that this person had a gun.
0: Right.
1: She could have been fearful if she told the police they wouldn't believe her anyway, and they would make the situation worse.
0: Well, I think it's not so much that they may not believe her, but how would they have came in and making sure that her kids were protected?
1: They would have made stuff worse. That's what I'm saying. Mm-hmm. That's the made stuff worse, or made stuff worse. Not believe her or make something worse.
0: Mm-hmm. And I think that would be a true fear.
1: Yeah, that your police, instead of taking time and strategy, they just gonna go in gun blazing, and if they hit the children, oh, it's unfortunate, we're sorry for the loss, but we removed this person that, you know, that was the actual culprit or the villain, you know, and not looking at that he might have some clear issues, that if he was drunk, you know, usually that's a sign that somebody wants help. For more than 10 years there have been, and I'm not a big pusher of drugs in Western medicine, but they've had things that help you not have the same addictive urges for alcohol and other things, cigarettes and some other drugs, but they refuse to give them to people, even though scientifically that it reduces by 20% or 30% people's urges to want to reuse. You know,
0: I just checked. So Hannah Dugan is no longer a judge.
1: Yeah, that's what I'm saying. That, yeah. I believe that she's, I would have said that she's guilty, but they punished her. And I'm sure some other judges did what she did, which is she spoke out and thought she could just do things the way she wanted to do it, which you cannot.
0: She didn't realize the times.
1: Well, I mean, she tried to. She allowed a person that was accused of a violent crime, domestic violence, against, I believe, a woman.
0: Now, that part I didn't catch.
1: That she allowed him to escape because she didn't want ICE to arrest this person. And I'm saying that's out of order. She should have held her trial, and if she would have found him innocent, then let it be known that he was innocent and they took an innocent man. But she allowed him to escape, didn't talk to the victim. The district attorney victim unit was standing there with the victim. You didn't talk to them. It's against the law to you to make a decision as a judge to change the schedule when all the party that are interested in the situation are there. And she did that. She allowed him to go through a secure location because it was already understood that ICE can move around any public location in the county courthouse. Much daps to the security guards to stop ICE. I thought that was interesting in that story, that when they came in with their guns, they were stopped at the door by this average people that just wear sheriff jackets. Because I was like, are y'all actually employees? They said, no, they just have us wearing the jackets. I said, go ahead. Average people stopping the feds out of a protocol. Not because they got guns, because they're wearing what? The jackets that says, we're sheriff. You have a relationship with sheriff. Respect the relationship. So those are things that I'm just mentioning with her case, but it's some other cases of women constantly being punished. So I'm just looking at that in this society where women are punished, where you have you know, Trump getting rid of black women, 300 some plus thousand black women losing their jobs, him firing white women from their jobs or having an affair as if no other white male is having an affair in the Trump camp. You know, it's unbelievable in some ways. But then when you look at the history, it's clearly believable when you look at the Greek gods and how they dealt with people and raping people and taking people.
0: So you're right. I never caught that Eduardo Ruiz was accused of a misdemeanor battery and domestic abuse charges. But in the end, he ended up getting sent back, and they
1: considered. And he never was charged.
0: Well, they said
1: never was found guilty.
0: They said that he took a plea deal for the federal charges and received a sentence of time served for the state charges before being deported.
1: Time served.
0: Yes.
1: So that means they found him guilty. I'm saying that because I actually read the case mm-hmm. that the feds had, so I looked at it and seen those nuances mm-hmm. that she tried to bypass, and they had her because they had undercover agents. So she thought she was doing something. And the one thing I say she did, which is about to happen with the voter,
0: mm-hmm.
1: is that the agents had administrative warrants.
0: Mm-hmm.
1: And she said, you can't use administrative warrant here. We need a warrant from a judge. And so that's what is going to go on with federal agents
0: mm-hmm.
1: possibly taking ballots at this upcoming election that states are preparing for, because they've already done it in states where they're saying that we got to investigate what's going on and federal agents come and take the ballots. And so people are anticipating that happening. And judges are being told, like, hey, these administrative warrants, where administrator being in the boss that you work for makes a decision to put out a warrant.
0: Mm-hmm.
1: I'll give you an example. One is common here is that the Department of Neighborhood Services, they put out administrative warrants to say that they have a right to do certain things on your property. You need to get a judge. I need a warrant from a judge. A judge has the authority to temporarily suspend my constitutional rights. And they have to justify why they did that. What was so important that you would suspend my constitutional rights? So they talk about they found him because they using the technology. Something else I'm warning people about dealing with technology is that Doge stole millions of files, hundreds of millions of files of people. And I'm saying, how much is that worth? How much is it worth to have all the names of everybody got a social security number, to have their disability information and other payments they received from the federal government? How much is that information worth to companies that want to sell drugs or sell you something based upon who you are?
0: I just want to say this quickly too before I forget. I know, hopefully you heard that the NAACP is fighting for voters' rights in 2026 through an unprecedented $20 million Get Out the Vote GOTV campaign targeting the midterm elections. Your thoughts?
1: They spend $20 million?
0: That's what it says.
1: That's more money than the Democratic Party got. They in debt, remember? They had to refinance their main headquarters. So they, you know what I'm saying? They got more money than the Democratic Party. Sound like we need to make a new party. Instead of pumping up, just going to the polls, we need to get back to what the NAACP was doing, which was winning cases for the betterment of all people, not just black people. They didn't fight for just black people. I tell people, Thurgood Marshall could have fought for opening and breaking down segregation just for black men, seeing that they allowed black men to vote before white women. He could have did that, but he didn't do that. The NAACP fought for everybody, not just black people. So let's get back to that, and let's actually support them. But if they're going to still do this halfway stuff where they're just going to throw money at something and
0: hey,
1: say we're doing something.
0: It says the $20 million campaign aims to mobilize 6.5 million black voters across 14 states and 33 congressional districts, recruiting 20,000 volunteers.
1: And I'm saying that's dumb unless you say we are a party that represents this and we negotiate what's going to happen with all of those people. Just trying to mobilize people into nothingness. You know, what is it that they're running for? Once you say we are the party that represents this, we have our own candidates, similar to the Democratic Socialists that were sweeping in the East Coast, and they tried to sweep here, but we had a situation to go on.
0: So, this is the first time.
2: There are heroines and heroes wherever we look. For example, planting trees, helping others, or writing a book. Like many before them and many to come, you and I are having our days.

Good afternoon before the early evening. Don't want it all. This is Andy Positive and Wilita. We are bringing to you live from River West Radio, the perfectly dusty street of Center Mother's Musical Diaries with Andy and Wilita. Now with a hot new phone line. You got to call or text the show at 414-812-1730. That's 414-812-1730. A great year for the fire ant. Now, this little darling delivers a really painful sting that, you guessed it, it feels like you've been burned with fire. And if you happen to be really unlucky and you fall asleep on one of their nests or pitch your tent on their home, you might end up in the hospital with any flatty shock. But it's not all bad. The fire ant is a great friend of the ruddy copper butterfly. Now, you gotta get this. The larvae of the ruddy copper butterfly secrete a ton of sugar, so the fire ants bring them back to their nest and feed on the sugar while protecting the larvae from predators. They just sit there and just suckle on the sugars of that larvae. Now, that's life for you. And full of life is mother, near and dear, with a diary entry, because that's how we start the show, with one of her diary entries. And then at some point we'll play a song from her musical archives, and finally we end each show with mother breathing closely, then entering my room to impart wisdom that offers a good deep sleep. And the words of mother, a diary entry. Andy took a bee sting on his nose today, and he didn't even cry. Sometimes I wonder if he's in touch with his body at all. Last week, he was walking around the house talking to me about his schoolwork, and he fell flat on his face, rolled over, popped back up with no expression, and he never stopped talking, like nothing happened. I said, "Andy, are you okay?" And he looked at me like I was crazy. And maybe I am crazy for beefaroni.

0: talk about what a great song. You might be more familiar with Jimmy Smith's version, but boy, oh boy, Little Richie Verola really does that song some serious justice. And if you've never heard of Little Richie Verola, you know you're not alone. Yeah, I think he's more of a big deal in like his home state of Pennsylvania, and I think among the musicians, Illuminati in Los Angeles, and because he died in a car crash pretty young, actually. But boy, you have got to be careful, because you just never know. You got to use your blinkers and don't tailgate too closely. Anyway, he did release Little Richie, that is, did release one great solo album on Verve in 1968, the one we just heard. Little Richie was one of these musical geniuses who, he just heard a song and had it instantly memorized, and something he could do apparently when he was like 3 years old, and that's why they called him Little Richie. He was a prodigy, and he had a long-term gig with the Louis Prima Band, and that's probably why he... Who is that? This fella comes into my studio and interrupts my show. It's okay, Mel. I like you. You can do that. You know what? If there's one person that can come in here and do that, that's Mel.
1: You're the man.
0: Yeah, you heard it. Mel says I'm the man, so I'm the man. In Little Richie Verola, he had this long-standing gig with Louis Prima, and that's probably why Los Angeles musicians knew about him. And a special note here that we'll play some tunes from one of those records in the coming weeks where Little Richie's playing with Louis Prima. But as I was saying, he played with the Louis Prima Band, but in his off time, he was experimenting with synthesizers and an arp and these sort of rock and jazz arrangements. And he even played live with this material a little bit. I think he got as far east as Sioux Falls, South Dakota, or something like that, or Rapid City hit, right around there. But no recordings exist, as far as I know. If anyone out there has a bootleg of Richie Verola playing fusion, good clever, you gotta let me know, and I will travel to hear this. Anywho, great stuff from Little Richie Verola. Yeah, just a quick update that all has been rectified with WXRW. We both signed an agreement of terms, and I won't be pursuing a grievance, which was, in their words, quote, rapidly becoming one of the most complicated talent disputes in the history of low-power FM broadcasting, end quote. drama much? anyway, no worries, no teeth is really, that's what I say. And so we're all patched up, which reminds me, Pierre, you tore up your toenail the other day.
2: Yes, Andy, thank you for your concern.
0: Yeah, what the heck happened? Were you chewing on him again?
2: No, Andy, I stumbled while getting out of the bathtub.
0: Yeah, you take baths? No one takes baths anymore, Pierre. This isn't the old West, where you roll into town all dusty and get treated to a couple buckets of hot water in a tin tub, big fella. It's 2026. We take showers.
2: I like the way the soap bubbles gather in my chest air.
0: I can't unhear that. You like the way the soap bubbles gather in your chest hair? One time I had a bubble get stuck in my... Looks like we have a call there, Wiley. We're going to go ahead and pick that up. Okay, yeah, I'm just going to patch that into line number two. Okay, mother lovers, yeah, I bet you have something to say about Pierre's chest hair with all those soap bubbles gathering in there.
3: Hey, you make friend with Deb XR Dub. W Bus, never say never. You deserve 80% playtime a day.
0: Maurice Mad Dog Vachon, what the heck? Come on, I couldn't use you, buddy. They legaled up on me, but they did apologize.
3: Andy, they apologize when I take their head and put in the fence nose first. They cry to apologize. That's what they do, 80% playtime, Andy! Or I gotta squash on a gun out the middle! And then I take my thumb, and I make my thumb hard and straight, and I push it in their ice hook!
0: Oh, come on, Mad Dog. No, sir, no violence. No violence, no sir, I love you, but like I always say, violence is for the dogs, and I don't exactly look to be a dog in this life, and why don't we just go ahead and hit that, Wailita?

0: Yeah, come on. That was wonderful to hear. And it was really great to hear from Mad Dog, too. You know, we got a couple of calls in last week when people were like, hey, is that the same Maurice Mad Dog Vachon from the AWA, the American Wrestling Association? I said, yeah, of course. Yeah, of course. Who else? I mean, what the heck even think? Of course it's the same Maurice Mad Dog Vachon. I don't know any other Mad Dog and Maurice Mad Dog Vachon. And, but again, it was really great to hear from him. And it was also great to hear from the OCs. That's the last band we just heard, sometimes called the OC, and other times OCs, and then OCS, and also Orange County Sound. I don't really care what they call themselves. It's just really, really good music. And you know what else is really good music? Yes. Yes, it's that time. Mother's Countdown to five best ofs, things to do with Orin. Okay. Now, just a disclaimer, I don't think it's a good idea to do any of this, but mother lovers, you gotta know that there are people who worship the Orin, and father is one of them. I don't judge. My beef with father goes far beyond his fetish with Orin. So I am neither judging nor advocating here. I'm reporting, and here we go. Number one. Okay. Orinate into kitty corn litter to make interesting postmodern sculptures. Well, I've seen that, so yeah. That actually does kind of work. Okay. And at number four, what do we have here at number four?
1: Number four!
0: Okay, best of things to do with Orin. Given that Orin is... Okay, yeah. Best things... Yeah, okay. Given that Orin is sterile, combine with hot water and clean interior floors with it. Spray from bottle. Okay, that's not really how that works. Orin isn't... It's not sterile. It's pee! It comes out of a dirty place. Ergo, it is dirty! Okay, where do they get this stuff? Where the heck do they get this stuff? And, okay, what do we have here at three? Number three, yeah, just press that over there, Willy Duck.
1: Three!
0: Okay, at three, use liberally on face for anti-aging. Good as a facial toner or cosmetic. Yeah, no, your body is getting rid of that for a reason, people. Okay, I can't wait till we're over with this. Okay, coming in close at number two.
1: Two!
0: Okay, sprinkle Orin on neck to repel vampires. Oh, come on! No, those are lies! That's a lie, Wailita! Yeah, I know, you're gonna get yourself killed if you go into a vampire den armed only with Orin. You're dead! You're dead, fella. I'm just telling you right now. Straight up, you're dead. Okay, I think we have one more. And I'm feeling a little sick. Okay, number one from Mother's Countdown to Five Best of Things to Do with Orin. It says... Oh, yeah.
1: One.
0: Okay, at one. Mix equal parts Orin with unpasteurized milk and drink to relieve colds, sore throats, asthma, allergies, digestive disorders, and cure cancer. Yeah, okay, yeah, right, yeah, okay. I got a bridge in the Mojave I'd like you to take a look at. Yeah, but be sure to bring your jug of Orin, because it's going to get real hot.

0: Holy crap, Ola, did that ever sound good? Oh, the Ventures playing Peter and the Wolf. Yeah, you gotta tell your friends about that one. It got me all excited. I used to think that wolves were just human beings in wolf costumes. I have no idea where that came from. But it's true. I probably watched too much TV. I don't really know, but I had some bad ideas about a lot of stuff. Let's see, wolves were humans in costumes, yeah. Breakfast cereal came from a breakfast cereal tree, and bologna was a food. Stuff like that, I could go on and on. Chickens came from a box. What else? Potato chips, of course, didn't come from potatoes, but were rather wholly originated from the chip. Not sure what that means, but it was a truth I held. But I mean, what do you expect when you grow up in a culture that forsakes life? Really, I mean, just think about it. Oh, hey, mother lovers, just getting an update from the Bureau. Okay, yeah, this just in. A news and global network breaking announcement. Okay, you gotta sit down if you can. Okay, Dolly Parton is dead. Cause of death is unknown at this time, but foul play has been ruled out. Or wait, no, looks like she died of cancer. Okay, yeah, she should have drank that orange, Dolly. No, just kidding. They say humor is the antidote to all of life's woes, and I believe it because I'm sad. And she was a real force, and people really did love her. Looks like we have a call there. Wailita, can we just maybe put that through? Yeah, I'm going to fade that out, yeah. Yeah, that news report is over. Sorry about that, Dolly, but we're going to give you a little homage in just a second. We're going to take this call. Go ahead. Okay, I get that. I'm going to assume that this caller that you knew, Dolly Parton, and you're calling to just testify a little bit.
1: Oh, this is a honorable Kent Schools. Now, I told you not to settle no disagreement without first talking to me and my associate, Gimby Telenatis. Now you really done yourself a hole there, Andy.
0: Kent, we're talking about Dolly Parton's untimely death.
1: Dolly would never settle no disagreement without talking to me and Gimby first. Now, you should have taken her example if you admire her so much.
0: Andy, hang up. Yeah, thank you. Jiminy, I don't like that guy. And he sounds fake Southern, too, if you ask me. Heavens to Betsy, what a loon. And, we're trying to honor Dolly Parton. He's talking about stuff that's the past. I don't want to get it caught up in the past. Okay, well, yeah, cue that record up and let's get out the candles.

forgive me, but I've got to get back home to Blackie once again. Now I've left him a note, and in the morning he'll find it. It's my last request, and he can't refuse me. I told him to bury me back in Blackie, Kentucky, where my family and my friends can come and visit me.

Yeah, come on, that's nice. She could really sing. And real proud of her roots, too. And me, Wailita, Pierre, we're going to pour some OJ for the OG of country music. And thank you for your service, Dolly. Thank you also to Steve Sokol for agreeing to come on to the greatest live radio program in the world. And why the operative word is greatest and also live and radio, too. And, Mother's Musical Diaries with Andy and Wailita on 104.1 FM, WXRW, River West Radio. And we're going to talk to Steve in just a few minutes. But we got to get him on the phone line in just a few. And then we got to make sure the line is clear of any sort of interference or radio obfuscation. And Wailita and Pierre are going to take care of that with some crimp-pressed air and steel wool. So in the meantime, whilst waiting for all clear on the radio frequency, a short introduction to Steve Sokol, and who is this? He's this fellow up north Minnesota way, and he plays the heck out of the accordion. Plus, he often performs as a one-man band, complete with bells, jingles, horns, drums, everything. And if you know anything about Andy Positive, it's that I love one-person bands. You got the Space Lady, Hassel Atkins, King Louie, Glenn Meadmore, and now Steve Sokol. Yeah, but he's more than a one-man band. He's also played with proper bands and has released all sorts of material and CDs and what have you. Like the band Berserk Blondes with Kaylee Matusak. And not that Matusak, you NFL Oakland Raider nuts. And also a band called the Flying Finns. And in the newsletter yesterday, I sent a link to one of... You know, that was actually today I sent out the newsletter. It got delayed. I sent a link to one of Steve's one-man band videos where it's about him being called Steve. But right now, let's play an homage performed by Steve and the Flying Finns, because he's Finnish and he's proud of his Finnishness. And it's an homage to the Minnesota state bird, to the mosquito. And Wailita, let's cue that up and let's go. Yep.

0: Oh, come on. That was really outstanding. And on the line here, we have Steve Sokola. And I just want to make sure we got the levels all set there. And, okay. And go ahead there, Steve.
1: Hey, what's happening, everybody?
0: Hey, there he is. I had the wrong microphone, but I think we got it now. Yeah, can you hear me okay?
1: Oh, dear.
0: Can you hear me?
1: Oh, yeah.
0: All right, and Steve Sokola, welcome to the show, big fella.
1: You better believe it, Joel. I'm happy to be on the air.
0: Yeah, hey, listen, I want to let, can we just get right to it? I got some big questions for you. And,
1: Hit me.
0: Okay, listen, a lot of bands and songwriters, they make songs about the walrus and only fools falling in love and heaven stairs and what have you. You got to tell me why Minnesota and the Midwest figure so prominently in your music.
1: Well, I really think there's the thing about goofiness. You know, if you want to be normal, you're going to end up being the goofy one because we're outnumbering the normal people, aren't we, brother?
0: I have no idea what you mean, but I think I get it.
1: We're so normal. I don't know. A lot of kids were dropped. I was punted. That's my response to that statement.
0: Wait a second. If I'm following your logic here, what you're telling me is that because when I think of punting, I think about American football, and you're telling me that American football is exclusive to Minnesota because you were punted, and that's why you write songs about the great state.
1: Well, I just love Minnesota. I was born and raised here. I've been to 32 different states, but there's just some magical about this place, you know. Other than the mosquitoes, they suck.
0: you know what? One thing that's really magical about the state is the Minnesota Vikings. Isn't that true?
1: Oh, yeah.
0: No, you can't just leave it at, oh, yeah. Can you tell? Who's your favorite pig skinner?
1: Well, you know, it's interesting. I'm a little older now. I probably got to go with Carl Eller and the Purple People Eaters. But, yeah, I've been in and out of my time machine a lot this week.
0: That's classic, Carl Eller. He's the guy that ran the ball backwards for a touchdown.
1: Oh, yeah. Guard tackle and end. I'll get the guy with the ball. This is a swim meet, Steve.
0: Hey, listen, now you're from Palo, Minnesota. That's way up there in Eveleth. This could be a sensitive question, and it's not totally music-related yet. But do you have any relationship with the great sport of ice hockey?
1: Well, you know, it's interesting. I grew up in poverty, so I never really got to play any of those real expensive sports. I played basketball, even though I'm only 5'8". So, but I loved it. I still checked people in basketball, so I made up for it.
0: Hey, listen, that's what I was wondering about Palo, Minnesota, and you know, you seem real proud of your home. But I gotta say,

0: Thanks, Steve Sokol. What is, can you listen?
1: I got you.
0: I told you I love one-person bands, and what's your philosophy of the one-person band?
1: Well, the problem with the one-man band is you'd think there'd be no drama, but there is. Me and the lead singer and the accordionist just don't get along. The drummer doesn't even show up half the time to rehearsal, but he's the funny one, so we keep him around for the butt-ups. No, it's kind of goes without saying. If I'm in a good mood, then everybody's in a good mood in the one man band, and there's a certain stability in that. Unless, of course, I'm not, in which case it's a disaster. But the show must go on.
0: you got a lot of inner drama, and that's what you know. Artists oftentimes they understand drama because they're dealing with their own inner drama. They're dealing with the past and that's kind of grim and things you don't want to think about. You turn it into something else like art and music. And is that true for you too?
1: No, I'm definitely the opposite. When I'm having my blue moods, when I'm feeling depressed, I can't actually leave the couch or the bed. You know, it's just. Yeah, but occasionally I'll get an idea that I'll remember or write down, whatever I got energy for. And then whenever the sunshine comes back, that's when you hope to capitalize on that. Super emo art, sometimes you just gotta put your hair in front of your eyeball and say, it's not a phase, Mom, and keep trucking, you know what I mean?
0: I think so. I like that. Sounds like when the sun comes out, that's when you get creative.
1: Yeah, I've always been, when I'm in a good mood, that's where I'm most productive. I always kind of, you know, hats off to any artist who can still be productive when they're sad, but I'm a hot mess express whenever I'm in a bad mood. Luckily, I only get them blow 300 days a year.
0: Oh, Steve. Yeah, I could tell there's a lot of jokes, but there's a lot of seriousness. Listen, I know a lot of clowns in my life, and I know that underneath that makeup, there's a real serious person, and I really appreciate that. Okay, listen, tell me, when you made that, listen, I've been stalking you online, I'm not going to lie. And you got to tell me what the heck you're doing in Superior, Wisconsin when you have so much Minnesota in you.
1: Well, it's interesting. Superior, Wisconsin is actually in Minnesota. We just completely conquered them. But we leave the label of Wisconsin on there just to, for their ego, you know. Wisconsin needs a win pretty bad right now.
0: Yeah, that's true. I like that. So Superior is really Superior, Minnesota, because it's Superior and what have you. Can I ask you, listen, you know, in your video, I sent the Mother Lovers a video where you got this bike helmet on your head, and you made a symbol that you crash with your head. When you make a lot of your own instruments, don't you?
1: Yeah, I'm what they call a duct tape engineer. And yeah, it was 3 a.m. one day, and I was going into a gig the next day. And I was like, holy smokes, there's only two limbs I'm not using in my one-man band, and one of them's illegal. So I just kind of thought, well, shucks, I should get a cymbal helmet. So I literally just stayed up all night perfecting it, and it's still not perfected, but it served me for like 6 years now.
0: It's pretty good. It offers this strange kind of moment of chance encounter, because sometimes the cymbal's on time on the beat, sometimes it's not. And sometimes it hits the front of your head, sometimes it hits the back.
1: Yeah, drummers will relate to this one because, yeah, you need to, if you want it to hit right on beat one, you need to almost start the neck movement on beat 3.5. And, yeah, somehow I got the muscle memory pretty good most of the time. Usually it's pretty performative, like a da-da-da-da-da-da, crash. That I can nail consistently. But if I'm trying to just do it kind of statically, static in with the song, it's really quite a tough deal. I've taken a lot of time getting it better, but a monkey could do it better, but nobody will be seen in public with that, apparently. Maybe I just got some courage. Or no standards, I don't know.
0: Yeah, that's some insider stuff about when you decide to make that crash with your neck and your head. I absolutely love that. Listen, listen to all the young kids out there listening to the show, and there are a lot of them in their closets and what have you. You got to tell, listen, you know, why dedicate your life to music instead of doing accounting? Because you could have been an accountant. You could have run a library, what have you. Why make music in the way that you do, Steve?
1: Well, you know, the joke I tell is that I couldn't, actually. I have no other marketable skills, so I'm glad the marketing's going on. But, yeah, I probably could have been an accountant. You should see me count to five. It's like 1, 2, winky face, tongue out emoji, 6, 7,

0: NAQR4. We get there one way or another, but you know what, really, when push comes to shove, you got to do what you love. That's a line from Futurama, and it's kind of funny growing up on a farm, you know, it was kind of just shoved down your throat relentlessly as an apostolic Lutheran that you got to be humble. You got to be humble or we'll kill you, which sometimes you just have to resist. You have to be creative. You can only be told,
1: when are you getting a day job? When are you getting a real job?
0: So many times before you end up just having to. Like, everyone's got a breaking point. And for me, it was still pretty civil, you know. I could tell it was love. But Lutheran humility kills you in the long run. Because I didn't even have the courage to tell everybody who loved me that I make 3 times more than I do with my full-time roofing job. Like, art is the type of thing that you can absolutely succeed at. Especially you young kids, if your heart will let you keep a day job, by all means do it. Like, you know, I question this career choice every day, every hour, probably every hour, every minute. But I work about 90 hours a week. Given it 11 years, I'm still far from a success. But I sleep at night knowing that I have made a lot of people smile. And if I make a couple people smile at every show, I think my life is worth living. So that's kind of life you want to do. Just know it ain't easy, but it might just be worth it.
2: I couldn't agree with you more, and it depends on how you define success, because, you know, if you're doing something that really gives you some pleasure and it makes other people's lives more bigger, sounds like a success to me. But hey, listen, you got to know, listen, I'm telling you right now, if you decide to take a turn, it's okay. You know, people change. You got to do what you got to do. And if you change course, it doesn't mean you're a failure. It just means you change course. You hear what I'm saying?
0: It's true. I shingled roofs for 15 years before I could validate taking the leap. But sometimes you got to take the leap and actually fail before you know what you have to do. And in my case, I was kind of just tentative to take the leap. But my ego just wouldn't let me not try. So, yeah, it kind of becomes who you want to be.
2: Yeah.
0: People ask all the time, do you want to be like Weird Al, or do you want to be just a local celebrity? What's your goals? And I tell you, I just want to have a 4-digit number in my bank account counting the decimals.
2: Yeah, I don't know anything about that. But listen, I want to say before we go, listen, what you said about humility is really true. You know, you can't assert yourself as an artist if you're equally, if you got that, what'd you call it, that evangelical Lutheran.
0: Oh, apostolic, yeah. It's brutal. Yeah. We survived, but barely.
2: And then the other thing is that whenever you want to take a leap, I need a new roof. So if you just know that. Well, I'll just leave it at that. And also, I wanted to tell you, when are you coming to Milwaukee?
0: Yeah, I think I'm there Saturday, actually. I got a wedding gig. I'm playing, that's Saturday. Yeah, Saturday the 12th. Yeah, I'm in Milwaukee for the Trash Panda's wedding. Yeah, that's stoked.
2: Where is that at? I'm not going to crash it. I'm just wondering.
0: Well, I'll visit you if you want. Yeah, it's in one of the suburbs. I gotta check. I don't know.
2: You don't know where it is? Because I thought, I just...
0: Well...
2: I mean, I wouldn't...
0: I got the address saved somewhere. But yeah, it's a beautiful Polish family, and the lead singer and a drummer in a really awesome punk metal band getting married, and yeah, they wanted some old school polka at the wedding, and I'm big fans of them, so I'm happy to be included. I love Milwaukee area. You guys are great.
2: Yeah, I mean, if you happen to remember that address right now, it's not that I wouldn't go there, and it's not that I would crash the party, because I don't like to do that, but I just, if you... But listen, let me tell you, I'm going to be coming back from Minnesota that night, so if I get back in time, maybe we can go get a beer at the Holler House.
0: That'd be beautiful, yeah. I can't give you the address because I don't know what it is. I got to follow up with them and practice them Polish polkas I've been neglecting, yeah.
2: You know, I know three things. Change is the rule. Two is that you could do a lot of things at once. I saw it. And three is that you're probably pretty honest. So I'm going to take that as word. And listen, I really appreciate you coming on the show. And I hope to play some of your music in the near future. And Steve Sokola, thank you so much.
0: Hey, good luck with that Wisconsin diagnosis. I love you guys.
2: Steve Sokol, when he next comes to town to play a set of music, we're going to make sure we get out to see him because I think he's fresh. I think he's real. I think he's the kind of stuff we need right now. Local, peculiar, and definitely mulleted, as I wish I could be. But the old mob on top has let me down. Getting all thin like a little mad cat fur stuck to a rug. And okay, let's follow Steve Sokol with another accordion band. This is Herc.

come on, that is killer stuff from I don't really know where. It's either Green Bay or the Chicago suburbs, depending on who you're talking to. And I saw them in a Milwaukee in a basement, and I bought their 45 because they were stinking outstanding. Herc, H-E-R-C, it's a two-person band of drums and accordion, and we have got to play more Herc later in the year because that, again, it's a really interesting act where they play one bit of music kind of straight like that, one-minute song is real punk, and then they become their evil twins, and then they play like this death metal with an accordion and a drum. But speaking of death, we have another soul who left the planet, and which is to say died dead, dropping like flies out there. Frank Beard, ZZ Top's drummer, died of pneumonia and the heart disease, and I loved his drum sound. And I have a special ear for drums, and Frank's ranks pretty high on my drum meter. And I wonder, Wylita, can we listen to something there? Yeah, let's do that. Cue that up. Let's go. ZZ Top.

0: Oh, come on. That is killer stuff from from the top. Good. I love that band, and I wish I could have seen them in a Texas Roadhouse just sucking down a bottle of beer and enjoying the top. Word that I could, mother lovers, and I hope to high water you were wearing headphones for that song. I mean, it sounded so good. Also good as if Dickens and why not I show all rated short passage from my published memoir titled The Diary of a Findos and Me, which will be illustrated by Wiley's Andy Show. We'll get a little deeper into the story. Last week, Andy told us about the neighborhood bullies who made him wade into a pond and retrieve a dead fish. The Diary of Findos and Me.
1: Lewin set the crayfish free into the Bodeg's pool. I'll never bring crayfish home again. They have their own home, and chlorine can't be good. I'd go rescue them, but the Bodeg dog, Chaka, a big, flabby German shepherd, is not nice. At night, I stare at the crucifix on the bedroom wall. It's marble and sharp. Aunt Carrie says that demons are real. So is possession. I watched The Exorcist, and now I don't sleep much.
0: Wow, just so we're all on the same page, Andy. He's staying in the summer with his aunt and uncle, and Uncle Charlie and Aunt Carrie. And before I tell you more about that memoir, we got to play this song for you because I just love it so much.

come on, yeah, that's Sandy Nelson. And you know he's a drummer and he leads that band, so the drums sound just great because they're all mic'd up properly. I'll tell you what, you tell me who did this. That song, that was in a movie, uncredited, one of the greatest movies of the last 50 years, 60 years, and it's in that movie, uncredited. And if you could tell me, call or text 414-812-1730, you tell me what movie that song featured in, uncredited, and I'm going to send you a drawing of the main character of that movie. And I'm not kidding, okay? And so 414-812-1730, if you can tell me what movie that song was featured prominently in, uncredited. And as I was saying, before I very gleefully switched gears to that song, we were talking about the Diary of Fondo Somian. I want to make sure everyone's caught up here, because Andy's spending the summer with his aunt and uncle Charlie and Aunt Carrie, and he has to live in the same room with his older cousin, Lewin. And Lewin is really disgusting, and he only cares about money. And we're probably going to hear more about him later in the Diary of Fondos and Me, which is a memoir that I have penned. And but you got to, you know, we're getting close. It's one summer. We're getting close to the end because it's like August 15 in the memoir. And so if you want any updates about who's doing what, where, why, and when, you just send me a note and I'll try and catch you up to date. Otherwise, you can go back and listen to all our old episodes on the podcast and Jiminy Splits and what have you. And, also, I think I hear Mother

0: Yes, Mother.
1: Andy. Andy.
0: Don't be fooled by the naysayers, Andy. Life is a mosquito. And a stone. A rope. And a phone. Oh, okay, Mother. Listen, I'm never going to forget that. You coming into my room just kind of telling me how life works, and I really appreciate that because you need some guidance in life. And I think that offers some real guidance about life is a mosquito and a stone and a rope and a phone. And I just love you, Mother. I really do. And I also love Jerry Hahn. Not the Jerry Hahn from Quality Foods either. Yes, all right. Listen, I want to thank Steve Sokola for coming on and interviewing with me. He's a busy fella. He's got his hands in one thing, his other hands in another. His knee is knocking around a dingbat, and the other knee is like doing a buckhorn.
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1: to play music for 3 hours on a Monday morning. 9 a.m. to noon. It's Keith G, the Brewmeister, here with you on WXRW 104.1 LPFM. I am riding with my friend April today. Hi. Say hi.
2: Hi. How are you guys out there? Hopefully there's somebody awake. Like us.
1: I was waiting for them to answer back. So I think April needs coffee.
2: Yes.
1: Add that to the mix. We've got some musics for you, obviously. We're going to be doing that right now. I want to say thank you to everybody who came to the Milwaukee Poker Riot right off the bat. It meant so much to have so many people show up, and it was such a good time. I really feel like this was maybe the best one we've ever had so far.
2: There was a huge crowd out there.
1: Yo, I mean, it was really, really good. And there were so many people dancing and having just a good time. That's what I want to see. I want to be able to do it every year, obviously.
2: Yeah, it was really cool seeing the people dancing out. I was inside at the merch booth, so I didn't really get to go out and see everything. But I would peek out every once in a while.
1: Yeah.
2: And just seeing the people dancing and having a great time and hearing everybody cheering.
1: So next year, maybe we'll have to have someone help you in the merch booth.
2: Well, I did have some help.
1: Okay.
2: Saturday.
1: Yeah.
2: Like Evan was helping a lot, and Kevin's wife. And
1: okay.
2: Yeah, a couple other.
1: That's
2: people
1: good.
2: Assisted.
1: I sat down
2: with
1: by
2: my
1: you.
2: Broken
1: I didn't.
2: Arm.
1: I didn't really help you, but I
2: helped a little.
1: I helped a little. I helped in like 4 or 5 sales.
2: It's okay. Which, helped. Yeah.
1: Just showing people
2: helped
1: what
2: DJ
1: the merch is.
2: Helped DJ Shotsky sell all of her hats.
1: Shotsky hats. She had the coolest hats ever.
2: She did. A lot of people really liked those hats.
1: Yeah, that was really good.
2: But they were embroidered, so they popped out a little more.
1: Yeah, yeah. Well, but the music
2: they were more expensive.
1: The music this year, though, is what we're trying to say. Is like
2: that was
1: really good. Everybody seemed to be dancing and having a good time. Fojo for Show started it off. They did a great job. They got the crowd warmed up. People kind of just vibing. Baggy Magnums came out and then everybody seemed to just get it like right away, like, oh, this is what it is, we're having a good time, we're just gonna have fun here, you know. And people were really seemed like people were dancing when we were on and having a good time. Then for Good Friends Klezmer Ensemble, when we moved inside, it looked like the room was just packed for those guys, and I was so happy for them. And obviously Pokaholics, I can't stress enough like how amazing they are. Like, they're just a linchpin of the whole thing. And then Fantastic Sound System closing down the night in the most perfect of ways, you know. Did a little second line shuffle walk thing.
2: Oh yeah, when they came out. Yeah, I got a couple pictures of them when they came out. And I'm like, oh, that's so cool,
1: because
2: I actually got to see them.
1: It was nice. It was nice. It was a nice way to end it all. So
2: yeah.
1: We're going to say thanks again to everybody, and then I think we're going to do that by playing some Pokaholics off of Wally. This is, I believe, you can never tell because sometimes the CD says there's 13 tracks. Now I'm going to look at it. See, now this is what happens on live radio. I'm going to look at it. No, that's definitely the right CD. They definitely have 13 tracks on here, but it says only lists 12, so we're going to play the 12th one because I've listened to this before. I just don't remember there being 13 songs on it.
2: Maybe there's a hidden track.
1: That's what it is. So this
2: back in the day when CDs had hidden tracks.
1: I think that's what they're doing. I think that's what it is. This should be the King of Happiness.

0: of course, today the day is a Labor Day.
1: Yep.
0: But it's still technically summer, so I had played that song. Even though he does mention August nights in it, that's Danzig with Dirty Black Summer off of Danzig 3, How the Gods Kill. Before that, Haunt with Barricade and Windows of Your Heart. And then Haunter. We got Haunt and then Haunter, you see.
1: Hey, and you did it.
0: Ants Gothica.
1: Yes.
0: Phantom Collection. American Progress before that with Outlaw off of Do We Know? And then the Polkaholics, King of Happiness off of Wally. You're listening to WXRW 104.1 LPFM. My name's Keechy the Brewmeister here with you on a Monday morning from 9 a.m. to noon. Even if it is a Labor Day, we do this thing. April has joined me because she's got the day off for a long time.
1: Yeah.
0: Broke her arm.
1: Broke my arm.
0: But it's...
1: I would have normally had this day off anyway.
0: You would have had this day off anyway, so you were going to be here. You were going to be here.
1: I was.
0: So.
1: I was here maybe last year.
0: I think so. I think most bank holidays.
1: Yeah.
0: You're here with me.
1: Yeah.
0: And we've got an introduction that you need to give us. Tell us about this Enslaved song and why you chose it.
1: Because
0: I said, here you go, have Issa. And then.
1: Return to Yggdrasil.
0: Mm-hmm.
1: Just like looking at the back because I haven't listened to the CD in a while.
0: Oh, you want me to hand you this?
1: I remembered what I picked. It took me a second. I just looked at the back and looked at the names of the song and just picked it. And then went on YouTube and listened to it for a minute to see.
0: Is that the one?
1: Is this good enough for my mood right now? And yes, it is.
0: Okay, so, well, and then that should be good enough for your mood as well.
1: Yes.

0: We're just over here killing time.
1: All right, well.

0: I should have like a really good like WXRW, everything that rocks kind of intro thing for these segments, because we do play a lot of heavy music in the first hour. That's just kind of my thing, mostly to wake up because I'm still half asleep. But
1: yeah, and today, then you have to let the coffee kick in.
0: Coffee's got to work its way through the bloodstream. The caffeine has to do the magic chore of making me less sleepy. I don't know if it works that way. Someone will science me up with all the good information on that. But I will science you up with what you just heard. We'll start at the very beginning this time so there's less confusion. Enslaved. What was the name of the song again?
1: Return to Yggdrasil.
0: Off of Issa. And then If I Had a Hi-Fi. You don't know the name of the song. It was Arson, You Let Me Down. And then it's off of Not a Surf EP Plus 3. Then we played the All Elite Wrestling theme, Full Death for the Butcher, Blade, and Bunny. And followed that up with Every Time I Die, Map Change, because we lost the Butcher, Andy Williams, over the weekend. And he was a guitarist in Every Time I Die. And April and I are both posers and don't know anything about the band. So
1: I know the band. I just didn't know that he was part of it because I wasn't really like following them.
0: Yeah.
1: But I know I've heard them before.
0: Right.
1: Yeah.
0: But
1: and so as soon
0: we
1: as
0: both
1: you
0: like wrestling, yeah. So we both know them from the tag team, or we know Butcher from the tag team. So and they were a mainstay during the COVID era. So
1: I'm sure maybe they were at one of the shows that we've seen over the
0: years. I was looking that up, but I can't remember if we saw them wrestle live or not. And Alice in Chains, What the Hell Have I? And Audioslave, Show Me How to Live. There you go. We did it. We got through everything. Let's see. What else were we going to talk about? I don't know. We didn't have anything lined up. Oh, Tom Morello, the guitarist from Audioslave, is actually coming to Milwaukee. Not trying to hype it up or anything because I don't think I'm going to go. But I'm like, oh, that's interesting. You know what I mean? Like, mm-hmm. I like guys' music, but they don't like where he's playing. So I'm probably not going to go. But that's just because it's a thing.
1: You don't like the rave.
0: I didn't say that. I didn't want to say the name of the venue.
1: Oh.
0: Yeah, you just ruined it. Now we'll never get sponsorships. Now we'll never.
1: Well,
0: no,
1: I've never
0: excuse
1: been
0: me, underwriting.
1: There.
0: We'll never
1: well,
0: get underwriting.
1: I've never been there, so.
0: You've been to the rave.
1: No, I haven't. Never, ever.
0: Well, you've been to the Eagles Ballroom. Yeah, because you went to see your band at the dude with the picture that you took. That was at the rave. That
1: no,
0: building.
1: That was at the Mecca when it was still
0: what?
1: Around.
0: What? I thought Metal Fest happened at the rave.
1: No, the first Metal Fest was actually at the Mecca when it was still around, and then it was and then before the Panther Arena was called the Panther Arena.
0: Yeah,
1: there's that tunnel that goes underneath.
0: Uh-huh.
1: And you come up over there.
0: Uh-huh.
1: Because I remember we did that, and then like as a kid my dad would take us to the boat shows and all that, and I remember like going underneath the tunnel, and all of a sudden we're up in a stadium.
0: Okay.
1: I'm like, oh wow, look at that.
0: How fun.
1: Yeah.
0: Well, anyway, I'm pretty sure you've been there. I have a hard time at that venue, and the only reason that I say that is like I have a hard time. First of all, it's further away than I want it to be, obviously, just how it is. Mm-hmm. But that's not anything that stopped me before from going to concerts. It's just that I've had rough patches with the noise, and it's always these fees that they tack on, and it's too much. It's like, tell me what the ticket price is up front, and then if I'm paying extra, extra, extra when I get there, I just feel like I'm just getting jacked up. You know, like, dude, stop jamming me up for more cash. You know, like, don't do it. It's not right. Just tell me what you need to make this show happen. If you keep tacking on fees at the last minute, and then I went there. This is years ago, to get Amon Amarth tickets, right? And I thought you could get them for cheaper if you bought them at the box office. No, they still put all of the fees on at the box office. So I'm like, there's no way to get a decent price there. Now they start doing these BOGO things, right? The buy one, get one. Mm-hmm. They're still going to give you a fee for that when you get there. Mm-hmm. It's like, okay, what are you doing here? You just can't. Why can't you just give us reasonable prices up front? That's it, and that's why I've kind of stopped doing it. I stopped that venue because of that. And the sound is never the best, you know? Like, it never has been. It's always kind of muddy there, depending upon which room you're in. The rave itself is good.
1: Mm-hmm.
0: The Eagles Ballroom I've struggled with. depending upon the shows, okay. I guess, maybe. But it's just always kind of been like, you know, for, as a concert-going experience from my end. But I don't mean to talk crap on venues here and now making money. They got to do their thing and everything. And the, that venue certainly brings through a lot of great mainstream artists that people really love.
1: Yeah.
0: But it kind of, whenever I see a big artist who is like, I don't know how to put it. I think they're trying to avoid using Live Nation places. And that's what ends up, that's why they end up there. Which, but it's like,
1: well, that I can understand because with all the fees with Live Nation and Ticketmaster and you know. So you gotta do what you gotta do.
0: You gotta do what you gotta do.
1: Yep. No hate.
0: No hate. Just I can't be everywhere at all the time. Anyway, and I think that's the same day as the wrestling show we might be trying to go to.
1: Probably.
0: So, yeah. So there you go. That reasons. Speaking of wrestling, here's an old wrestling entrance theme from ECW days that I just like playing all the time. Because whenever April shows up, she brings Drain SDH with her. So this is Simon Says.
1: No,
0: this is not.
1: Park.
0: Do you give me the wrong CD to put in? Good job, April.
1: No, it's in there.
0: No, I'm not doing that. I'm not doing that. Here's what we're going to do.
1: Okay. We'll come back to that.
0: No, we're going to fire April from her job because she doesn't know what her own CDs are. I looked at it. I pulled it out of the case and just threw it in. This is the Drain STH case. This that you gave me was what was in there. It is it is a CDR.
1: Yeah.
0: That is why I did not know.
1: You can't play those anyway. All right, well.
0: Garbage pile. So we're not playing Drain STH because April screwed up again. You're fired again. We're going to give you a 6-month period. You come back when you're done with your internship.
1: I have one arm. Give me a break.
0: You've already given yourself a break. I can't give you another break. You won't have any arms left.
1: No, I don't want that.
0: So instead, we're going to clear off the Spinatron from what I have written in there. And we're just going to play Wax Idols, and you're going to deal with it. For cripe's sake, everything's going backwards. I blame, who do I blame? I blame if I had a hi-fi for that.

0: All right, you're listening to WXRW 104.1 LPFM. Yes, we finally did play some Linkin Park there for April, because she loves Linkin Park.
1: Yes, and my daughter Mia actually got me into it, because we had that CD, and then we heard her singing along to a different Linkin Park song, and I was like, okay, well, I guess we're going to deep dive into Linkin Park, and yeah.
0: Yes. Now, do you have a story for every song we just played, or is that the only one?
1: No.
0: Okay, I'm going to go back to the beginning of this last half hour and let you know what you heard, guys. First of all, Wax Idols with... You know what? I'll do it.
1: Go ahead.
0: I'll be annoying and just give little five-minute song stories, like a folk singer introducing his next album. This song I wrote, first time I ever wrote it. Burr, burr, burr, burr. Yeah. Wax Idols, Scream, Happy Ending is the name of the album. Hedwig and the Angry Inch, Long Grift, off of the original cast recording album. Concrete Blonde, I Don't Need a Hero, off of Bloodletting. Stone Temple Pilots with Pretty Penny, off of Purple. And then Linkin Park with The Catalyst, off of A Thousand Suns. Feels like we played more songs than that, but I guess not, eh? I don't know. Crazy. Did I forget to enter something in? Am I nuts? I don't know.
1: Think so.
0: I don't think so either.
1: Maybe they're just a little longer than normal.
0: Well, it took us forever to get this started because of the botched CD.
1: Yep. That I didn't label, so we didn't know what it was.
0: You got right on what it was.
1: So, I mean, you did.
0: Because I have backup copies of things, don't get me wrong, so there's not a problem with that because I have to have backup copies. And also because I do play more physical media here than streaming.
1: Yeah.
0: I tend to have things that I have from home that I have to put onto a disc, and then I can bring that because I own the stuff. I just have it on the thing and whatever. So I'm sure there's complicated ways, and maybe somebody will sue me someday, but...
1: Well, like that CD that you found, that was... I have all of the Linkin Park CDs.
0: Yes.
1: And I just made a copy of like all my favorite songs and...
0: And didn't label them or put them in any order.
1: And that was my car CD.
0: Right, so what we need to do is leave that in the car.
1: I actually want to update that because...
0: Leave it in the car. Leave it in the car.
1: Those are all a bunch of CDs that I usually would keep in the car. I just took them out. Didn't put them back.
0: So we have both of us brought Osmosis with. So we have to pick a song off of Osmosis. And... I've got one that I got queued up, but we don't have to play that one. Okay. What would you like to hear off of Osmosis?
1: Well, I like See You on the Other Side or Perry Mason.
0: All right. Well, let's do See You on the Other Side because that's the one that I had queued up.
1: All right.
0: Because we got all these dead people that we're talking about, and they're all on those records and everything.
1: Yeah,
0: and now Ozzy's dead, and it's just everything.
1: He's been gone for a year.
0: I know.
1: But we lost Dolly Parton. We lost Tim Curry.
0: Mm-hmm. Andy Williams now.
1: Yeah, Andy Williams just passed away.
0: Bill Dundee, another wrestler, passed away. There was one more. I forget the name of it. Yeah, we're just like, okay. It's like 2016 when you start losing all those celebrities and stuff. But everybody pointed out that 2016 wasn't actually statistically that bad. It's just that there were some big, big names that everybody loved. And that's just like what Dolly Parton and Tim Curry kind of were for everybody. So it's probably just going to keep happening, guys. People are going to get beloved and they're going to die, and then we're going to be sad about that, and we all have to get together and cope. And one of the things we do is we listen to their music every so often. It brings us back to a different time,
1: or we have memories attached to the song.
0: You have memories attached to the song. That's another thing you can do too. So we'll play this and then we're going to just keep moving. But this halfway point of the show, April, so you know, time is getting away from us.
1: I think we're doing okay.
0: I think we're doing okay. All right, here we go.

0: is good. Positive vibrations with that there. Old Time Zydeco from Dwayne Dupsy and the Zydeco Hellraisers. Before that, Waylon Jennings, I've Always Been Crazy. Big Richard before that with Back Porch Dove. I played two by Jesse Wells. First, Philanthropist featuring Billy Strings, and then Will the Computer Love the Sunset. Before that, Diamond in the Rough by Michael Woods off of Burning Trees. And we started this half hour off with Ozzy Osbourne's See You on the Other Side off of Osmosis. April, what would you like your DJ name / radio personality name to be? Or do you just want to be April?
1: Just April. I don't know.
0: Sure you don't want to be the Agent of Chaos or the One Wing Angel or something like that?
1: No.
0: Because you got one arm.
1: No.
0: Like, Hammer Fist.
1: Nobody can see what I just did.
0: It's fine. It's radio. I don't turn the video cameras on for the streaming thing because I'm like, why? You know what I mean?
1: Like, especially like because it's so early in the Monday morning. You're like, eh.
0: Yeah. Well, I never look good on most days, but like on a Monday morning, I'm particularly bleh when I get up. So I'm just like, I'm just trying to get my mind right for the week. Hopefully, people listening get their mind rights listening to this. And
1: if they're listening later on in the week, it's just get you through the day.
0: Yeah. We shake out the cobwebs the first hour, and then hopefully by the end of the show we're like good. Yay. You know? Like that's kinda how I am. I don't know. Mm-hmm. I've got all kinds of stuff with me, of course, and I'm just trying to figure out what my next move is gonna be. But because I had such a good time at the Polka Riot, in between bands they play the the polka music on the records and everything, and it's so funny. I helped bring the vinyl players over, but because I had to do so many other things, I didn't flip a single record, and I feel kind of guilty about that. Yeah. But there's been years where my name's been left off the shirt as the DJ, so I'm like, it's okay. Yeah. And Shotsky and Stashu were there to like hold it all down. And I didn't really dig through in my crates to get all my polka records out. I did this morning, however, find a couple that I thought would be fun to play. And so I'm going to do two off of this next one. This is the John Check and the Wisconsin Dutchman. The album is the G. Heilman Brewing Company Presents the Old Style Polka.
1: Well, hey, maybe you should play one of your songs then, since I got your CD with me.
0: I could do that if you want. So I had a conversation with myself apparently like last week or the week before about, is it okay to play your own music on your own program? Because I've heard other DJs say that is very gauche, basically. And I'm like, I don't know.
1: Well, it's my CD. So.
0: Okay. Well, I mean, you technically would be the one press and play. Okay. But before I was so rudely interrupted.
1: Sorry.
0: So this is why you need an agent. You're the agent of chaos, because that's what happens when you come on the show. There's like chaotic things happening, stuff getting knocked over, the wrong CDs being inserted into the players.
1: Play my iron.
0: Hammer fist.
1: Play my iron.
0: Hammer fist. Drop the hammer down. Now. Oh. I love this album art. Can you see this?
1: I can.
0: Yeah. Give a description a little bit for the audience here.
1: All right. Well, we have a large Wisconsin shape on the front cover, and we have a bunch of different iconic things that represent Wisconsin. There's a lot of old world, the Heilman's old world style. There's cans, beer bottles. There's a six-pack over on the west side of the state. We got a Stein on the lower part of the state. There's some cheese. We got some hot air balloons. We got some boats in Lake Michigan. There's some cars. There's an airplane. We got some farms.
0: You don't have to go through the whole thing.
1: Yeah, there's all sorts of stuff that
0: what it
1: deals
0: is,
1: with Wisconsin.
0: It's old style paid for this thing.
1: Okay.
0: And I think maybe the name of the thing should just be old style. But
1: yeah, but we do have a lot of breweries. So.
0: No, but you the record.
1: Yeah, I know. But we had breweries, so that would make sense. Makes sense to me.
0: Are you reading this?
1: Yeah, old style.
0: Right.
1: The beer.
0: So I'm saying I think that's just what it should be called.
1: Mm-hmm.
0: And I'm going to go back and I'm going to fix this whole thing and just call it old style. And I'm going to let the G. Heilman Brewing Company Presents the Old Style Polka. I'm going to let that go. and we're going to rename this album into the Spinatron. John Checka, the Wisconsin Dutchman. It's Hard to Be Humble off of the Old Style. And actually, I'm going to drop the word polka from that, too. Just going to call it Old Style. And there we go. I don't know how long this is. Here we go.
1: Okay.

Here's a new song. It's guaranteed to bring you right down. It's called Don't Let It Bring You Down. Sort of starts off real slow and then fizzles out altogether.

0: All right. There you go. That's some Crosby, Stills, Nash & Young. Don't Let It Bring You Down off of Four Way Street. That's a live album. Before that, Steam & Steel with Rutland Road, Songs of Railroad's Golden Age. I got that CD over at the Mid-Continental Railway Museum. So I'd like to play that once in a while. Whenever I'm feeling particularly trainish. Before that, Derek Warfield and the Young Wolftones with Come Out Your Blackened Hands off of Let the Free Birds Fly. Furnace, Arsenault, and the Zydeco All-Stars with Rockin' Dopsy Jr. with Choo Choo Cha Boogie off of Zydeco Blues Party. The Zillertal Band with Oh, the Lieber Augustine and Du, Du, List, Miskenhersen off of the German beer drinking songs. That's how we all know German. We don't really know German. We just go blah, blah, blah, blah, blah, along with the rhythms that we are very, very familiar with. Before that, the Happy Schnapps combo with Barley Pop. Helps you sing, by the way. Barley Pop mm-hmm. does off of Polka Power. And we kicked it all off with two songs from Old Style record by John Check and the Wisconsin Dutchman. First, it was Hard to Be Humble. It's Hard to Be Humble. And then Cab Driver. So there you go. That was your half hour. We have reached the last half hour of MuseX. I have a question for you. A couple of questions for you, actually, April. First of all,
1: okay. You
0: said I should play one of my songs from yes. November Criminals. So I'm thinking, because you said it's okay, because I heard DJs say that you're not supposed to play your own music on your own show, but if somebody else selects it, then it's okay. So you came along and you said you would do it, then I'm like, okay.
1: Okay. Yes.
0: Plus, because I don't bring the disc, but you have it in your bag.
1: I have it in there.
0: And we're going to play maybe one more out of your magic bag of musics. First, though, I have a question. Should I just do this entranced for my 11:30 thing? It is a kind of a metal tape. I did not get another cassette. And what I have been doing at 11:30, if you remember, is to play one track off of a cassette. And
1: yes,
0: I'm quite certain.
1: Yes, because I remember you playing yes. Snowpike.
0: Right, but
1: yes.
0: I know that I've played Entranced on this show before. So now I'm worried okay. If I'm double dipping too much by doing it with this particular tape, or should I forego it this week and then get another tape somewhere else?
1: We haven't played that one in a while.
0: It's been a minute. I mean, I don't know exactly when, but you know, I
1: go with the first song.
0: All right, so we're gonna do that. We're gonna play the first song, which is Angelus Nocturnos,
1: yes.
0: or Angelus Nocturnos, off of the Entranced self-titled cassette. There are only six, so this will be like 6 weeks worth of Entranced that you guys get to hear. And then we can either retire the tape, or we put it in the for sale bin, or we keep it and we bring it back. I'm probably going to keep the Snowpack tape and bring that back down the road, you know. But the thing about tapes are, you play them, and then you stop, and then it's like you're at that track, or do you rewind? You know what I mean? So that's why I do this segment, because it's more fun, I think, to kind of move through these things and just give a little bit of every, just play every song, basically. So, Entranced, here we go. And the first one, Angelus... I think I'm saying that right. Angelus Nocturnos. There we go.

0: I just realized there is not a Poets Monday tonight, so I don't have any. I'm pretty sure there's no Poets Monday. Let me go and look real quick. You're on the air, by the way. You can say anything you like.
1: I was just kind of zoning out there. Really? To the music.
0: Yes. You don't say. Yeah, no Poets Monday night. Happy Labor Day. So I don't have that to announce. Other shows coming up this week that you want me to tell anybody about? When's the next Boozy Bard?
1: Next week.
0: Next week. Okay, so we'll talk about that when that's coming up. What's the play? I bet it's As You Like It. No?
1: I haven't been paying attention because I'm not acting this month.
0: Oh, you're not? Because you got a broken arm.
1: Yeah, I can't really do anything.
0: That's fine. I'll tell people what we just heard.
1: Much Ado About Nothing.
0: Much Ado About Nothing. Okay.
1: Yes, so it'll be next week, Monday, Tuesday, and Wednesday at Best Place.
0: All right. So what you just heard, we actually botched that entrance thing. Apparently it was into upside down when I hit play, and then I had to press a button to get it to play the tape, and I didn't have that button pressed. So we'll try it over again next week, maybe with the same cassette. I don't know. Maybe we'll. If you really want to hear more entranced, hit me up. Otherwise, we'll see if there's another cassette I got. The Jimi Hendrix Experience followed that with I Don't Live Today off of Are You Experienced? Then we had Jimmy Cliff with On My Life off of the Unlimited album. In Excess with New Sensation off of their R.E.M. with Crunch with Eyeliner off of Monster. And then the split CD made its way back out. I got this one back in university days, I think. With Arms Still Empty, Even with Warrior Screams. And then Since By Man, Caravaggio as Blasphemy. So there you go. If you were in a basement in the early 2000s, you probably heard those bands. On the east side of Milwaukee at some point. So, good?
1: Sounds good.
0: We're sounding good. Okay. When are the Packers?
1: The 13th.
0: The 13th? Okay, they're coming up. So we got a lot.
1: And they're playing the Vikings.
0: That's the first regular season game. Okay. And Brewers are on today. Probably after this show, I think they're playing the Cubbies, I think, right? So I can't remember who they're all playing. I think it's the Cubs. Yeah, it's coming up. Anyway. They're doing well. I haven't been to a game. I've been to one game this year. They lost that game, and I decided to stay away. So they're doing really well.
1: Well, you didn't go to the game on 4/14 where we had all those tornado sirens.
0: They still lost that game.
1: They still lost.
0: I had a ticket for that game, so they still lost. That's how rich the curse is. Yeah. So
1: then the next day was all that flooding that they had. Mm-hmm. So I felt bad for all those people.
0: Yeah, it's rough. Yeah. All right. So you wanted me to play a November Criminal song. We've got 30 seconds to deliver. What's the intro on this? Why did you pick Jim Europe?
1: I really like Jim Europe because it does sound a little different. And it's just a fun song.
0: Okie dokie.
1: The beat and everything.
0: Okie dokie. Well, that's what we're going to play. We're going to play Jim Europe by my band November Criminals. Until then, the weather is outside. I'll talk at you next week and play some more music. We'll see if we got any guests lined up, but I'll let you know. Until then, peace. Thanks again for the Polka Riot, everybody. Bye.

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For example, planting trees, helping others, or writing a book. Like many before them and many to come, you and I are having our day in the sun.

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We are live. That was, what the heck was that? Loving Me Now by the Register. This is Marty Hagedorn, your host for the night, for the next 60 minutes. Man, it's been a while. Been a long time not on this mic. I gotta blow the dust off this mic. My goodness, it's been a long time. I've got a great show for you tonight. Even though planned guests, life happens, they're not here, you got me. I'm a great host. I love being here. I love being me. So we're together for the next 60 minutes here on Youth Rising Up Radio on 104.1 WXRWLP Milwaukee River West Radio. So yeah, I like that vibe right there. I like that song. I like music that, doesn't have a date on it, doesn't have an expiration date on it. I like music that takes me into a different little realm, a little state of being. I like music that takes me specifically into tropical weather. Even though today was beautiful weather, couldn't ask for anything better than this, you know. Nice breeze, good amount of sun, solid 70s, high 70s. Real nice weather, man. Real good. Real good out here today. quick. Let me shout out some free resources for you. So if you are tuning in to community-supported radio, oftentimes people like to tune into these type of radios, shows, and podcasts because they find out what's happening in the community. They find out where the free resources are. And free, you know, is not a bad thing. Free is a good thing. More things should be free. You know, so I'm going to give you some resources here. It's harvest time in a lot of community gardens, specifically Cage. What's up, Pops? What's up, JT? What's up, all the young men that are working hard, cultivating greens? So if you want some collard greens, they're pretty big, they're fresh, and there's an abundance of them. 1313 West Reservoir, just pull up. It's a firehouse. They don't actually like... The firemen don't actually sleep there. They train there. So they've kept that building open just for training purposes, but they've also collaborated and partnered with Andre Lielis, formerly from We Got This. Now it's Cage. So if you don't know, now you know. Pull up to the firehouse. Hey, knock on the door. Or randomly walk into the garden. You can't not see the garden there. There's multiple gardens there across the street, and you'll see a big giant hoop house. Anyways, walk around. See what you find. It's cucumbers, zucchini, collard greens, tomatoes, green tomatoes. I'm not sure what else, but it's yours. Go get it. And that particular resource, that place has been a very special place for me, and you know how my story has unfolded this summer. I remember reaching out to Andre Lielis for my son, actually, who needed a positive outlet, right? He needed a place to just keep a buck with you. He really needed some community service for legal stuff, right? So it was less, hey, this is what I'm passionate about, this is where my heart is calling me, and more so like, hey, these people know these people, and this is a great resource. I know about this. Here you go. Do it. But, you know, sometimes that's what it takes. You know, you just have to go and do it and then figure out later why you were called to be there, right? And this was one of those situations, because the morning that I was supposed to meet my son at this garden, he didn't show up, but I was there,
And I don't know, I got some sort of like grand welcoming from all of them there and was put on the spot and connected with all of these young men and all of these volunteers and all these, just all this great energy. And from the very moment I walked into that space, it was like, I can't leave. You know, I'm definitely going to have to keep coming back. And, you know, my son ended up coming in like a couple hours later and connecting and doing his thing. And he returned a bunch of times and made his relationships and connections in his own way. You know, he's his own person. But for me, you know, just laboring with love in that space, whether I was doing it kind of on my own or doing it with a gang of young people, it was all very therapeutic and meditative and healing for me. So yeah, that's a very very special place. A lot of magic happens in community gardens. And again, how fortunate are we to live in a climate and a city that, especially this River West neighborhood, you know, they're not hard to come across. Kind of find one like every couple of blocks here in this neighborhood. I love how, I don't know if you did this, Zav, but I love the garden right on the sidewalk here with the flowers, the flower bed. I mean, I'm not sure who did that, but it's super inspiring. Yeah. I tried to do that in front of my house on the block. I'll keep trying. They didn't really show up. Dollar store seeds. I sprinkled them. I watered them. You really got to water those babies. You really got to let the water pour multiple times a day. I don't know. I never saw myself as like a sprinkler guy, but I guess that's what it takes sometimes. Just like if you're not at home and you're out all the time, then you're going to have to be a sprinkler guy. Hey, good night. Good night. That was Cornucopia. That was a great show. I got to catch some of Jody's show there. Definitely catch her shows Wednesday nights before Why Are You. She's been doing it for a long time here as well. Very good energy from her and the guests that she brings. That's why we love having her here. For sure. It's contagious. You know? Energy is contagious. And contagious, I say that in a very positive light. Anyways, one thing she said at the end of the show, she's like, do good. Don't do bad. Because you'll reap what you sow. And then she drove off. But, do good. For sure. Hey. We're going to do bad, too. We're human. catch yourself, though, right? Dig out that moral compass that's within and acknowledge that it's there. Right? We have that within ourselves. Right, we know what's right and wrong, but we're gonna do wrong, we're gonna do bad, we're gonna slip, you know. So she says, do good, yeah, check yourself, catch yourself, interrupt bad things, bad thoughts as often as you can, forgive yourself, come back to doing good. Make habits of doing good. Don't make habits of doing bad. Because that's, you know, that oftentimes is the case. So, hey, loving yourself also means loving your missteps, loving your mistakes, if you want to call them that, your steps back. Your back steps, if you want to call them failures, I don't know about that word, but hey, I mean, just loving yourself is through it all. And then persevering
and doing, striving to do good, right? Every day, for sure. Yeah, I love her messages. Her messages are pretty wholesome, pretty great. So, I gave you a little bit of collard greens, right? Tomorrow's Thursday. Earn to Learn is probably the youth that worked there over the summer through Earn to Learn program are probably not there in the morning tomorrow, but someone's going to be staffed there and working there in the morning tomorrow. The Earn to Learn kids might go there after school. I'm not sure what their school season hours are. I do know that they are employed through December because of the inspirational good work that they've done in partnership with the fire department and in partnership with the community and in partnership with so many people and so many organizations. Literally, they had like the School of the Blind there like a few months ago or something like that. There's like, I don't know, a team of nurses and doctors were there. They have like a financial literacy class on Tuesdays over the summer where they're teaching kids how to invest and stuff like that. And I don't know. It's just the whole gamut, right? When you're invested in the community, invested in the youth, you know, you're not going to turn away from anything that can improve quality of life and open eyeballs and make an impact, right? So head over to Cage. Let me actually play this little song here before I give you a couple more resources here. This one here is called Stay Here, Don't Go by some dude named I'm Loam.

Stay here, don't go. I'm not going anywhere. You got me. You got me until 9:30. So, yeah, let's stay here. Don't go. Yeah, that is actually, you know, my first studio gig teaching yoga is at a pretty bougie, high-tech, solar panel-powered hot yoga gym. So that's kind of a little bit of the flavor right there of my hot yoga vinyasa flow right there. I love the up-tempo, complete, full-body detoxification, pouring sweat, you know, holding your poses, you know, just like full-blown concentration, muscles stretched out in all four different directions, and it just kind of like opposite of that real peaceful yin restorative sleepy yoga. I actually am being called to that because I know that I need that, and I know I need to practice that so I can also teach that. But what I was just jamming out to, what we were just jamming out to, I mean, we need some of that too. I mean, you can find this too. Anyways, if you want to try some Marty Tree Yoga with me tomorrow night, I have a free class for you. Saturday morning, I have a free class for you. And Sunday morning, I have a free class for you. So all are different times too. Some of you can't yoga in the morning because you work a 9-to-5. So tomorrow night at 5:30, I got a flow for you out in New Berlin. Okay. Saturday is in the morning time. You want to rise with the sun and you want to, maybe try something different, bypass your morning coffee and get in the car. Sorry, guys. I do. I'm working out in New Berlin. Get in the car. Meet me out in New Berlin. I got a class for you that will just fill your body and your soul with so much positive energy and light that you will jumpstart your day, you know, with the jumper cables. It's great. Or Sunday morning later in the morning at 11 o'clock in the morning out in Bayview. What's the address? Helium Yoga, 2534 South KK. All three of those flow classes are about, you know, kind of like, you know, my style, Marty Tree, you know, just like start with your breath. Start just kind of grounding into the earth, getting reacquainted with your breath. I apply some different mudras, you know, to kind of assist with the breath and the concentration. You know, I'll weave in some intentions, offer some intentions to the class. But really, it just really begins really peaceful, and then we start warming up pretty quickly, and my music just ends up getting pretty up-tempo and pretty fun. And then by the end of the hour, we're surrendering. Our final poses and stretches are just kind of on our backs, and our breath is deepening and slowing down. And eventually, we end up meditating for a good, you know, five to 10 minutes if we can, 5 to 8 minutes of Shavasana at the end. So yeah, Thursday night, 5:30 to 6:30, followed by a deep stretch at 6:45 to 7:45. Saturday morning, 7:45 to 8:45, followed by a deep stretch from 9 to 10. And Sunday morning, 11 to 12 at Helium. No stretch, just yoga there. Okay. So, I don't know. Hey, if you're listening to River West Radio, you must know somebody at River West Radio. Otherwise, Marty Hagedorn, or you got to find a way to get a hold of me somehow. Marty Hagedorn, not hard to find.
I welcome all random messages if they're with good intention, positive, for sure. Yeah, so there's some yoga right there. Definitely yoga needs to be accessible. Yoga needs to be free. At the same time, the challenge is, all right, for people that are offering their skills and time and, you know, this type of healing and wholeness, like, we got to live too. So there's got to be some sort of, but, you know, the cool thing about free yoga is oftentimes it's in partnership with .. some sort of 501c3 or some sort of corporation or some sort of something. So you're getting your free yoga and maybe you're paying a little donation or it's paying what you can, or maybe not. Maybe you're just getting your free yoga to get your feet wet and you're moving on with your day. But kudos to the folks that love it so much they don't even care about the partnership. They don't, you know, for me, it's a little bit of all of that. Because, for example, at Cage, I'm offering it to those kids on, was it Saturday mornings? Nah, over the summer, I think it was like Tuesday mornings I was doing it. It wasn't really, really consistent, but it was just out of pure love. And I truly love that experience, all of it, and the circle and reflection after it all, too, because for these boys, it was like the first time ever doing anything like this before. So that, those type of community pop-up events or community outreach events where I'm just there and I'm doing it, I don't require a vendor fee. Are you kidding me? No, because I know how it's impacted my life. And if I reach one person through a session, then it's like, wow. Even if I don't reach anyone, I'm still giving myself this great therapy. That's the great thing about it. Like, I don't care if no one shows up or if everyone hates it. I am still doing this for me. That's the lovely thing. This new school where I'm teaching at, out in Kenosha, you know, they have... I let them all know, not just the students, but the staff too, people that hired me, principal. Like, I'm a general contractor, small business owner, in charge of a massive construction project that's still a year and a half underway. Taught construction for 11 years, or whatever, 6 years, but shop, whatever. Been a high school teacher for 6 many years, blah, blah, blah, blah, blah, blah, right? But I'm also a registered, certified yoga teacher. It's like, I let them know, like, this is the other part of my life right now that's becoming a large, large part, taking up a large, large space in my heart. You know, so I opted to coach cross country. I've been running with these kids every day after school. That's been really incredible. But we also incorporated yoga within the practice of cross country. So at least once a week, I split the boys and the girls and I do 2 30-minute sessions with each of them. And I like weaving my passions into my daily. Because what's your daily if you're not living with your passions? What is your daily then? You got to incorporate your passions into your daily. Not much nightly for me lately because this new gig is so freaking far away. So it's like as soon as this radio show ends at 9:30, I'm like, bedtime. Yoga in Kenosha. Soon to be yoga in Racine. Vasa wants me out there in Racine since I drive by them all the time, so I might as well start
making my presence known in there, teaching flow classes out of the Vasa location in Racine, Kenosha, New Berlin, and then the inner city hood of Milwaukee. Like, wherever I can yoga, honestly. Seriously. The wonderful thing about this journey and this practice is it's ongoing, and it's something that has found its way into my life every single day. Now, I'm not saying that I'm actually like doing a 60 minute or a 90 minute or a 30 minutes like movement session every single day. I have not been able to do that. It's lovely when I can, but that's not what I'm saying. Just, it has just become a part of me every day. All the wonderful branches of what yoga is. Okay, so, and I've just adopted that and embodied that. We're gonna take a little break. I got a little song. We'll come right back in a couple of minutes.

That was nice. Time, Brendan Clemente. I don't know. Be running into these songs. Just popping up on my algorithm, on my feeds. I like that one. Pretty smooth. Funny. Time is so funny. I love when time is not a factor. You know, I still live like it's not a factor without putting myself in at risk of losing this job. So far I've managed my time pretty well. However, when I'm in there and the bell rings and the class is flooded with little humans, little big humans, you know, like I said, I manage what I gotta do. You know, I get it done. At the same time, just like, we're gonna be okay. We're gonna be okay. There's no rush at all. We're getting to know each other here. 2 weeks in, we're still getting to know each other here. We're still crawling, creeping around, creeping along here. It's really a little torturous for some of these students because they elected to take wood shop and construction so they can actually use these fun tools and machines and build stuff and break stuff up and repair it. But nope, we're taking our time. Taking our time. You know, it's funny too, because money, now that this job is a part of my life, and I'm seeing different dollar signs, dollar amounts, you know. And like my exodus from teaching, my little sabbatical that I took for the last year and a half, relationship with money has evolved quite a bit in that year and a half. And this summer was such a wonderful, humbling summer, especially in terms of earning and money, where I spent a lot of the summer repairing fences, wooden fences, and breaking down fences, demoing them, digging holes, planting and, you know, posts. Just fences. Most of my summer. That was most of my money that came in, was the, you know, the meager pay that I got from that hard labor.

Wow, big shout out to Your Move MKE, Restorative Justice Ciphers. You know they recorded that. They recorded that at the studio, at the shop, 1674 South 11th Street, Southside. Go visit them. Go visit them. Your Move MKE. Let me get back over there. Let me get back over there. There they are. Sorry, I'm having a little... Anyways, yeah, they definitely were a major part of my summer this year. They believed in me. They believed in my little vision for the Liberation Works Trade School. They let me pilot it for them and for the community to... it was a... I thought it was wonderful. You know what I'm saying? I was able to share my passions with a lot of young people, and sometimes it was only a few young people, but it was just overall like an incredible experience and long-lasting relationships. And now listening to this video here has got me inspired to bring them on this studio, on this show. I have to have them come in here. I'm thinking about Dallas, and then I'm watching this video. I see Quo right here. I saw Super Ego on this video. I don't know the other young people. The one who's like, "What's up with the Maple Fools?" I don't know him, but I need to get him on here too. So it looks like Monday through Friday, 3:30 through 7 p.m. So after school hours, Your Move MKE. They teach all kinds of stuff there, like chess, right? They're big on chess, Your Move, right? Hip hop, all the elements of it, graffiti art, breakdancing, ciphering, rap, spoken word, just the art and its essence, right? So go learn from real hip-hop heads and be a part of that culture and keep that culture alive. And also positivity, honestly, like, hey, that beat, Super Milwaukee beat was incredible, but, like, it's sometimes... Even me,

0: me, I catch myself like turning it up because of the beat. Drowning out the positive lyrics and messages these kids have worked so hard to like make sound good. So yeah, it's all positive over there. Lots of good energy. They were great with my kids when they had to be with me for when they accompanied me, but when they also had nowhere else to go and they had to be with me for the yoga and meditation sessions and breathwork sessions that we did there, and then also the construction and carpentry, basically basics that we did over there. We didn't really build much of anything, but we did a lot of teaching, print reading, measurement, simple cuts, and stuff like that. So yeah, thank you for this, because now I have to call them up and I have to get them over here next week Wednesday. So we're gonna have a great show for you next week Wednesday for sure. Your Move Milwaukee. Yeah, and again, that was an idea, a passion that turned into a vision, that turned into a shoot, a proposal, and that turned into a pitch, which turned into a contract, which turned into a way to eat for a good chunk of the summer for me. So I love that, and I want to teach that. I want to share that energy too, because all of us have some uniqueness about us that doesn't necessarily need to be monetized, but can be shared, or can be, like I said, just utilized in a way that's healing for you, and that's practiced more routinely and regularly for yourself, right? But now this school district money's coming in. I'm just like, wow, I don't even like, I've got a new relationship with money now. Just like, okay, I'm kind of living the same way. I'm thinking about it like, hey, if you don't have it, or if you have it, remain happy through it all. Remain pure. Remain confident through it all. Not having something, it's okay. It's okay. It's like here I am sharing these life lessons, and I'm learning them for myself, but it's also like I'm literally coming from 2 hours with my daughters. So I'm coming off of a family high right now. And one of my children spent the probably 95% of the time together tonight just in complete misery from not having something, just fixating on it, just insisting on making, just having a miserable time and trying her hardest to make everyone else's time miserable, which I'm so proud of myself for not allowing it to infiltrate me. Because I saw that it was starting to affect my oldest daughter when we were walking with our food to the cemetery to go sit under a tree and eat. And I could see that it was starting to rattle her cage. And I just calmly reminded her, like, yeah, she wants this attention right now. We're not going to give it to her. Like, lock into me. Because I got this good energy right now. You can have this, baby. Have this. And then it was helpful because my smallest one too is just on such a happy high vibration as well, and she's just buzzing around in her own little world. So at least we had the two of them. And I don't know, Leo, you've heard this so many times probably in your life, like there's no whatever they say, what do they say, there's no playbook or rule book or whatever for parenting. So I don't know if my approach tonight, was nothing's perfect, right? I feel like it was right tonight. Like, remain calm through all of her tantrums. And her tantrums, this one's tantrums are pretty, they could be violent. So I kept the others away from her striking range. They could be reckless. like she was, you know, banging on the glass, the restaurant, throwing her valuables outside of the car windows. You know, like, it was bad, right? And I wasn't giving any attention to any of that stuff. I wasn't giving any energy to any of that stuff. She wasn't going to get that from me this time. I wasn't going to get riled up. And I just kind of remained calm. And I wasn't going to allow this precious time that I have carved out to be with my daughters, including her. And she ended up coming around at the very end, you know, and this poor girl coming around and just hugging me, asking for things, whatever she was talking about at the end. I don't know. It was just like, I wasn't able to get any words of anything through to her when she was just seeing red. But at the very end, when she did come to me, it also was like dawning upon me, like, oh, this is not the time to just dump all the messages, all the do's and do nots and all the things that, you know, this is not the time for that either. So we just had a little moment, a couple of little moments. And I must feel good about it because, again, hearing the radio show directly following that experience on a family high. Parenting is hard. Single parenting is hard. Not having a partner with you, hey, it's fine though, because parenting is presence. And if you can be present with your children, it's going to be all right. That goes for everything. That goes for everything. And ask yourself, what does that mean to truly be present in that given moment with whatever it is you're doing with this podcast right now? Does it matter if my guest canceled at the last minute? No, because I'm truly present with this microphone right now, with myself right now, with this fun music and these messages. If I'm sitting worried about the workers at Ian's, and they're so awesome there too, they're like, we know that kids are hard, or something. I don't know what she said. She's like, we know it's hard having kids. It's okay. I've seen worse. It'll be all right. You know, whatever she said, it was really nice and comforting. You know, there's limits, right? I mean, shoot, she's not going to throw a rock through the window or something like that. But even, you know, even if it comes down to something a little drastic like that or extreme like that, it's really up to you to remain present and find that ability within to handle all situations with calm and grace. It's hard. Hey, but everything in life is hard. You know what I'm saying? It things are worth it, right? If you're faced with something challenging, it's probably challenging for a reason. I was telling somebody the other day that there are certain poses that I tend to intrinsically avoid during my yoga sessions. So I try to, I make myself conscious of that. And then lately I've just been, all right, we're about to do this. And we're about to do this pose. You know? Because that's how you grow. That's how you gotta struggle. You gotta slip and fail, fall, whatever. You gotta face adversity. Right? Right? Right. I remember the first time finding this platform and you know, and wiring up these mics and planning the show and everything that went into this show here was so chaotic and stressful. I never did anything like this before in my life. You know, and then these guests that I bring here too, oftentimes it's their first time ever podcasting or being on a radio program. And they're really nervous, scared. But something brought them here to get to this point. Yeah, and I love when you listen to that inner voice and you follow what calls you, right? So teaching back in the classroom, yes, I've been called and I'm doing that. And it feels okay. I'm not going to allow any negative thoughts to kind of take me away from my presence there. Because I know already in my short time there at Indian Trail High School, I think it's called Indian Trail Academy High School out in Kenosha, my short time there, I'm already having an impact on some lives there. So I'm happy to be a presence there. I'm going to carry on with that for a little while. We'll see. We'll see where the wind blows. I know the Himalayas are calling me. I know the wind is blowing me out there. And I plan on spending a huge chunk away from my family and my community, includes my daughters and my son, next summer to deepen my practice and to see those mountains and to go back to kind of struggling a little bit and kind of working a little bit and serving a little bit for my lodging and for my food and getting, you know, maybe earning some money, but mostly like, hey, I need food, I need a place to sleep, and some yoga teaching, please. So that's kind of the plan for a month next year out in Rishikesh. I'm saying it here because, again, this is a magical space. A lot of good energy in here. And whatever spirits are floating around River West Film and Video, we all kind of want what's best for each other here. You know, we all kind of want our dreams to come true here. And that goes for the past, present, and future spirits that linger around this place. So I like manifesting things here. I like speaking things out into existence. And yeah, that's where I see myself transforming, shedding a new layer of skin, coming back a different Marty. 2027. You know, and all, one of my student athletes got injured in a basketball game last year, really bad, like lost some of her memory, short-term memory. It was really bad concussion, and is suffering some like nerve, I don't want to say nerve damage because I don't know what exactly is going on inside. She updated me today. And she was talking about just how a doctor is saying needing to regulate the nervous system. And the nervous system is stressed and it's in a loop of stress from the injury, right? But what part does the mind play in this? Like, can't discount physical injury. Can't discount any physical, like, illness and thing that, you know, that you're living with or suffering or have, right? But what part does the mind play to magnify it, to keep it lingering, to keep it growing, you know? And this young girl wants to heal, and I didn't say it out loud in this little short interaction I had with her today, but I'm thinking, like, man, like, there is room for breath for all of us. And breath as a tool for healing, breath as a tool for deeper understanding of ourselves, and as a gateway to other modes of full body health and wellness. Again, don't wait till you're in your 30s and 40s to figure this out like me. She's 17, I think, or 18, 17, maybe 16, who knows. And again, like I'm ready, and I'm seeking here as well, and I still don't have like a true sensei or master teacher or yogi that I defer to or go to. That person is right now currently in the form of many people, and you know, it's just a scattering and a splattering, and I like it that way right now. That is what it is. One day there might be one person, maybe. I don't know. Or persons. I did find a master Reiki teacher who wants to attune me. So I'm kind of curious about that one. Well, dang. Hey, life is great. Explore it. And that's it.
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0: Welcome to Ability MKE Now. My name is Sue Roscoff. Ability MKE Now is where we are dedicated to inclusion, connection, community, bringing people together and being relevant to everybody. Because that is exactly what we do here, bringing people with disabilities and people who don't have a disability together, enjoying life here in the Milwaukee area. We all have our own experience with disability, whether it's our own with people we know or with people we encounter in our everyday lives. We all have different and unique abilities, and that is what we celebrate. Here at Ability MKE Now, we celebrate the ability in all of us. And joining me today is my co-host, Michael Martin Hummel. He is a writer, speaker, and podcaster dedicated to bridging the gap between disabled and able-bodied communities. Michael, so good to see you. How are you?
1: I'm good. It's good to see you too.
0: And I know we got a little sneak peek at our amazing guest that we have joining us today. Dean Tommaso is, she is going to be a fun person to get to chat with because she is the exact person that you want in your corner when you're looking for clarity as you are determining what business is right for you. She
2: That's
0: has
2: right.
0: guided thousands through this process, and the search fails when it starts with options instead of goals. And I'm excited to learn more. So, Dee, I'm so happy you're joining us today. How are you?
2: I'm doing great, and I really appreciate you having me, and I'm so glad to meet both of you, Sue and Michael. Wonderful, wonderful opportunity.
0: Well, can you dive in a little more? Tell us about how you have found yourself in this position where you are guiding others like this. I absolutely love what you do.
2: Yeah, I do too. I love what I do. I actually have, like many people, had my challenges, but most of my life was, I have to say, very, very delightful. I was in the corporation, in the corporate world for a long time, and I worked in the drug development space and really got to look at, and I worked as a dietitian also. So I worked in also healthcare. In my journey, I was always helping somebody fix something or make something happen and make it work. And even as a leader in a corporate world, I was doing the same thing with my team or with, in the drug development space, working with new technologies, new vaccines, new therapeutics. And I was always hearing and seeing what other people were doing that were just impactful. And so when I was in my 50s and I got laid off, I decided I needed to do something to help other people as well. And work and take my knowledge forward. And my challenge then was to what was that going to be? And one of the things I really became really enamored with was how does somebody start a business that they can run and do and generate the income and the lifestyle that they want and also take that and give back the way they want to? And you can't do that if you're not financially in a position to do that, right? So it's and there's another part is you can't do that if your lifestyle is in challenge. And so when I found the business that I have right now, it was because I can do that. And then I've added to it since. And that's what I do. It's difficult because there's a lot of learning that has to happen in the meantime. When I work with a client, they have to learn a lot to get to the point where they can make a decision and then find clarity on how to grow it and make it work. And that's been my mission since I started what I'm doing now.
0: Excellent. So when you start that conversation with somebody, what does that look like? What is that starting point? Because there's got to be a lot of getting to know one another to understand where they're going. And I know that that clarity piece is huge. So what
2: That's
0: does
2: it.
0: that journey look like?
2: Well, you have to meet people where they're at, but they have to also be open. You can't work with somebody who's closed-minded. Oh my gosh, I can't, I can't learn. I can't learn. And so people have to be open to understanding that they have options and they have to be willing to learn about those because it takes time. And so I'm always encouraging people, well, why wouldn't you learn? It's not like you're paying for this. It's you can do this. Get the education and the knowledge that you need to be self-sufficient and meet your lifestyle goals, and then you can help others, right? And a lot of people say, I want to help others, but I have to pay my bills, or I have to, there's always that kind of controversy. But learning isn't painful. It's open-mindedness and being willing to learn. That's all it takes. And somebody who's willing to learn we will find the right option for them, one way or the other. Doesn't matter what it is.
0: Do people typically come to you at a point where they are kind of in that space already, that's like, I think this is where I want to go, but I'm trying to make sure? Or are they more kind of floundering of, I want to do something and I just don't know where to start?
2: Yeah, I mean, it's everything. It's like, I have this great idea, and I'm like, well, why do you think it's great? Okay, you think it's great, and you want to have this kind of income, and you want this kind of lifestyle, and you want to have this kind of equity, and you want all these things. Why do you think that idea is great? Maybe you should compare your idea to what you could do. Or, okay, you went to college, and they told you to do this, and it's not panning out. So there's a reason why it's not panning out. Maybe you should take all those skills and do something else. Or you're a veteran, you came out of the service, and they taught you these skills, and their skills are not producing the result. So let's take those skills and put them where you can produce the result you want. And if your real goal is to do that, now you have the funds and the income and the lifestyle that you need to actually do that other thing that you really want to do. And so it's kind of a combination of all those things that we have to talk about. And then they have to go through and learn, because they're not going to decide on the first day, the second day, the third day. It could take weeks, it can take months sometimes. But
0: And
2: that
0: actually,
2: journey is going to produce a result for them if they really want it. And if not, they won't find it, They get scared, or they back out, or they, whatever happens in that process, but at least they know they can and what they could do. And that's in itself important.
0: so well, I love stories. Do you have any stories of folks that
2: Oh,
0: you've worked
2: gosh.
0: with, without getting necessarily too specific, but can you share some stories with us of how people have gone through that journey?
2: Oh my gosh. Yes, I have so many. I can't, begin. I have one individual I just did a podcast with recently. He was a veteran, and he really floundered when he came out of the service. He couldn't figure out how to take his skills, feed his family, figure out what to do. And he did a lot of things. He, became a project manager for one company and another, kept getting laid off. And we met, and we really looked at options for him that could grow his wealth and equity. And we actually looked in the, interestingly enough, senior space. And he fell in love with a business that actually can make homes and business accessible. That's all they do. Accessibility.
0: Wow.
2: Because number one, it helps people in the space where he wants to be. He can generate the income that his family needs and his children need, and he can create wealth for his family, for the future of his children, and help other people. And he's up in Michigan, and his biggest challenge was his credit score was terrible and is still a challenge. So we've been working on that. In the meantime, I helped him find and start a business to help job seekers find jobs. And we're partners. And I think in the next 2 months, he's going to have his accessibility business also, which to me is a win on all sides. But we did a couple of things. We created the next chapter, and we created his current chapter,
0: Wow.
2: which to me is a win for everybody. And we're still partners together. I send him clients, he sends me clients. We talk together, we'll do stuff together for a long time. We become friends and partners.
0: Oh, that's amazing. And how did you find one another to get started? I'm kind of curious how people find you. What is the where does that connecting look like?
2: The biggest challenge, right? To find people. Like, you're doing this radio show, that's how you find people. You're doing a show, podcast. Michael's doing his things. I'm doing my things, right? And we have to just, I think one of the things, number one, is that founders and business owners have to help each other. That is part of being in the space we're in, right? We always have to have referral networks and places that we talk to each other because we're going to run into people that we can always refer. And I'm a big believer in that. I really believe in referral partnership and finding the partners that we can take our people to, that we talk to. And a lot of what I do is on LinkedIn and Facebook and podcasts, just like what you do, or now on a radio show. But I don't do radio, so this is my first time. I just think we have to, as we find people that we can help, also find the ones that can help us. And that's kind of my mission and how I work, how we work, and reaching out to people in a place where they're in transition. I do a lot of that. Active reach out.
0: Yeah, because and when people are at that point of being in a transition from one thing to another, there is that whole ball of unknown. Like, what do I do? How do I go about this? Where, what's next? And
2: And
0: is it
2: where do you go for that kind of education, right? You don't get it at the university. You don't get
0: correct?
2: it. You don't get it, where Michael is. You don't get it where you are. We don't get it in the standard places where people are. You have to find those places where people are that do that. And so I'm struggling with that just like anyone else in that space. I think I've found some partners that help me with it. I've got some great tools that I share with people who are starting a business to help them grow. I have got people that can help people in transition, not only to find the right business, but also to help them grow their idea or their challenge. Because part of my endeavor has not only been to help people find a business, it's to help them grow. And so I've got some great marketing partners and other partners that can do just that. Like here we are on a YouTube video and in a webinar, it's not interactive. I have a partner that has an interactive space where you could actually have people click on the screen and have communications live that I will share with you, at another time. But that's new technology that's just coming out. So that's part of my portfolio.
0: That's fun. I love that because it's always that those the tools that you can use, those connections you can make, all those things bundling together, that's where the experience happens. And that's
2: Right.
0: that whole idea of, you gotta know, like, and trust the people you work with. And if you can help people understand what their real goal is and find the clarity in that. I still that the word clarity keeps coming back to me as I'm thinking about what you do and how that is a piece that I think people kind of overlook along the way because truly that you get overwhelmed with all the things and it's like, wait a second, sometimes you got to step back and really remember where are you headed? What is your real goal here? Where are you going? And do you find that a lot that people get kind of lost in the weeds along the way?
2: Yeah, everything is the first thing is a 10-year plan. Like, what do we do? What are we doing today that's going to impact your life for the next 10 years? It's never a 5-year plan. It's not a 3-year plan. We're looking at 10 years, like minimal. If you make this change, this will happen for you. And we're looking at a 10-year plan, not a 5-year plan. I don't want to see somebody decide to open a business and then be 2 years down the road changing. No, you've got something that's going to take you. And whether you keep it or not, whether you sell it, whether you grow equity and it becomes something of value that you can, take the money and go off to Tahiti with, that's your choice. But at least have that. And now you can give what you want back to wherever you want to give it to. But without that, you're just scared, afraid, whatever. Everybody's afraid when they're in that spot. Like, what am I going to do? What am I going to do? And that's always the question. Like, what happens tomorrow? What happens next week? What happens in 6 months? And I always see that the 6 month thing is the biggest barrier. And you have to break that. And the only way you can do that is through education.
0: So, and actually, tell me a little more about that. What is it that you see about that 6 month mark that that is a hang up for folks?
2: So anybody who opens a business, you're going to be working your ass off for the first 6 months. It's just how it is. I'm going to work my ass off. It's going to be. But if you can see where the money's going to come from and what it's going to be, and you've talked to 10 or 15 or 20 other owners who have done something similar, and you know what they've done and accomplished, and you see the recipe, you kind of get a little bit less afraid. Like, wow, I talked to Harry, I talked to George, I talked to Sue, I talked to whoever, you know, it is. They all have these thriving businesses that have grown, and they started just where I am. It's a miraculous place to be. Do I really need to be that afraid? You know, okay, I have a little bit of side hustle. I got some money put aside, or I have a loan that's going to cover my expenses. And by the way, I'm going to write them all off anyway, because, you know, I'm allowed to under the tax code of the United States government, you know, that lets us be that free when it comes to. It's a whole nother conversation that, you know, we all need to dig into. But it becomes a freeing moment. Like, I am going to be okay. And if anybody's had the challenge, Michael, you could tell us what your challenges were. Like, what do you think when you're 6 months out? Like, where am I going to be? You know, you have to get to the point where you say, I'm going to be okay. I just have to go through this part to get there.
1: It's just I think you have to be relentless in what you do, but patient with the results.
2: Yes. Yeah. You have to know it's not going to happen like that. You have to give, you know, you have to do those activities. You have to do those, take those steps, but the results are there. And it's because you know other people have taken the same steps as you have taken. And that in itself takes away that panic, that sense of, oh my gosh, I'm not going to fail. Right? My business. When I started it,
1: If you
2: it's
1: have a
2: not, I
1: process,
2: didn't start this from scratch. I didn't start it from scratch.
1: if you have
2: I
1: a
2: bought a
1: process,
2: business.
1: it's someone's easier.
2: I had a process. I could follow it. And I followed it, and I have been fine. In fact, within my first 3 months, I was fine. My goal was to replace my corporate income. I've done it in the last 2 years. Now I'm in the growth mode. I'm like, now what am I going to do to make it like exponentially big and really have things happen? And then I'm working on my charities and the things that I want to do on the side because now I feel like I can do that.
0: And that's a great place to be. I think many of us are in that spot where it's like, I just want to get to that point where I can be like, okay, I'm good. I'm where I know where I am. I know income's there. I know I can take care of all the things. And what is the biggest stumbling block that people have as they're trying to get to that point? What do you see as being the biggest hurdles along the way?
2: Just taking the opportunity to get the education you need to make those decisions. You can't make that decision if you don't know. I can't do that. Oh my gosh, it's like I can't do that. I have to make an investment, or I can't do that. Oh my gosh, I'm afraid. Well, how do you know? When you get to the point you're talking to owners around the country and you're having that experience, how do you know? Like, you're just making assumptions. If you take the time and you take the time to talk to people and you learn about business models and you learn about the financials and you read those documents and you go, yeah, but I'm a little skeptical. So go talk to 10 or 15 or 20 owners. Find out what their life is like. Let them tell you their story. That is the most powerful moment you can have. Because our stories are what make people know, right? That's the only way you know is by having those stories and hearing other people tell you their story.
0: Because everybody thinks that no one's dealt with this before. There's nobody else to, no, there's a lot of people that have paved the way and have already hit those road bumps and have, if you can follow along with what others have done like that, there is a bit of a roadmap there. It's just a matter of looking at it and finding it.
2: I mean, we
0: And
2: all have a story, right? Every one of us
0: yeah.
2: has a story, you know? But when you can tell your story, isn't that the most powerful thing you can do?
0: Yeah, it really is. That is Actually, last spring, I had the privilege of kind of getting to do that. Actually, it was like the whole idea was trust your journey. Because I gotta say, where it was, 10, 15 years ago, I did not see where I am now. I did not have that clarity of what was gonna happen, but all the little pieces that fell into place, like, oh, this is happening, and this, and you have to trust where you're going along the way. And if you are in a place where it feels like the right place to be, you got to trust the gut a bit along the way too.
2: Right. And you have to hear stories from other people who have succeeded. And when you hear those stories, you know that you're not going to fall down. You're just not. And
0: You're not
2: there are so
0: alone.
2: many places that people can go today in our country. Think about what's happening in the United States. By 2050, half of the population will be over 65. Right. We have more dogs in the country right now than we do have children. I mean, really, what's going to happen? There are so many needs that are being created by just the culture that we live in today for the future. There are uncountless opportunities.
0: Oh, and that's, sitting back and thinking about that and the reality of what that is. There's a local friend here that introduced me to the term TAB, temporarily able-bodied. And when you said about how the population is going to shift to be that much of the population over 65, that's where it goes back to the person that you were talking about earlier, that they're making like ramps to get into to buildings, to homes. That what a great business to be in at this point in
2: Companion
0: time.
2: care businesses, supportive businesses for people as they age and keeping them in place, or helping someone, even taking care of their pets, their children. There's so much need out there. There's so many opportunities. Education is also another space, educational spaces. Even the simple things like driving schools, for kids that are coming out of, there's no more driving schools in high school anymore. There's just opportunity everywhere you look, and it's what's going to drive the markets moving forward, and what's going to drive people's livelihoods.
0: Excellent. Oh, if there was a tip that you could give people, if they are, because I think a lot about there's a lot of blue collar workers out there. There's d is that
2: Doesn't
0: part
2: matter.
0: of, does it
2: Doesn't
0: matter?
2: matter. Does not matter. You can own a plumbing company and not have a license, right? You can own a roofing company. You don't have to have a license. There are so many places that you can go, whether you have a master's degree. I don't know, 4 degrees? My God. How does that get me anywhere, right? It doesn't matter. It's that you have the desire and you're willing to be there and make it happen. That's all it takes. And provide the service that people need to say thank you every day, right? Whether you have a cleaning business or your janitorial business, property management company, it doesn't matter. You're servicing people that are disabled, or you're helping people stay in their homes as they age. It's all possible. It doesn't really matter, or whether you want to have a restaurant or a pizza delivery place. They're all possible. But
0: Finding a
2: what you
0: need.
2: do with the money is what matters at the end of the day, because if you're making enough money that you can give back, you're free. You're really free. And that's the goal.
0: I love it. And well, you had said earlier about that you look to have at least a 10-year plan with people. How many people do you come across that they already have something like that? Is that, have you come across any? Because I'm betting a lot of people don't think that far out.
2: I would say that 90% of the people I talk to have no idea what the next 10 years is going to look like. They're just trying to make it happen in the next year or two. And getting them to say, well, let's step back for 10 years. Let's think about 10 years. It's like, whoa, I've never been asked to do that before.
0: It's
2: Well,
0: a
2: we
0: big
2: want to.
0: difference.
2: We really want to. Yeah. And then what are you going to do with that 10 years besides just the job and make money and pay your bills and maybe buy that house? What's next? And what's your dream? Like, what do you want to do for your kids? What do you want to do for the community? What do you want to do? What would make you really excited? And then make that part of the plan, because now the plan includes that, right? Well, let's go there.
0: Make it part of the
2: That's
0: design.
2: fine. That should be a part of the design from day one. This is the way the United States used to be, back in the 50s and 40s and 30s, right?
0: That so what I know with the view you've had along the way here, like you're saying, there was that view. So what was it that changed, and how can we get that all changed? And I know that's what you're doing, is to be able to change it back. But was there something that made the difference along the way that we kind of lost that?
2: I
0: Or is
2: think it
0: that
2: was
0: too
2: the
0: hard to
2: corporate
0: put up the finger
2: structure in the
0: on?
2: sense of, I think our educational system changed a lot. Like, you went to school to get a job, right? You went to school to work for somebody else. You went to school to fulfill a need, but you didn't go to school to create something. And now we're seeing a shift back in education. We're seeing a shift back to what comes next, but it's going to be a while. It's going to be a while. And that if I go and study this, I'm going to have this job, or if I go and there's no guarantees. None. Zero. Absolute zero. And we're seeing probably the biggest loss of possibilities for even people coming out of the universities in this day and age than we've seen since the 60s and 70s. I think 50% of people coming out of school can't find a job at a university. It's astronomical. But they're not learning that they can take charge of their life, and so it, and, we have a lot of work to do. But we also have to a lot of that should be also, what do I do? And then what do I do to make the next generation's life better? Or what do I do to help the next person? Because part of that should always be, what do I do to give back? Because I got this great life. Now I'm going to give it back to somebody else. So it's not just taking, it's also giving.
0: And have that outward
2: But where do we
0: focus.
2: get that education? Where do we get that, exposure? How does that happen? And right now,
0: That I
2: it's
0: think
2: like
0: is,
2: one person at a time.
0: yeah. And that's a big piece right there. It's like, if you're gonna make a big shift in how things are across the, I mean, somebody's got to get that idea planted, right? You got to start somewhere. And that's what, I'm glad you are doing what you're doing, that you're able to be in that role with, because like you said, you've helped thousands of people find the clarity, find the goals, to clarify those goals and to make that difference.
2: But the biggest
0: So
2: thing for me is not when they find a business, it's when they are successful and they start giving back. Because I never leave my people when they open. I will be like their cheerleader until they are, blooming. And then we're talking about, oh, hey, I got this place you can go, or this charity you can give to, or maybe you can get involved with this guy. Like, I have a guy who has a pie charity. And what does that mean? So you throw, pie in the face and you raise money for different foundations and stuff. He's been around for 28, 30 years, right? Somebody's going to take over that charity. He's done a great thing, but marketing is not his forte. And the internet is really like, no, it's just overwhelming. I'm
0: no,
2: like, I'll
0: and
2: help you with that, because
0: on
2: now
0: that,
2: we're going to take you to the next level. And what you have created needs to stay and sustain itself. And you need to figure out where you want to.
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From the New Arts and Media Studios in Milwaukee, I'm Charles Purcell. This is The Log. Every time something really bad happens, you'll hear somebody say, "This is not who we are. This is not what America is. It's not what we stand for. This is not who we are." You know, we can't say that anymore. We need to retire that phrase. I'm sorry. This is exactly who we are when we drop bombs on fishing boats in the Caribbean, when we witness the absolute worst corruption in the nation's history happen every day right in front of our eyes, and we do nothing about it. And yeah, when I say we, I mean we. Yes, the courts, yes, members of Congress, especially the Democrats, should do something about it, but we should do something about it. Other than sit around and wait every 2 years to cast a vote between one party that makes excuses for the corruption, actually condones the corruption, not to mention cold-blooded murder on the high seas, and a whole litany of war crimes we could mention. So it's between that party and the party that does nothing. Might cry some crocodile tears, but actually do something? No. Criticize, sure. And then send out fundraising emails and make a lot of promises for that once every 2 year election. Can't say this is not who we are anymore. This is exactly who we are. We're looking more and more like Israel every day. Over the years, as the Israeli government and Benjamin Netanyahu just got worse and worse, and we could track it over time, I used to always defend Israelis at large. Oh, this isn't the Israeli people. Turns out it is. I mean, sure, the polls have Netanyahu with Orange Menace-type numbers in the low to mid-30s as far as approval. But they're not doing anything either. And the politicians that Israeli citizens approve over Netanyahu, many or most of them are equally right-wing or even more so, pro-Greater Israel, against a two-party state, pro-genocide, openly calling for the complete and full annihilation of the Palestinians, for not just occupation, but annexation of Gaza and the West Bank. They want to wipe out Palestine. Two-thirds of Israeli citizens oppose a Palestinian state. 80% of Jewish respondents support continuing military pressure against Hezbollah in Lebanon. 90% of Jewish Israelis, 90% express trust in the IDF, Israeli Defense Forces. IDF approval rating, 90% among Jewish Israelis. It's exactly who they are. I used to defend them. I spent years defending them. When I would criticize Netanyahu and the Israeli government and the IDF, I would always say in the very next breath, "Well, most Israelis agree with me." Well, not anymore. And this is not about them. This is about us. But I raise that because we're becoming Israel. Yeah, the Orange Menace approval rating is in the low 30s. But the approval rating for the Democratic Party is even lower. This is who we are now. I mean, look at some of these recent examples. The new world map that the United Nations approved of. Getting rid of the old Mercator projection in favor of the so-called Equal Earth projection. The old map, the one we were all raised on, tells us that Africa is about half of its actual size, and that the northern hemisphere is about twice its actual size. It's completely misleading. This more accurate representation has been around for, I don't know, decades. I remember seeing an old West Wing episode about this. So the United Nations passed this resolution 164-1. And the United States of America, soon to be renamed Trumpistan, was the only no vote. 164-1. We were the one. Oh, that's not America. That's not us. Yeah, it is. That's who we are now. I don't like it. Maybe you don't like it. But it's time we look at each other face to face and admit it.
This is who we are. This is America. 164-1 against telling the truth on a map. Because God forbid it accurately represents the size of Africa. The House voted last week to pass a bill that would cut off federal funding for universities that participate in a boycott of Israel. Freedom of speech, freedom of association, just out the window. The bill passed 237-169, with almost all Republicans and 33 Democrats voting in favor. Cut off funding for universities that dare to speak up about Israeli genocide, that dare to disassociate, disinvest. The very concept of this bill is unconscionable, but the fact that it's a tacit approval of genocide and apartheid makes this totally un-American. Oops. Yeah. Nope, this is very American. This is exactly who we are now. To throw our ideals out the window. When we say this is not who we are, what we're saying is this is against our ideals. Well, maybe that's still true for some of us. But the cold, hard fact of who we are, what we think, how we vote, how we act in the world as a nation, what we put up with as a citizenry, what we approve of, what we allow to happen even when we don't approve. Yeah, this is who we are. In our on-again, off-again military strikes in Iran, the United States military triple-tapped that wedding. You heard the story, I'm sure. Several people killed when a house was bombed by American forces in the middle of a wedding. Children died. And as though that's not bad enough, you've heard the term double tap? That's when

with the children's school on day one. 180 schoolgirls were killed. Now it's just a little family wedding. Not nearly as many deaths, only half a dozen or so, with another couple hundred injuries. Because we can't get numb to this kind of stuff. This is sick. This is not some left-wing political talking point. This is a damned war crime. This is outrageous. And anything less than filling the streets is acquiescence. Anything less than mass demonstrations and general strikes is basically our stamp of approval. The anti-woke crowd will laugh and mock at the phrase, silence is violence. But that's exactly what it is. And this is exactly who we are. The EPA, the Environmental Protection Agency, which now has the Orwellian charge of doing the exact opposite, of attacking the environment, has announced a new plan that will make it difficult, if not impossible, for the public to even learn about new AI data centers, let alone have public comment. The EPA proposal would eliminate a federal requirement that states notify the public and seek comment before issuing air pollution permits for data centers and other industrial facilities. Just eliminating that stage in the process, giving free rein to industries and especially to data centers to just go ahead, not only without public input, without even public knowledge. You don't even know it's happening until these monstrous monoliths start rising up from the horizon. This is who we are now. The Venezuelan oil deal, so-called. Drop a few bombs, kidnap the leader of a nation. Venezuela is now a U.S. banana republic, if bananas are oil reserves, and if the U.S. federal government was a controlling partner of United Fruit Company. Yeah, massive theft on a global scale. What the regime has done with Venezuela, basically a very fast, a very efficient coup in which the acting president now serves at the pleasure of Marco Rubio, Venezuela's new viceroy, the de facto caller of all shots. This is who we are now. Germany's right-wing party, the AfD, the Alternative for Deutschland. The most radical right-wing political party in Germany since the Nazis. Promoted by the U.S. regime. 44% in recent regional elections. So is this what Germany is now? Is this what Israel is now? Is this what we are now? Yeah, it is. Not that there's no hope, not that there's no turning this around, but I'm telling you, if we don't get off our ass right damn now, it's not only who we are, it's who we're going to be for the foreseeable future. So the next time you hear anybody say, oh, this is not who we are, this is not America, set them straight and then do something about it. At the very least, be outraged. There's a fantastic Herb Gardner play called I'm Not Rappaport. And I always remember this play. One line in particular. I saw the Broadway production with Judd Hirsch and Cleavon Little back in 1986. And the line that always stuck with me. The Judd Hirsch character is arguing with his grown daughter. And she's admonishing him for being such an old crank. And he says, well, excuse me. And then, quote, the proper response to the outrageous is to be outraged. That line has stuck with me now for 40 years. Never forgot it. I think of it often. The proper response to the outrageous is to be outraged.

Well, we have to talk about 9/11. Everybody's talking about the 25th anniversary, of course. And with so many voices, so many articles, so many op-eds, so many podcasts, so much news coverage on the 25th anniversary, you don't need me for most of this. So I'm going to stick to my credo. If I feel something is not being said, but needs to be said, I'm going to try to say it. So I'm going to stick to that. And it's going to get kind of rough. So I want to start with a proviso, a caveat. For the victims of 9/11, complete and total sympathy, empathy, love, regard. Got nothing dismissive to say about them. And that includes really all of us who went through a traumatic event. I'm not going to jump on anybody for those feelings. Totally legitimate. Responders, first responders, and second and third and fourth responders. 100% praise, 100% respect. Not going to throw shade on any of them at all, not even close. So let's be clear at the outset. That's not where I'm aiming my ire, and I have plenty of ire, and that's what I want to talk about. Because the response to 9/11 was abysmal. It was one of the worst things in my lifetime or anybody's lifetime. The response from official Washington, the response from the media, the response even from the general public. We got hoodwinked by media. We got bamboozled by the politicians. We fell into our worst, most base instincts of racism and bigotry and revenge. 9/11 was a disaster in every way that we normally think of it. It was also a complete disaster in the history of this country, historical disaster, for the way it changed us, for the way we responded. A quick side note, you just have to watch or listen to Amy Goodman and Democracy Now! It's the most valuable hour every single day in U.S. media. If you're not taking in Democracy Now!, your perspective is off. You don't know what's going on. Democracy Now! Is so valuable. And I say this all the time. I mention it in this context because their coverage of the 25th anniversary of 9/11 is stellar. Okay, so my take. Of the lessons learned from 9/11, almost all of them were wrong. It gave people an excuse to glorify war, to hate Muslims, to create a mass surveillance state, to militarize generally, to put a new shine on the fetish of the military. And then what do we use this great military might for? To attack innocence. To go to the dark side, as Vice President Dick Cheney put it. To legitimize, to rationalize, to legalize torture. Extrajudicial killing, a fancy word for murder. We jailed people without evidence, without charges. To this day, to this very day, 25 years later, there are people in the prison at Guantanamo Bay, held without charges, held without trial. The attack on 9/11 was used to justify preemptive war. Also used to silence dissent. You're either with us or against us. Remember that one? This country went insane after 9/11. And we're still suffering from it. 3,000 people were killed. Tragic. More than 3,000 people died as a result of the attack. The toxins, the asbestos, spewed into the air. It lingered for months. Yeah, it's estimated that more people died after the fact than died from the attack itself. And then in our response to 9/11, the so-called war on terror, 940,000 killed in Iraq, Afghanistan, Syria, Yemen, Pakistan. 432,000 of those deaths were civilians. This, by the way, according to research by Brown University's Costs of War Project.
And then indirect deaths, people who died due to the ripple effects of these wars, destruction of infrastructure, economies, health systems, food insecurity. The Costs of War Project estimates that number at 3.5 million or more, for a grand total of approximately 4.5 million people died at our hands. The U.S. response to 9/11 was the killing of 4.5 million people. 9/11, for all of its sentimentality and tears that we shed today, are any of those tears for those 4.5 million people? This country lost its mind, lost its soul on 9/11. Congress passed a body of laws, not just a law or two, but an entire body of law. Most of it, all of it, horrible. We established the Department of Homeland Security. We wrote a whole new chapter in U.S. law regarding mass warrantless surveillance, national security powers, war powers, presidential powers. It supercharged the imperial presidency, the unitary executive, then, of course, taken to absurd extremes with our current condition. It politicized civil service, engaged the use of all federal agencies against so-called enemies and against U.S. citizens who were suspected of complicity with the enemy. Barack Obama's military dropped a bomb on a U.S. citizen and nobody batted an eye. Congress became subservient to the president, even the courts. Much of the legacy of 9/11 we see play out in front of us every day. And what we didn't hear at the time, at least not in polite company, was any discussion about the reasons for 9/11. Those of us who tried earnestly to analyze the situation, as one does with any tragedy, with any major event, you break it down. Why did it happen? How can we prevent this from ever happening again? No, that the very discussion was verboten. I myself and others were absolutely pilloried, accused of siding with terrorists when we were just looking for reasons. The only acceptable reason was, well, they hate us. They just hate us because they're Muslims and they hate freedom. They hate freedom, so they hate us. That was the only acceptable reason. It couldn't be that hundreds of U.S. military bases occupying the Middle East could have anything to do with it. It couldn't have anything to do with Israeli policy. Even today, there are people hearing my words right now as someone who sympathizes with terrorism, takes their side. You can't be pro-Palestinian. That makes you pro-Hamas. That makes you a terrorist. That started immediately after 9/11. On that day, right after the attacks, the response was immediate. Don't you dare excuse these attacks as though the United States deserved this. Nobody ever said that. Not once, not for one second did anybody say that. Nations go to war all the time, and depending on which side you're on, it's either justified or it's not. And up until now, it had always been nations going to war. But groups like Al-Qaeda and their affiliates didn't have national armies. By their very nature, they're stateless. So by virtue of their very nature, analyzing the causes and formulating a response can't be based on a 1940s idea of nations and wars. But that's exactly what we did. I remember hearing Tom Brokaw, who was at the time NBC's news anchor, live coverage. He was the first one to say, just as a fact, not as an opinion, just as a simple fact, we are at war. We are at war. And I remember thinking, in that moment, as I'm watching the buildings burn and fall, who the hell are you, Tom Brokaw, to declare
that the United States is at war. At war with who? And what do you mean by war? We're going to send tanks? Where? Who are we going to shoot? My initial response on 9/11 on that very day, and not just me, but many of us who were silenced, my first thought was, any idea of all-out war is a ridiculous response that will only make things 100 times worse. Now, am I a genius? No. A lot of us had this same idea. This is a very specific group of people with pretty specific grievances. I'm not justifying it. No, never not justifying it. I'm just saying it's our responsibility to analyze this honestly and in a way that will solve the problem and not make it immensely worse for the next 25 years by throwing our military at this and killing 4.5 million people, as it turned out. We are at war. No, I and many of us said, no, this should be more like a police response with the assistance of other nations. We investigate, we find the perpetrators, we punish them. We make sure that their allies are disarmed and disabled from ever doing anything like this again. That was not a war with tanks and soldiers and bombs. It never was. And we knew it on day one. And we were silenced and accused of being terrorist sympathizers. 9/11 was a damn tragedy for many reasons. And now, 25 years later, we have this Disneyfied version where politicians and media exploit the tragedy, exploit the sorrow. I mean, there's a fine line between sentiment. I'm a very sentimental person. I'm an emotional person. I'll cry at TV commercials. I'm a very sentimental guy. But there's a real and true line between being sentimental and sentimentalizing. To sentimentalize is to create a myth. It's to exploit a moment. Romanticizing, glamorizing, gushing. And American culture just absolutely plowed right over that line almost immediately. And it's just gotten worse and worse at every anniversary. And now the 25th anniversary is just gross. You're going to see it. We've already seen it. 9/11 for normies. Just disgusting. Patriotism turned into nationalism, jingoism, hate. The anniversary being exploited. So where we should learn, no, exploit. Where we should act, no, react, as in reactionary. All the lessons we should have learned and could have learned, wasted, crushed by those who'd rather exploit. The actions we should have taken, lost opportunities because we reacted. We were reactionary. So for some of us, the younger people among us, 25 years, is a long, long time ago. And maybe you weren't even born yet. But for others of us who were very aware, very engaged, we had choices to make. The powers in this country made every wrong choice possible. And I'm afraid many or most of the U.S. population went along with it. And now the 9/11 anniversary is like Veterans Day or Flag Day or Memorial Day. All these days on the calendar where the warmongers and the jingoists and the racists and the bigots and the nationalists, the ethno-nationalists, just love to wave their flags. The warmongers, the war profiteers, the sentimentality mongers profiting in tears. Disgusting. I've just had it. So go ahead, be somber as we remember the victims and their families. As I said earlier, just remembering our own trauma. I'm not taking anything away from that. That deserves a somber recognition. Be inspired.
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There's plenty you can honestly and proudly commemorate. All right. 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Peter Donalds wrote and performed our theme song. All right. I love you. I'll see you out there.

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2: What would I try if I was safe always? How I feel right now is okay. Do something every day that scares me, cause these feelings are temporary. Face the pain, feel the love, was so closed off. Now I wanna build some stuff. It takes a village or maybe your whole city. The illest ones are always the ones who know the gritty. The struggle, who's growing with me? If your soul is pretty in the flow, it's titty titty.
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0: Hey, good morning. Welcome to the Milwaukee Free Press Radio Hour. It is Thursday, September 10th, 7:30 in the morning. I'm your host, Greg St. Arnold. 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Great to be with you this beautiful Thursday morning. The sun is shining. The vibe is good on the street. A lot of traffic. A lot of traffic now that school's back in session. But it's a good morning. And we have a great show lined up. We are going to be talking a little bit of Brewers, talking a little bit of current events, local, national, international, galactic, perhaps. But first of all, I just want to appreciate, and, you know, of course, listeners out there, you might have no sense of, like, how great this is, but somebody adjusted the settings in the chair at the studio here at the main mic, and I'm, like, feeling very well supported. I'm just sitting up straight. I don't know what was going on previously, but it's great. It's like, so shout out whoever did that. What are we doing for starters? Well, we're going to listen to some tunes. We've got a couple music sets lined up, and we'll come back with a little talk afterwards. So we heard Op Ivy, Bank Shot, to start us off today, and let's get back into it.
1: I say it with love. Did I mention that?

0: Oh, welcome back to the Milwaukee Free Press Radio Hour. This is your host, Greg St. Arnold. We are just tuning it up. We had a nice chill, a little set this morning to get us started this beautiful Thursday. What did we just listen to? Let's see. Death Letter Blues by Sun House is what you just heard. Off the album The Delta Blues of Sun House. That was preceded by a rocker, Cannon by the White Stripes. Off the album The White Stripes. Man, some of that early White Stripes stuff. So stripped down, so simple, but it just rocks. That was preceded by Liam Kazar, Didn't I? That was off the album Pilot Light, his most recent album. Liam Kazar appeared at the Cactus Club a couple weeks ago. I went and saw him, my brother-in-law. Good show, Liam Kazar. Preceded by Rebel Rebel, live. 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At Console Energy Arena or something. That's off Live Series, Songs Undercover. Covers, live covers by Bruce Springsteen, preceded by the demo version of Monday by Wilco off compilation album Alpha Mike Foxtrot, Rare Tracks, something, something. I don't know, the rest of it's cut off on my track list. Wilco, Bruce, Liam Kazar, White Stripes, Sun House. And yeah, just chilling this morning. Very, very chill morning. It's a good morning to just relax. I popped in the bird, got my coffee this morning, and was chatting with our beloved baristas over there. And you know, I said something about how summer. They're hawking pumpkin something muffins. Is it pumpkin chocolate chip or pumpkin something? And I was like, you know, I'm not quite ready for the pumpkin yet. I'm not ready to draw the curtains on summer. And one of my beloved barista friends said, you know, I really like this time of year, the transition from the summer to the fall. Things start slowing down a little bit. The weather just takes a tick down, a notch or two. And I'm paraphrasing here, but you're saying, I like that. I get kind of like a second summer because all the craziness happened. It starts to wind down and you have the ability to exercise a little bit more control and agency over your days and your time. And that's very true. I mean, when you hit peak summer, it feels like there's just so much stuff going on. It's like drinking through a fire hose, right? Of just happenings, events. You want to be at the beach every day when it's hot. You know, you want to ride your bike, you want to, then you got to work. So it is nice, you know, like you don't feel that pressure so much to just always be doing and be soaking up every ray of sunshine. So I love fall. I'm not knocking fall. I just was like, I just want a little bit more summer, a little bit of that summer vibe, that summer feeling. Yeah, that's what we're talking about. Hey, by the way, I got a little something for you. We're going to hear from our friend here. Let me plug him in.
1: In South Carolina, we call that hogwash. In Texas, you got another name for it. It's horse.
2: I'll keep this quick. Is there anything?
0: Whoa, what happened? Oh, the voice you heard was Senator Tim Scott. It was interrupted by a YouTube clip. It was interrupted by an ad by James Tallarico, who's running for Senate in Texas. It's a well-placed ad. But anyways, let me get back to that clip. I want to listen to this craziness.
1: Crap. Yes. Yes. You can see why this election is so, so important. The only way to keep dangerous, radical, weird out of the Senate is the United Republican Party. Standing with our President Donald J. Trump. Stand for the President Donald J. Trump. This is a battle for the heart of our nation. I said the heart of our nation. The Democrats, extreme candidates, won't rip that heart out of our chest. They hate our culture. They hate what it means to be American. Hear me, Dallas, not on our watch. We will not back down. We will not grow weary. Are you with me? I said, are you with
0: Senator
1: me?
0: Tim Scott of the state of South Carolina speaking last night at the so-called Republican National Midterm Convention, which is really just like kind of a long press event, press gathering, spectacle. I guess, you know, most conventions are. Tim Scott, man, I saw this last night. I was like, this is crazy. This is like legit crazy. Listen to him.
1: Now, Republicans, let's go to work. Thank you. Thank God. God bless.
0: You can't really appreciate it without seeing it. He's like, he's so animated. He's like pointing and like ripping out his chest. And then it just dawned on me now as I was watching this, like, oh, he's channeling Hulk Hogan. He was the guy that pulled the Hulk Hogan straw when they were like, all right, what are we talking about at this thing? We couldn't get Hogan. Somebody's got to do like the Hogan reprise from the 2024 convention. And it was Tim Scott. And so when you go back and if you see this clip, it makes a lot more sense if you watch it in that regard. It does not make it less absolutely lunatic crazy. And actually, it's quite funny to see, you know, I feel like the whole genius of Hulk Hogan being like the guy he is and having that inflated, like, yeah, brother, you know, like, it's that he always has a tank top on and he has his bleach blonde hair and his bandana. And so you're like, well, this crazy kind of comes with what you're seeing here. But in this case with Tim Scott, he's wearing like a suit and a red tie, like kind of your standard Republican uniform. And, you know, he's just like a very polished guy and he's up there like doing his Hulk Hogan. It's funny and it's crazy. If you didn't follow what happened at the Republican midterm convention last night, I don't blame you. I didn't watch any of it except this clip, but I caught a few headlines here and there. Apparently, President Donald Trump, in his nearly two-hour remarks, gave around the one-hour mark, according to the New York Times, he mentioned that he is going to promise $5,000 to every American, the Trump dividend, if Republicans hold the Senate and the House. Yes, you could have $5,000 more in your pocket, courtesy of Donald Trump, if as long as, you know, we just elect Republicans. That's it. That's all that's standing between you and $5,000 after November, of course. So that was probably the big news that I saw. Also, before the election, people who signed up for Obamacare, Trump claimed, will receive a $500, I don't know what they call it, the Trump dividend for that, or they got another name for it. But you're going to get $500 direct deposit on November 3rd. Which happens to be like, I don't know, 2-3 days before the midterm elections. You know, a lot of people would look at this, they'd be like, this seems pretty shameless. This seems like some pretty shameless pandering. And they'd be right. That's exactly what it is. It's also exactly 8 o'clock, and you're listening to WXRWLP Milwaukee 104.1 FM River West Radio. This is the Milwaukee Free Press Radio Hour. I'm your host, Greg St. Arnold. We got a chill show today. Listen to some tunes. Follow the news a little bit. Just kind of pitying Tim Scott in that video. He's a grown man. He's making his choices. But, boy, it's pathetic. It's just like some things. Just get a chance. If you get a chance, watch the end of that video. Don't watch it all. It's like 9 minutes. Just watch the last maybe minute and a half and be like, what are we doing here? Let's get back to some tunes. What do we got here? Just recently, the shooter of Tupac Shakur was convicted of murder, like in the last 2 weeks. We got a little set here, kicking off with some Tupac. Took me a while to find some Tupac that I could play on the radio, but I managed. So let's give a listen.

Hey, don't blame the youth. All right? That's Peter Tosh. And we are playing a little set here of folks who have great musicians who've been murdered. Tupac shot. Finally some justice for his murder these last couple weeks. You heard Heaven Ain't Too Hard to Find off the album All Eyes on Me. Man, I listened to that album recently. If you're like a little bit into Tupac or whatever, check it out. The audio production on it is like so good. It's so good. And this is, I'm not even like, I don't want to say I'm an audiophile or whatever. I shout out to my brother-in-law, Jesse, who's kind of like opened the world of the sonic world to me and started to help me refine my sonic palette. But I was just listening, like, some of the layers and the pieces that were put together into, especially, like, the opening song, Can't See Me, in All Eyes on Me, or on All Eyes on Me, Tupac's album. It's good. Give it a listen. Peter Tosh, Can't Blame the Youth. Peter Tosh, shot and killed, murdered, September 11th, 1987, in his home. He was robbed by a known associate. Somebody who worked with him for a while and then kind of shot him and a couple other people in his home. So remembering them, great musicians taken tragically before their times. Got a couple more of those tunes that we're going to play in memoriam or in remembrance, you might say. I was going to just do a little tour here of the New York Times. We got Couple headlines I wanted to holler out. You may recall we were having some New York Times problems, some delivery issues with our newspaper. We subscribed to the Monday through Friday Times. They've been resolved. We're getting the paper almost every day. A funny thing happened this week, being Labor Day, there was no paper on Monday, but on Tuesday, we got both Monday and Tuesday's paper delivered to us. So we got yesterday's news today. And, it's a good... I'll say this. First time I've subscribed to the Times, I think when I was in college at Marquette, like, you could find free ones around campus, and I would grab them every now and then. You saw a lot of Wall Street Journal on Marquette's campus. Like, every business student or something, you know, like they just had them, they got them, and they were always around campus. You grab the Wall Street Journal. Wall Street Journal has great reporting. There's always a, you know, the caveat I've always heard is like read the opinion section of the journal separately from the reporting, or take it separately and realize that it's just kind of this, what would you say, right wing, you know, George Will style conservatism. Free market, blah, blah, blah. I mean, it's Wall Street Journal. But the reporting is great. And what I'm discovering now as I'm becoming a daily New York Times reader is that the reporting is often great as well in the New York Times. You put the caveats out there, you take it. You know, it is the mainstream media publication. It's kind of the standard for print journalism that we judge everything else by. That means, like, it has all of the drawbacks you would expect. It, you know, being the conventional wisdom setter, it has kind of this tone that can be a little haughty at times, a little out of touch. It can just kind of traffic in tropes. I find the political coverage to be not especially great. And you know, a lot of the political coverage, I'd say, is kind of drivers of some of our polarization, some of the morass that we find ourselves in. You see it reflected and reinforced through the political reporting of the New York Times. That being said, their national reporting, science reporting, international reporting,

sorts of different areas. I mean, they have a huge shop, and they still have people that are going out, finding stories, telling stories in really creative, skillful ways. And that's what I've really grown to like about it. So, for example, as I just did, you know, kind of a cursory tour, we got a headline a couple days ago about, what is this, Tuesday, September 8th, international section, Israel intensifies strikes in Lebanon, kills dozens in the past 3 days. That's a good quarter page story about what's going on in southern Lebanon. And just to give you a real quick recap, story goes into much more detail, but we know that there was efforts by Secretary of State Marco Rubio to broker a ceasefire between Israel, Hezbollah, and to insert the state of Lebanon kind of in between those two parties through its armed forces to, you know, more or less buttress that ceasefire or sustain that ceasefire. If you don't know, there's already a peacekeeping mission, a UN peacekeeping mission in southern Lebanon, totally under-resourced, basically has been confined to very specific areas and not given mandates to act. I mean, this is, I don't like have in-depth knowledge of this, but this is just the trend of UN peacekeeping missions everywhere. It's that their missions become so politically treacherous once there's a fair amount of attention on them. And of course, they're always under-resourced. And so they don't really have much ability to keep the peace. Maybe they carve out like a little territory that they're able to defend or kind of keep somewhat calm. So they're kind of, I can't say they're a non-factor there, but they're not the party that's has a whole lot of ability to influence events. The United States does through its partnerships with Israel and Lebanon. It has been in its way, you know, our government in its way under the direction of Marco Rubio has tried to implement a ceasefire or broker and implement a ceasefire. But Israel has in the past couple days broken that ceasefire. They've killed 27 people, wounded 69 others. And the rationale they give is that there's this very strategic piece of land and they needed to capture it. And so they just decided to violate the terms of the ceasefire to do that, which basically nullifies the whole idea of a ceasefire. Like, well, we're not going to fire unless we see something, some land we want to take or some military advantage we want to achieve. Then it's not a ceasefire. It's just like the war just kind of like slowed down for a little bit. So we are seeing, I think, not surprising probably to listeners of this show, just the bellicosity of the current Israeli government. And it's continuing in Lebanon. It's really blown up. And again, New York Times said a pretty extensive article late last week, about three pages they dedicated in their section A on Israeli generals, intelligence officials, former generals, former intelligence officials, foreign service people, citizens, who there's one general in particular who was responsible for the operations in the West Bank for basically his entire career. He fought there in the it's a 6-7 day war. But, you know, somebody who knew the West Bank intimately through kind of a military perspective and has now retired and is organizing these tours of kind of like very elite, very influential Israeli hawks, more or less, you know, people who you would consider hawkish, of what's happening in the West Bank and the ethnic cleansing that is happening there. And that is the term that this general used explicitly. It's ethnic cleansing. It's happening in our own state. And it was a good piece, a well-reported piece. There's a ton of reporting coming out that just establishes exactly what's happening. The facts on the ground right now in the West Bank, you have Israeli settlers who already are in
territory that is under international law illegally occupied, and they are slowly encroaching, not even slowly encroaching, they are intentionally encroaching on Palestinian land, homes, villages, and it's become, I guess the pace has really picked up in the last year, you could say, really since October 7th, but especially in the last 6 months to a year. And the violence of it as well has really picked up. And what you've seen, maybe that's a little bit different now than in previous iterations of this, is that the Israeli state has almost completely abandoned its responsibility to, you know, enforce some semblance by their definition of order, of lawfulness. So it is a bad situation. The Times did dedicate a good amount of space to covering it, and I found it enlightening. We also had a headline from today's paper about the October 7th attack in Israel. Headline, this is page A9 from today's New York Times. Report says Netanyahu was warned before October 7th attack. Now, the elections are coming up in Israel. I don't know the exact date, but it's a campaign season. It's coming up sometime in October, I want to say. Netanyahu will fight for his political life. He will be as dirty as possible, as ruthless as possible, because of stories like this, as well as the fact that he has, I believe, I don't know if he's been convicted of corruption charges, but faced corruption charges and serious charges, which were, you know, kind of coming to a head before October 7th. And then since October 7th, he has really been able to use, in kind of the most horrific way possible, the events and the subsequent events to basically get his corruption and his issues off, his legal issues off the agenda, the national agenda. It's a sad situation. My hope is that we see significant political change. I don't know, like, how far the bounds are for significant political change, but the fact that Netanyahu has been a bad actor, bad faith actor, I should say, for three decades, basically, a good part of his public life, and what he's doing now is just, it's untethered to any principles other than, you know, ultra-Israeli nationalism, ethno-nationalism. So, I've said enough. More music. Let's go. What do we got?

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I'm your host, Greg St. Arnold, and we are listening to a little Pantera right now. Walk off the album Vulgar Display of Power.

0: sometimes you just gotta walk. You also hear this game at, or this song at brewer games occasionally. Well placed, well done by the music crew there, audio crew. We're listening to a few tunes of artists who were tragically murdered before their time was up, and just paying a little tribute. We start off with Tupac, listen to a little Peter Tosh, Pantera, lead guitarist, bass player, Dimebag Darrell Abbott, was killed on stage, actually. Horrible event, but good dude, and I was just reading a little bit about him. Big Van Halen fan. And we're just talking issues of the day, doing a little tour of headlines. We talked about the Republican National Convention midterm thingy that's going on. We talked about situation in Lebanon and a little bit more broadly in the Middle East and as it relates to Israel. And I was kind of like fluffing the New York Times earlier, talking about how good some of their reporting is. And just another example of like a national story that, you know, when you dedicate the resources, the people, the time to a story like this, it's not something that's going to get picked up by our locals anymore. It's really solid journalism. This is from Friday, August 21st. I've been holding on to this article for a while. It's an article by three people, Ellen Gabler, Robert Gebeloff, and Julie Tate. Headline, as personal injury suits proliferate, Wall Street enters the game. So it is a pretty in-depth investigation into these firms. What are they called? Like consumer legal funders. Consumer legal funders are basically financial institutions, or, you know, think of a payday loan type place, and they will fund, they'll provide loans to people that have personal injury lawsuits who are waiting on payouts. And these loans, as you might imagine, are not only oftentimes very high percentage, and so you can end up racking a lot of interest and a lot of fees just upon receipt of these, and you know, not knowing how long your settlement is going to take. And the other thing is that these consumer legal funders are also securitizing these loans. So they might give out 50 loans to people who are awaiting settlements, personal injury settlement. They might bundle them, and then they might sell them to anybody on a market. You can buy 50 people's loans, and you know, whatever your I'm guessing these are slightly risky products, but you know, if you're willing to take that bet and get the payoff.
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0: Okay, this is the Grass of the Greener on WXRW 104.1 FM in Milwaukee. I am the host of the program, Gary Grass, with my co-host, Richard Grinnell.
1: Hi, and our guest today is Mark Slapota of Realpolitik. 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Welcome, Mark.
2: Babette, Gary, thanks for having me. It's always an honor and a pleasure to be on the Grass is Greener.
0: Yeah, it's great to have you back. It's actually, I don't think we've done a real good update on Ukraine since, it's been a little while. I don't know. I think we've done it at least once since you've been on the program. But why don't we start out with just an update? The Ukrainians are supposed to be celebrating in Crimea by now?
2: Sure, if they want to get tourist visas, I guess they can come and celebrate in Crimea. My wife is from Crimea, by the way. I have family there, so I'm regularly in Crimea. And, the tourist season has been severely hampered in Crimea this year because it's mostly over now, but about a month and a half ago, June, early July,

0: the Kiev regime, directed by the European Union, which provided most of the drones, and the CIA, which did the targeting, conducted what was, Zelensky called it a long-range sanctions campaign, an influence campaign. And there were some targets of it. Crimea was a big target initially, as was highways in the Donbas. This was their long-range drone strike campaign, 40-day long, that was supposed to bring the war home to the Russian people, which is a nice mainstream media headline euphemism for attacking civilian infrastructure and civilians, right?
1: War
0: That's what,
1: crimes.
0: for war crime. But I mean, it's not really war crimes. However, when the targets are Russian, because Russians aren't really human, so that doesn't count, as far as the Western media. Russians aren't deserving of human rights. We see that with the sanctions, all the prohibitions, not against the Russian government, but against the Russian people, against the Russian culture, against Russian cats and trees, for Christ's sake. Everything. It's Russophobia was given full rampant expression in the last few years. They did severely damage temporarily some infrastructure, electrical infrastructure in the Crimea. They then switched targets and started hitting civilian traffic in the Black Sea and the Sea of Azov. So ships carrying Russian oil, not Russian ships for the most part, just part of the maritime shipping industry, Turkish ships, other things, then also ferries, basically everything, grain ships, everything at sea. And all of these attacks, they did definitely put a damper on the Crimean vacation season, where a lot of Russians, historically and even more today, of course, come to Crimea and also to Krasnoyarsk in southern Russia. It's like the American summer road trip tradition, right? You get in a car and you go to the beach. Right, that's what it is, and it's been that way for well back into the Soviet Union, and because of the attacks, there were some fuel shortages for about 3 weeks a month, there were some problems with the roads and the ferries, that definitely put a stress on that. After the attacks on the Black Sea and Azov, that lasted about 2 weeks, then it shifted briefly again to attempts to hit oil refineries, often deep inside Russia, with really only very, I would say, insignificant success. Much like the oil refinery attacks last autumn that were supposed to bring Russia to its knees, but in the end, Reuters initially reported Kiev regime claims that 40% of Russia's oil export industry was destroyed. And then they admitted, like a month and a half later, that actually it was only like 3% that was temporarily down. And that's the type of euphoria that then kind of slides quietly down into reality much later. And it was pretty much the same with this one. But then they just went, they were not having success hitting Moscow. All right, so these drones are mostly assembled from Chinese components in the EU, bought through third countries like Malaysia. And they stockpiled them probably for over a year at least for this intense 40-day campaign. And there were days where the Kiev regime, with NATO and CIA targeting, were hitting 500, 600, 700, over 1,000 drones in 24 hours. Right, that was happening almost every day for about a good 40 days or so. But this is the thing: they weren't having much success because Russia's air defense and electronic warfare shields are so tight, right? Initially they had a little bit of success back in the middle of June. They managed to sneak six or seven, to use the youth parlance. Well, but actually, like, six or seven drones out of 500 through
2: Six, seven.
0: to an oil refinery

0: In the south of southeast of Moscow, actually very close to where I live, they did manage to hit this with a few drones, but they really just hit storage tanks, and that's not really a big damaging thing. The idea, though, was primarily to create a big plume of smoke, big pretty plume of smoke for Western TV spots and headline articles. In fact, most of the drones that were used, the long-range drones for the attack, they actually didn't carry any warheads. They were instead entirely filled with kerosene, like extra kerosene, extra fuel, for which is a Hollywood stunt practice. Kerosene burns great, creates big, wonderful explosions, right? But storage tanks are no big thing. You hit a storage tank, you put the fire out, and you fill, you lost a storage tank worth of oil. It's made of, reinforced steel and everything. The storage tank usually isn't even permanently damaged, and that's it. It's not significant, right? But that was the headlines were all Moscow is burning. Oh, Kiev, Putin's got to surrender now, right? I'm this type of ridiculous euphoria, but that didn't last too long. And we heard
1: So, I
0: reports.
1: mean, the target is partly Russia, but the target is mostly the Western media audience,
0: Oh
1: right?
0: yeah,
1: They're just putting on a
0: absolutely.
1: show. It's all about a show.
0: Absolutely. All right. That is. I mean, they hoped, of course, to do more logistical damage, right? But there's. It was primarily, and this was admitted openly by them, right? This was discussed in the Western media, even a psychological campaign. The two targets. The first target is. The Russian people, right, to try to bring the war home to the Russian people, to terrorize them, right, so that they would then turn against the special military operation and overthrow Putin and destroy Russia, right? That fantasy. That has been the same fantasy, by the way, since the very beginning of the conflict, right? Remember, Western sanctions were supposed to reduce the ruble to Russia, and the immiserated Russian people with no food and no iPhones or whatever would rise up back in 2022, and it was about as likely to happen this time. However, the other big psychological target was somewhat more successful, and that was Trump. Trump was a primary, and there are again reports in the Western mainstream media, Wall Street Journal, New York Times, and others that Trump was very impressed with pictures of plumes of smoke in Moscow. Right, I mean, he thought that was great. He, I mean, that was evidence that the Ukrainians were winning, right? What all of his, the people urging him to escalate that conflict, vice the people who were urging him to escalate against Iran, right? So that was somewhat more successful. So, but the Russian air defense and electronic warfare quickly rejiggered, right? And NATO aircraft, U.S. aircraft, and satellites are constantly surveilling, right? Flying over the Black Sea, over the Baltic. 24/7, really. And what they're looking for, as Russia shuffles its air defense and electronic warfare around, they're trying to find gaps in it, right, to direct Kiev regime drones through. But they weren't having much luck. In fact, there was one very pro-Kiev regime, very prominent military poster that goes by the appellate on Twitter X, Drone Bomber. And he was doing a mythology that was then backed up by military think tanks in Europe, in Norway, actually, that of the success rate of these long-range strike drones. And basically, when they were directed at Moscow, which was, of course, the hardest target for them to hit, the most defended, out of any given 1,500 drones that they launched, one would get through. One drone out of any given 1,500, a 0.067 success rate.
2: It's got to be really expensive.
0: Well, drones are a lot cheaper than missiles, it has to be said, right? Even these long-range strike drones. But yeah, they can cost anywhere from $50,000 to $200,000 a pop, depending on exactly which of the several models that are being used, right? They use a variety. But when you add them all up and you're launching 600, 800, 1,000 of them a day, and you're getting a 0.067% rate. Yeah, that is remarkably expensive. And we saw, the ultimate result of that, because the Kiev regime defense minister, Mikhail Fedorov, who was feted in the West as the tech bro, right? He was the architect, really the figurehead of this long-range drone strike campaign. And he was recently fired. And you might, well, if that drone's success rate was, I mean, if that drone campaign was such a success, and the Kiev regime has turned the tide, which is what the Western papers were saying 2 months ago, well, why did the guy get fired for this? Because it didn't. It was a terrible allocation of resources. Yeah. And now Zelensky has come out begging. They said that actually the Ukrainian military is now completely out of money. They've blown... they've got a $27 billion budget hole for the rest of this year, much less beyond that, despite the 90 billion euros that the Europeans supposedly, although not really, gave them. But because they blew all of it on this drone campaign, in June and July, and that's it. And at the tail end of the campaign, they came up with this new brilliant idea, right? They weren't having... success at real targets. So they switched to a soft target. They decided they were going to hit Russia's e-commerce retail warehouses, Wildberries. Wildberries is like one of two companies, Wildberries and Ozone, competitors that are like Russia's Amazon. They're real big, right? And man, let me tell you, can you get fast delivery? And still, actually, by the way, with Wildberries, like in hours or a day, or even in Moscow today.
1: Yeah, but it's so hard to get rid of your Wildberry Prime subscription once you've got it. It's like,
0: yeah, it's like that. Yeah. But they made a big deal then. Again, the Western media was celebrating these attacks on. Yeah, I mean, what even they had to admit was completely civilian warehouses, these Wildberries warehouses. And, ultimately, Wildberries as a company, took some cost, but, they just redistributed again to a distributed warehouse rather than big warehouse model. And they're doing just fine, really. But
1: I'm sorry, there's been a delay in shipping your beach towels. There was an attack.
0: Yeah, the funny thing is, Wildberries started out primarily as like women's cosmetics stuff, and then they blew up, huge success, right? Big Russian business success story. But I mean, that's still a huge part of their business. So all the Muscovite housewives, middle class housewives that weren't able to get their cheap Chinese clothes or their South Korean slug cream for their face, I'm sure that was going to bring Russia to its knees. Except it didn't. And this is actually brought about a dramatic change in the war from the long range strike campaign war of attrition, because this has removed self-imposed restrictions, rules of engagement that Russia has been playing by this entire war thus far.
1: Right. Like the Black Sea grain deal, which.
0: Yeah, that's it. That's exactly part of it, right? For years of this conflict, there was no attacks on civilian shipping, right? Or any shipping really in the Black Sea, right? That first there was the Black Sea grain deal that Putin kind of grudgingly agreed to, but then the West didn't meet their requirements, because the whole purpose of it, was presented as, oh, Ukraine is the breadbasket of the world. Actually, before the conflict, they were the number five exporter of grain to the world. They always forget to mention that Russia was number one. I mean, I can't imagine why they forget to mention that. But, the global South needed, actually, even though most of it goes to Europe for animal feed, but never mind. European grain, is needed by the world, and Russia, Putin can't take this away. And Putin grudgingly agreed to it. But part of the deal was, if the real goal is getting food to the global South, then you've got to remove shipping sanctions on Russian shipping, and sanctions on Russian agricultural banks, and sanctions on Russian fertilizer help feed the world, because Russia was also the number one exporter of fertilizer, go figure. And they never fulfilled any of that. So Putin eventually gave up on the black grain deal, but he still didn't start attacking shipping in the Black Sea. And the Kiev regime, I mean, besides this, the civilian, the export, and the Kiev regime was putting out 80% of its exports by Black Sea ports before the conflict began, 80%. But also most of NATO armaments were coming by way of the Black Sea ports and the Danube River ports, right? Almost all, because it's so much more economical, so much more efficient to move really heavy military equipment, large amount of munitions, right? Missiles, artillery, shells, equipment, everything, right? By sea, always than it is by train or by road or something like that. Most of the military supplies to the Kiev regime was coming in through those ports as well. Well, now Putin said that by these attacks on Russian civilian shipping in the Black Sea and the Sea of Azov and on Russian civilian infrastructure in Crimea and Kherson and on Russian civilian warehouses in across the country that they were trying to hit, he called it opening Pandora's box. And I have to disagree with Vladimir Vladimirovich here. I don't agree that that is a correct analogy, because being a kind of student of mythology, Greek mythology, included, right, at the bottom of the box that Pandora opened, if you remember, there was one thing at the bottom of the box.
1: There was hope.
0: There was hope. And I disagree, because there's no hope left for the Kiev regime. So in the past 6 weeks, what we've seen is Russia's reply to this. And there's no other way, I understand this is probably a family-friendly program, but what Russia has done over the last 6 weeks has significantly changed their rules of engagement with their long-range strikes. And what has occurred is an absolute rape of logistics across the Kiev regime-controlled parts of Ukraine, right? They have replied tit for tat, right? You attack this kind of target, we attack it. But as Putin explained, tit is 10 times factorially bigger than tat. And what has resulted is that Russia, in just 3 weeks, wiped out 90% of all of Ukraine's warehouse space for supermarkets, for retail outlets, for e-commerce. 90, that's their number. That's the Kiev regime's number. That's their minister responsible for that, not mine. 3 weeks. And so the result,
2: their grocery stores must be looking
0: absolutely
2: pretty bare.
0: Yeah. Now, you have to be careful with such claims, right? Because they've been made about Russia before and all kind of nonsense. You can take a picture of a store shelf at a certain time of the day and restocking anywhere and post it online and claim that shelves are empty. But this is Ukrainian Telegram social media channels that are absolutely full just everywhere, from hundreds, thousands of videos and pictures, and it just can't be denied. And it's not just Kiev, it's supermarkets all across Ukraine, even in West Ukraine. Lvov, Ivano-Frankovsk, Rovne, right, everywhere that I've seen. Odessa, and it's continuing. And what Russia has done, their long-range strike campaign has also now targeted all of the Black Sea ports on the Black Sea. So Odessa, but also Chornomorsk and Nikolaev and Yuzhny and the Danube River ports of Remy and Izmail. Nothing now, nothing in, nothing gets out of Ukraine. For a good 5 weeks now, their ports completely shut down, right? Everything gets hit. It's a total effective blockade. John Mearsheimer, the U.S. Mm-hmm. IR scholar and idol of mine par excellence, has said that Ukraine has become a landlocked country, which is a very apt description of what it is. And not just are they hitting everything moving in and out, they're also have shifted, right? They're not, Russia's not playing around anymore, right? They have every day for the past 6 weeks, they've also been piece by piece dismantling all of the Kiev regime's infrastructure in all of these places, right? Just complete destruction, right? All the infrastructure, the port infrastructure, the electrical infrastructure, the train infrastructure, the road infrastructure, the bridges, the border checkpoints between Ukraine and Moldova or Romania, where things could possibly be partially diverted by land routes. Everything is being hit, everything on a daily basis. And over this last weekend, Russia, well, since late last week, right, going through to today, so we're now on day six, Russia has been launching 24-hour drone strikes on Kiev, 24 hours, at every hour. Right, every hour of every day, nonstop, for 5 days now. We're on the sixth day. And Russia, for more than half of the drones they're using now, they're using the more advanced Garand 4s or 5, right? The evolution of the lowly Shahed 136 from years ago. These have jet engines. They're much faster, much harder, nearly impossible to intercept. They're basically like guided cruise missiles, right? And they're controlled. And Russia now has the ability that was provided by to the Kiev regime, the one advantage they had through much of this conflict, Starlink or Starshield, the military version, from Elon Musk. And now Russia is evidencing the same abilities through a combination of a partial launching of their Rosvet-own Starlink satellite constellation network, but also very advanced mesh networks, where basically a constant stream of drones is relaying the signals one to each other up the chain and providing signal communication as part of an extended drone swarm that is just constantly like a carousel around Kiev, picking targets. And this has just devastated traffic. It's devastated electricity. It's devastated everything. It's got to have a terrible psychological effect. But from the Russian perspective is, you know, you started it. You went down this path, and every door that you open will open to a hell that you can't imagine. And there's a much more, this is just happening now. This is just happening over the weekend in the last 2 days. And a lot of this is made possible by the fact that the Kiev regime has no air defense left. None. They're very formidable Soviet legacy air defense systems, right? With the Soviet S-300 as their foundation. It took Russia a good 3-4 years to take that out, right? Because they weren't willing to risk their aircraft, right? They were saving them for potential conflict with NATO. So they did it with long-range strikes and exhaustion over, you know, good 3-4 years. Then NATO provided a patchwork air defense, Patriots and the European SAMP-T and IRIS and so forth. And now they are all either destroyed or completely exhausted because the U.S. is completely out of Patriot interceptors as well. And Russia now feels
1: they're handcrafted. They take like 2 years to make
0: 2 years. 2 years to make a single Patriot interceptor. The U.S. Raytheon only makes 600 of them a year, right? And here's the thing: Patriots air and missile defense, right? The U.S. premier system absolutely suck at taking down ballistic missiles. They're terrible. Ted Postle at MIT says they have a 1-3% success rate. Right.
1: Yes, but your bespoke artisan-made interceptors aren't there necessarily just for that. They're just so elegant, you know.
0: Yeah. So
1: look right on the dining room table.
0: We've seen it in Iran much more closely because they have much less information control in Jordan and Kuwait and others. We've seen, you know, U.S. Patriot systems fire off 6, 7, 8 Patriots, 12 Patriot interceptors at a cost of $4 million a pop. Trying to take down one Iranian ballistic missile and failing, right? They're terrible. And of course, the results had to be even worse in Ukraine, whatever their propaganda says. And actually, last year, the Western mainstream media briefly, right, in the Washington Post and the National Interest, Newsweek and others, admitted that Russia's Iskander-M, their primary ballistic missile that they've been using, they couldn't stop it with the Patriot. But it was quickly dropped into the 15-minute memory hole. Yeah, because that's a narrative that's too complicated, right? It doesn't fit the narrative. So they admitted it, and then they forgot that they admitted it, and it's just been ignored. So everything right now is, oh, we have to magic up some more Patriot interceptors to stop Russian ballistic missiles. Well, you can't stop Russian ballistic missiles. You never had a chance in hell of stopping Russia's hypersonic missiles, right? The Kinjals, the Zircons. And if you wanted to, you could take out Russia's, you know, drones with them. But a $50,000-$100,000 drone for a $4 million interceptor is simply not, you know, sustainable economics. Not when Russia can make, you know, 1,000 such drones a day, according to some estimates by the Kiev regime. And the Kiev regime also says that Russia has tens of thousands of these drones stored up now, right? Thousands of the more advanced jet powered ones as well. So all these cries, oh, we need to get Patriot interceptors to Ukraine. Well, they do, but it's not about ballistic missiles because the Patriot sucks at bringing down ballistic missiles and it's not cost effective to use them against drones.
2: What's it about?
0: So that's the key question. That is the key here. So you couldn't take down some of Russia's slower cruise missiles, H-101s and stuff like that, right? You can do that. The Patriot has a decent chance of intercepting some of those if you fire enough of them off. But what it's really about is aircraft, because it's a lot easier to hit an aircraft with an air and missile defense system than it is to hit another flying bullet, a missile. Right. So air defense is still very useful at taking down aircraft, which is why Russia has throughout this conflict been very conservative about their aircraft. And they only use them from behind the contact line, from behind area that they control, often within Russia. And Russia has developed a very effective FAB glide bomb, it's a wonder weapon, really. It is, the Kiev regime has admitted it's the most devastating weapon against them. It's the same thing as the US JDAM, exact same thing. It's an old dumb bomb, right? Say from World War II up to the 1980s, that has a smart glide kit with, often updated with like GPS or GLONASS, and even now with jet engines, that turns this old dumb bomb, of which both the US and Russia have gazillions of them, right? Like practically infinite supply of, into a smart weapon. And now the ranges of these glide bombs are up to 100, 200 kilometers, depending on the size, because they've had such cycle evolution in the past few years. And some of these Russian glide bombs, they're so much bigger than any drone or missile warhead. We're talking 1.5, 1, 1.5, 2, 3 ton warheads, and Russia has bigger. Now, this is exactly what the US has been wanting to use in Iran, right? But they have never been able to break Iran's air defense. So, despite all the claims otherwise, US aircraft in Iran have been forced, for the most part, vast, to stay out of Iranian airspace and to launch their strikes either from Iraqi airspace or from out in the Gulf of Oman.
1: Right.
0: Which means that instead of glide bombs, which, the US JDAMs, they had an infinite amount of, they had to use much more expensive, much more limited supply Tomahawks and JASSM cruise missiles, standoff munitions, and the US ran out of them, and they were never able to pummel Iran's air defense into submission that they would be confident getting close enough to use JDAMs. Every time they did, they lost aircraft, right? That's why the US lost 50 plus Reaper drones, because they were willing to try and risk, and every time they did, they lost one. So Russia is now able to use their fighter bombers, their Su-34 fighter bombers, and more advanced ones as well, if they wanted, to drop glide bombs. And because they're confident that the Kiev regime has effectively no air defense left at this point, that's the danger. Russia is now dropping, for the first time in the last few days, glide bombs on Kherson, on Odessa. Before, it was always missiles, ballistic missiles, hypersonic missiles, drones. Those are expensive, right?
1: Yeah,
0: Russia makes plenty of them.
1: this is a turning point they've been waiting
0: This is
1: for.
0: a turning point. This is a huge turning point. And what absolutely terrifies Zelensky and the West is that within a month, you're going to start to see FAB glide bombs drop daily on Kyiv, right? On their bunkers that they're hiding in. It was just announced yesterday that the Kyiv regime's rubber stamp parliament, the Verkhovna Rada, is now moving its operations. They'll be conducting business in underground bunkers, and that in Kyiv and perhaps elsewhere, kids will have to start attending schools underground. And here's the irony: Russians remember this. East Ukrainians remember this very well. During the 8 long years of the Ukrainian civil conflict
1: Oh, yeah.
0: since the West-backed putsch in 2014, the first quote unquote president of the Kiev regime, the oligarch Poroshenko, made a, you can still find it online on YouTube and elsewhere, an address where he's told the people that supported the Kiev regime in Ukraine how we would win this war. And he said, their children will live cowering in basements and bunkers, while ours will go to school. Well, now karma has come around and the shoe is on the other foot. And it's not the people of Donbass that are living like that. It's the people in Kiev and possibly soon in West Ukraine as well. It's tragic, but Russia has only, in terms of rules of engagement, crossed these lines after the Kiev regime and their Western partners have violated them first. And I mean, we're not even talking about the front line on the ground, right? This is just the long-range strike war of attrition. And it is now absolutely devastating to the logistics, to the fuel, to the economy, to the daily lives, to the food on the shelves, to the ability to launch drones, because now Russia has destroyed hundreds of gas stations across eastern Ukraine, and you need gas stations to power the trucks, the civilian trucks that the drones are launched out of, or to power the drones if they're electrically powered, or to fill them up with diesel if they are powered thus. And so you have to push them back, and that has helped Russia's air defense and electronic warfare, that their launch has been pushed back to where they can still reliably get fuel supplies. It's a very smart, long thought out, patient campaign of attrition that is now reaping its results.
1: Right. Ukraine gets desperate. They escalate, but that just opens the door to a massive counter-escalation from Russia, which will just do the same thing on a much greater scale because they've got much greater capacity and they're a bigger country with more stuff.
0: Absolutely.
2: Professor Jeffrey Sachs says that Ukraine is in a state of basically collapse.
0: Yeah.
2: And so what are they looking at for like a winter?
0: Yeah. Okay, so a lot of figures in you know what you might call the alt media sphere of various types have been predicting a big C collapse of the Kiev regime in Ukraine pretty much reliably every 2 months since March of 2022. I don't like to use the big C collapse word. I never have. From the very first days of the conflict, I said it would be a forever war, that in one form or another, whether direct conflict or frozen conflict or guerrilla war, that Ukraine would probably never know peace again in our lifetimes, or at least my lifetime. I've very much avoided. I'm willing to talk about localized military crumbling and other things, but I have never been one. I've said this is going to be a long, bloody, hard slog, but that it was a necessary one from the beginning. But. What Russia has just done, particularly with the closure of all the Black Sea and Danube ports with long-range strikes, and with the compounding economic effects, is the most significant thing that Russia has done since 2022 to shorten the length of this conflict. It is very serious. The economic damage. The Kiev regime is already supported by the EU and to a lesser extent by the United States for a tune of about $50 billion a year in financial aid just for the country, not even talking about military aid, right? Just to keep the lights on and the government functioning. And if they're going to lose the vast majority of their economy now, what they have left as well, you know, their grains, their sunflower oil, their steel and iron exports, everything that would go through these ports, of which maybe 10% can be diverted to land, except that Russia is also hitting all the roads and the locomotives and everything else now. That's going to be a huge additional expense that largely European taxpayers are going to be told. You have to cop off another $30 billion a year on top of what you've already been paying to cover that loss. That's huge.
1: It's always a big sign that you're winning when your cost suddenly doubles.
0: There's also a huge problem with manpower, and this has been quietly admitted to for a long time, but it's getting absolutely critical. All of the drones in the world are not going to be able to man the front lines for you, particularly when the reality is that Russia has even more drones and better drones with more fiber optic, right? Immune to electronic magnetic EM, electronic warfare jamming. When Russia has better defense against drones, and it you, you just even with the temporary advantage that Starlink was, that is now fading, because Russia is jamming Starlink now, something that was never supposed to be imagined as possible with their new Kirill Garant systems, which again has been admitted in recent days in the Western press. They can now block out Starlink satellite signals over a 20-kilometer radius with each of these systems, which was also probably demonstrated recently in Iran that Russia transferred that to, by the way, but that's another story. They're not going to win a drone, you know, they're not going to be able to survive. And the Kiev regimes, the Kirill, I like the dark Budanov, the Banderite psychopath, whom is there. He was their head of military intelligence, and recently he was transferred to Zelensky's new chief of staff. What he actually does there, no one knows.
1: Wow, okay.
0: But he recently said in an interview, again in the last week, that the Kiev regime's mass forced conscription needs 30,000 new bodies every month just to try to keep even.
2: That's a lot of people you have to grab off the street or grab out of their houses or something.
0: Yeah, well, I mean, I'm a little confused here because Zelensky told us that they've only lost 50,000 people in this entire conflict just a few months ago. In fact, the number went down because a month before that, he said it was 55,000. And then he said it was 50. So he resurrected, I mean, he's Jesus Christ, evidently.
1: New Haitian technology.
0: 5,000, yeah. Where are the about 1.5 million people the Kiev regime has mobilized and conscripted up till now in this conflict? Where are they? They're gone. That's the grim reality that the Western mainstream media refuses to admit. It's not Russia that has suffered terrible casualties. Russia's casualties, you know, sitting at close to 200,000, have been batted off in this conflict. But the Kiev regime's casualties are significantly 5-6 times higher, maybe more. And

0: feminism, women's liberation. Yeah. Stars and Stripes had a headline, girl power.
1: Oh. Yes, now, yes.
0: Let's be clear. Women have always, since the beginning of this conflict, been able to voluntarily enlist and fight in this conflict. And they have, right? And they're about 8 or 9% of the Kiev regime's military. But we're not talking about an opportunity. This is not in women's empowerment. What they're talking about is the mass, forced, violent conscription of hundreds of thousands of Ukrainian women, right, to fight and die for this regime, because all of the men are either dead, or there's 1.5 million draft dodgers in Ukraine, according to their numbers, that you know, hide in their houses. I don't even know how they survive. Often, of course, they don't, and they get caught. 1.5 million draft dodgers inside Ukraine, and the millions of Ukrainians who have fled abroad, right? Millions of them unreported. You know, the Western media doesn't talk about the majority of them that have gone to Russia or Belarus, but millions more to Europe that are, you know, avoiding fighting and dying for this, or the roughly 300,000 plus, according to their numbers, deserters from the Kiev regime's military. The women need to fill these roles that the men have either died or are risking their lives to try to avoid fighting and dying for this regime. Women need to be forced to fill that role now. That is what they are arguing in Ukraine. And I'm sorry. I mean, I don't really think it makes me a male chauvinist to say that I don't want to see Ukraine's women forcibly conscripted, violently forcibly conscripted, and made to fight and die for this regime. Well, I don't think that's women's liberation.
1: It's like, isn't there a provision in the Ukrainian constitution that is supposed to preserve the genetic legacy of Ukrainians? And here you've got like the male demographic is depleted. So now we'll start sending, the only wombs from which we can repopulate Ukraine off to the conflict next, right? It's just like from a standpoint of being able to, restore your population, it just seems like they've given up on having that sort of future where they can ever repopulate the country.
0: There is no future for Ukraine, right?
2: To go down to the last Ukrainian.
0: They do. They really do. At least, Keith Kellogg certainly does. He made that perfectly clear in the last week when he supported conscripting Ukraine's women. You cannot talk about how serious the demographic collapse, the death spiral of Ukraine has been, and this last tortuous step with this proxy war against Russia, leading to its final end. At the dissolution, the self-dissolution of the Soviet Union in 91-92, Ukraine had 52 million people. Now, Ukraine's experts, right, Ukraine's own experts say they have about 23 million people left. They've lost more than half of their population. There's nothing like that in any other country in the world.
1: Yeah.
0: Nothing.
1: I mean, the population had been declining, right, since 1991.
0: Yes.
1: And now you've got a chunk of Ukraine that isn't Ukraine anymore. Right?
0: Yes.
1: It's counted as Russian populations. That's a big chunk. And you've got all the people that have fled, and then you've got all the people that have killed, and then you've got, they're just
0: insane
1: to maintain
0: death
1: a
0: rates,
1: birth rate,
0: insane death rates, alcoholism. The death rates are now four times higher than the birth rates in Ukraine. No one wants to have any kids, right?
2: Grim.
0: Economically,
2: really
0: it's impossible. Grim. Oh, it's awful. I have Ukrainian family. My wife is from Crimea. We have family in Donbass, but also Kharkov and Odessa. This is absolutely a tragedy. No one knows, how Ukraine can or could be rebuilt economically. But when we're talking the people, it becomes even more impossible. There might be, at the end of this conflict, there might be some of the millions of Ukrainians who fled to Russia who might be willing to return. But almost certainly, most of those millions who fled to Europe are never going to come back. And now they're talking about reducing the conscription age from 25 down to 18, which they have never done because of that huge democratic

0: bottleneck, and the fact that the 18 to 25 demographic is so much smaller already than the older demographics, because for the last two decades, Ukrainians haven't had children because the economic conditions in the country, the life has, you know, it's never recovered from the 90s. They never had their driving of the oligarchs from political and economic control like happened in Russia. They're still living in, they were still living in the 1990s. Now they're even worse, of course. But if they now move to Ukraine's, you know, birth aging, you know, the age of possible giving birth male youth and to women, I mean, yeah. Then there's no hope. That's why I said there's no hope.
1: Demographic surrender.
0: Suicide. It's suicide. It's demographic suicide.
1: So we were talking to a Russian friend of ours who said that, you know, just sort of casually said, oh, no one in Russia likes this war, right? And I get the sense no one in Russia really wants to be at war, but no one is like really willing to, like, you know,
2: Russian here in the U.S.
1: They're not like really white hot to like oppose it or anything, right? I mean,
0: that's not even true. There might be a minority 5 to 10% that does not want this war, which is what your person and their friends are talking about, but you would not believe the level of patriotic support of this war in Russia. I can't imagine any war since World War II that Americans have supported like Russians support this. Why do they support this? Because there are millions of Ukrainians living in Russia. There are Russians have families in East Ukraine on, you know, back and forth, both sides of the border, right? You know, they're intermarried, you know, you can't even distinguish the difference. They know what has been happening in this country since 2014. You can't fool them with you know, propaganda and whitewashing, and they believe in this conflict. It's why the Kiev regime has 1.5 million draft dodgers, and Russia hasn't had a mobilization of even of reservists since the initial days of this conflict, because Russia's still getting roughly 1,000 new volunteer contract soldiers a day for this conflict. Why? Well, part of it is because the pay is really high. Benefits are real nice. And Russia is shoehorning the veterans of this conflict into the Russian political circles, right? They're supposed to be the new Russian elite. There's hundreds of them running in the local elections this autumn, hundreds and hundreds of veterans. They're being positioned to be the new, you know, political elite of the country, replacing the at least partially pro-Western elite that existed before. Russia has no shortage of troops, right? They have, according to the Kiev regime, some 800,000 troops in theater, right? And another reserve armies, according to the Wall Street Journal, of up to some another 240,000 contract soldiers that are just being kept in reserve in case NATO directly intervenes. And then the rest of their military, a million strong, that is not participating in the conflict. I'm sorry, your friend is a Russian liberal. He's like the equivalent of me in the U.S., right? I mean, he's a dissident. He does not speak at all for the Russian people when he's projecting himself. And he's also kind of, I guess, living in a delusional fantasy land.
1: Yeah, I think most people would want the war to be over, but I think that there's a difference between
0: on our terms, right?
1: Yes, yes. It's like what's taking so long? Why haven't we won yet?
0: There is a certain low level of discontent, although it's fading in the past few weeks now. But that discontent was, why don't we take the gloves off and finish this faster? Well, everyone in Russia can now see the gloves have come off. And the rules of engagement have changed. And it must be said, this is not going to be to the benefit of the Ukrainian people. But there have just been too much blatant Russian strikes, obviously targeting Russian civilians, that have ticked up in the past couple of months. Obviously bus stations, and, you know, there's no conceivable military target that was intended. And Russia is now much... Previously, you would see a Russian big missile drone strike of 100 and 150 drones and missiles, and you would see, you know, the headlines, even in the Western media, you know, they would be trumpeting it like it's such a big thing. Two people killed and 17 injured. And you're like, oh, that's a genocidal campaign. What are you talking about? That is such ridiculously impossible avoidance of collateral damage. I mean, let's compare that to U.S. airstrikes in Iraq or in Iran or in Yemen or Israeli in Gaza or South Lebanon, where there are hundreds and hundreds of civilian casualties with each strike.
1: We were targeting one civilian, but the other 170 that we killed at the same time were collateral.
0: The reality is, when you do any type of comparison according to the UN numbers, is that civilian casualties in this conflict, at least up till now, have been really low, like exemplarily low for a military conflict. But now I've seen these FAB strikes that have occurred that I told you in Odessa and Kherson. Certainly the strike in Kherson I saw, it occurred during the day. And when you strike during, usually such strikes, certainly during the conflict, would occur at night. And there's two reasons for that. Because one, it's harder to hit a target at night generally, but also is an intent to avoid civilian casualties because people aren't at work.
1: Right.
0: People are at home. They're not at the military factories, you know, generally speaking, or there's less of them anyway. But the strike I saw on Kherson, that was during the day. That was the warehouse, a largely, probably, or at least mostly civilian warehouse, in equivalent, you know, to say a Russian Wildberries, that was hit by a 1.5 ton bomb, and it doesn't exist anymore. And it was hit during the day, which means that civilian casualties are going to be higher as a result. And I don't like seeing this, because I don't like seeing any Ukrainians that aren't Banderite fascists, you know, believers in Bandera or Shukovich or these other neo-Nazi collaborators. I don't like seeing any Ukrainians die that don't have to in this conflict. That's Russia was provoked enough, and ultimately, I mean, the Kiev regime is responsible for this, but we cannot absolve how responsible the leaders in the US and the European Union are. And Trump is just as involved. Well, Trump may not be personally involved in the war, but the US is, right? It was just all farmed out to the CIA, and the CIA escalated it to a higher degree, in many terms, even than during the Blinken Sullivan era. And that's we know that because they bragged, admitting it on the front pages of the New York Times, right? You know, all of these strikes on Russia's oil refineries, the attacks on Russia's civilian oil tankers and ships, we did that. They say we did all the targeting for that, right? They openly admit that. So that escalation is, at least a significant part of the guilt, the responsibility for it lies there as well. And I don't like seeing it.
1: It's so bizarre that, the liberal line here in the United States is still that, like, Trump and Putin are best buddies and Trump is working for Putin. It's just so crazy.
0: It's an amazing insanity of American domestic politics that has produced that. And I mean, how then do you explain, so much, of course, the Iran conflict and everything else, Russia's support for Iran in that conflict, none of that. It's like a pathology of American domestic politics, really, I think. And of course, part of it was this whole attempt to tar and feather and drive out of office Trump back in his first with this Russiagate nonsense. But I mean,
1: impeached him for not helping Ukraine enough.
0: Yeah, for not helping. Like, there wasn't real things. I mean, I mean, Trump is a pure old man-child, bloodthirsty, warmongering megalomaniac. I mean, you would think that any of those things would be enough reason to go after him. But no,
1: sort of stuff will toss you in Lake America.
0: Yeah, the real reason, Lake America. Oh my God. Case in point. I mean, that is, but no, the real sin that Trump committed is that he wanted dialogue with Russia and North Korea. I mean, those are the things they really hate him for. Those are like the two not terrible things that he did. Out of everything. Everything else, you can't even find any other ray of sunshine there, as far as I'm concerned, anyway. But that's just, it's such a pathology of this Coke Pepsi American domestic politics. I'm so glad I escaped from it decades ago. It gives, it, like, the expression, it gives you the willies. It's like, oh, I feel unclean now with any of this. This, I still actually occasionally now get accused of TDS, of Trump derangement syndrome, right? By Trump supporters. And I'm like, I assure you, buddies, I have despise and contempt any conceivable U.S. political leader equally, although in different ways, right? But I had no more love for the Blinken Sullivan administration and Biden's corpse propped up between the two of them than I did for Donald Trump. It's hard, I mean, I guess we could imagine what a decent U.S. Leader might look like, but of course we can't really actually ever manage to elect one. Who was the leader of the Green Party a few years ago?
1: What other candidate was that? Jill Stein?
0: Jill Stein. Yeah, there we go. I talked to Jill Stein a few times. I mean, she's someone who could conceivably, right? Of course, she has, I mean, structurally, it's impossible. I mean, literally impossible for her to get elected. It's an illusion that she
2: Yeah,
0: ever
2: there's
0: could
2: no
0: be.
2: way the Green Party could get elected. They, I mean, even Bernie Sanders couldn't get the Dems to accept
0: And
2: him.
0: Bernie Sanders is no progressive, as far as I'm concerned. Certainly not in foreign policy terms. And if you all you have to do is take a look at Germany, where the Green Party was transitioned to become the most frothing, mad, militant neocon, anti-Russian party that you can possibly imagine, anti-Iranian, anti-anything, the pro-US party. How did you do that to a Green Party? I can't even,
1: It's
0: That's what you could, things are twisted through the structures of managed democracy, right, in Western countries. It's really horrifying to see.
1: Anyhow, I think we're pretty much at the end of our time. I don't know if you've got any final thoughts you want to give or, sum
2: Hope
1: up.
2: people get a chance to find you on the internet.
1: Boosie.to/thelegalpolitics.
0: So I'm all over the place, Twitter, Legacy, Facebook, all of that. But the place to go is Boosty. I'm a now a Russian citizen living in Russia, which means all of your governments sanction me. Lovely. Which means that YouTube and Patreon and Substack and Buy Me a Coffee and all those things don't work for me. So I've set up shop at Boosty, which is sanctions proof. It's good for you. It's good for me. It's like a Patreon clone. I put all of my stuff there. This interview will go there for free, and anyone can follow along there and just follow and view all of that. But also, I put out hours and hours of exclusive content every week. We do an in focus video, a Q&A session with the subscribers, a week in review. We have a private Discord channel without spams and trolls and bots and things, and we do drinking chats and all sorts of things. If you're interested in more of my cynicism and realism and general curmudgeonness, that's the place to go. And may I just ask you guys a question? Bet, Gary,
2: Oh,
0: how the hell are you still on the air?
2: yeah.
1: We have a like a unique little community radio list. I mean, I don't know why. I mean, I don't know. Maybe our reach isn't that good that no one has bothered to censor us yet, or I don't know. But it's we have a good time. It's
2: We are in Milwaukee near the university. It's a little area called River West, west of the Milwaukee River, and the station manager, it's been sort of his kind of a heartfelt thing, keeping this radio station going.
0: Wow. Well, he and you guys are obviously, martyred saints deserving of some kind of reward in the next life if such a thing were real.
1: Well,
2: Thank you.
1: thank you. You're great. Love to have you back anytime. Thanks for being on the show.
0: Thanks for having me.
1: Okay.
2: Bye-bye.

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0: Live from River West in Milwaukee, Wisconsin, this is On the Corner, 104.1 FM WXRW. I am Dan, as always. I'm with Sheila and Bernie. How are you guys doing?
1: Great. Good. You said my name correctly.
0: I know. I'm slowing down now.
1: But what happened to the nickname? I like Chilla.
0: It wasn't intentional. Maybe we'll
1: Chilla.
0: Go
1: back. Chilla.
0: And we have special guests today. Bernie's brothers.
1: Two of them.
0: Mike, yeah.
2: Two of them.
0: Pat may not
2: They're
0: say
2: very
0: much,
2: excited. Is this thing on? They're very excited to be
3: Hello.
2: Here.
3: I am.
0: So they're in from Vancouver, Washington. How are you guys doing?
2: I'm doing well.
0: Yeah, so it's our special Labor Day show, which means we put no work into preparing the show whatsoever.
1: That's right. It's the day off for everybody else.
2: We should be eating burgers or something.
0: Yeah, you get what you get. But welcome to Milwaukee and welcome to the show, guys.
1: Yeah, and let's give just a little bit of context as a reminder for our three listeners. Bernie's the youngest of 13.
0: By the way, we've got to do a little shout out to our listener in Australia.
2: Oi.
0: Our listener to Ireland.
1: Hello.
0: And
1: Ireland.
0: And one in Africa.
1: Hello. Hello.
0: And to our African friends. What do you guys say to that, huh?
1: Hello. I'm going to be careful. Oh. I don't know. Is that cultural appropriation? I'm not sure.
0: They're probably not listening.
2: It's not good.
1: Zav's running out. Yeah. Bernie is the youngest of 13, and Mike is the second youngest, and Pat is the third youngest. So this is the trio, probably of troublemakers, right? You guys were partners in crime,
2: well,
1: maybe?
2: Pat studied a lot, so he was a good boy.
1: Pat is here for the listeners.
0: I do have a serious question, though, before we start.
2: Okay.
0: So you guys all grew up in Rapid City, right?
2: Correct.
4: South Dakota.
0: Yep, Rapid City, South Dakota, which I have been to, by the way.
1: I've been there as well.
2: Did you go up to Dinosaur Park?
0: I saw your little mini presidents. Everything right.
1: Oh, yeah, those little mini presidents.
2: Yeah.
1: Those are kind of weird.
2: They're not made by the same artist, so some of them are cartoonish, some of them are more realistic.
0: Well, that's all right.
2: It's weird.
0: But when did you guys...
1: But it's a tourist attraction, probably. Yeah, go ahead, Dan.
0: Well, anyway, when did you guys realize... Bernie with special needs. Was it early on? I mean, some people really show that early on. Some just kind of, you realize it in high school when they act up.
3: I don't know that we were ever that sensitive to it. When you're the 13th, everybody's punching back.
1: Aw, Bernie.
0: So,
3: if you guys don't know that.
0: So all this pathology is just under the radar?
2: Well, it's like the snowball as it grows larger and larger. I just have more rings on me, whatever that means.
3: And the truth be known, and everybody who has a family that's probably larger than four knows that the little one always gets everything, right?
0: Yeah.
3: I mean, imagine 13 times
5: mama's
3: the
5: boy.
3: One.
1: But he didn't even have a proper Halloween costume. He told us
2: the
1: story.
2: Once.
0: Oh, yeah.
1: He got the hand me downs.
0: He paints such a story, guys.
3: I sing the blues.
1: Hey, talk
6: directly into the mic.
3: Well, I am. I don't want him to hear everything because you said I can't swear.
1: Oh, no, you can't.
3: I'm on my best behavior.
0: He paints quite a picture.
3: Which isn't very good. But
2: yeah, I really ham it up. Ham it up.
3: But anyway, when you think about a family that's 13 in width, I guess, it goes in groups, right? Because you can't have them in succession. So we were the three little kids.
1: Right? Yeah.
3: Right. And you certainly, you don't escape that persona ever in your life. So I'm 60 years old, and I'm still one of the three little kids. And we still get treated like little kids. So, I mean, if there was
1: What does that mean? Do you guys sit at a special table during Thanksgiving?
3: Yeah, I mean, that's,
2: I would.
3: Like last to vote.
2: Oh, yes, to vote.
3: You guys don't know. This is big. This is adult stuff. You wouldn't get it.
2: The bigger decisions are usually,
1: really?
2: Pre-made, told to us.
0: Oh, yeah. We had four kids, and my youngest sister got a lot. She did, yeah. I think your parents just take a knee after a while. You know, right? They're just like, they're exhausted.
1: Lot. The impression I have is that by the time you guys came along, your parents were pretty tired, and you were just off doing your own thing.
5: Plus, they had seen everything. So.
2: Yeah, they didn't sweat the small stuff.
1: Right.
2: Yeah. They're like, well, he's not burning the house down.
1: But so I don't get the impression that, like,
3: What kind of druggie?
1: You are the baby of the family, and so you got everything. Like
3: no one got everything, but
5: Mike tends to exaggerate.
1: That's Pat.
2: Oh,
3: jeez. Pat making his radio debut. And he swore silence. I've crossed
0: 6 minutes in.
1: Does Pat embellish? I mean, does Mike embellish? Tell a good story.
2: He gets animated.
1: So now there's a contradiction because you started out saying, "Well,
2: I got everything."
1: Yeah. And now you're saying, "Well, nobody gets everything." Well, we're just trying to get a sense of what your childhood was like. That's my point. What, Pat? Did you say something? That's your point?
0: Bernie got a lot of nothing.
2: Well, we all got about the same amount. I mean, you didn't get everything you wanted, but you got what you needed. I think we've always said
0: that. I want to hear stories about your dad cleaning your teeth on the porch. Do you guys do any of that?
2: No, not on the porch.
0: No.
1: No, he was a real dentist. Why would he clean their teeth on the porch?
2: He has He thinks it's like the jerk, like we were in some shack.
3: He did have a certain amount of kind of idiosyncratic behavior.
2: Yeah.
1: I never got to meet him, either of your parents.
3: He was wonderful.
2: He didn't do any teeth work at home.
3: No, we didn't do that.
0: No teeth work at home? No.
1: But he was your dentist, right? You guys went
2: absolutely.
1: To him.
2: Yeah.
0: When you go to the dentist, you say my dad was a dentist?
2: No. I feel that
0: little pressure on those guys, a light of a fire on them.
5: I actually did, like, in June when I had my bottom molar extracted.
0: You probably said, "Hey,
2: number 13.
1: You told them that your dad was a dentist.
0: You should know better.
5: What does that have to do with anything?
0: Is that what he or she said?
3: One thing. Insurance.
1: Wow. Was this before or after the extraction?
5: Before.
3: One of the things that you know, modern insurance bought me is not having to have a conversation with your father while he's got dental tools in your mouth.
0: Right.
3: I don't know if you guys ever recall, but he would be cleaning your teeth and he would be talking to you.
2: And
3: he could understand like dental speak. And so you'd get kind of grilled on your, you know, what's going on in school, and there was a certain amount of conversing that went on.
1: Now
3: it's just quiet, right? Now they get down to it.
0: They seem very serious. They bark out those codes, and you don't know what it means, and they're yelling back and forth.
3: A6 isn't looking good.
1: The number of your tooth.
2: Yeah.
3: See,
0: well, I told you that story, right? When I went to the dentist. You get that little anxiety when you go to the dentist because you don't have to deal. You know, it just is what it is.
2: It's a sexual thing.
0: Yeah. I woke up. It was terrible. But I was in the waiting room. I told you guys the story, right?
2: I don't think so.
1: You did, but go ahead. No, they haven't heard it.
0: I was in the waiting room, and I'm sitting there. I was kind of anxious, and I'm like, "Well, you're a grown man. You're at the dentist. What is the worst that can happen?" Right. And so I'm like, so I kind of calmed down. I go in there, and he's like a real serious guy, right? Kind of real abrupt. And
2: he asks
0: the hygienist
2: is
0: next to him, and he's kind of, what's the frequency? And I hear him. He's leaning over it. Then he gets a little closer, and he goes, "What is that?" I go, my eyes are all wide, and he goes, "Helen, come take a look at this." And I'm not kidding.
2: That is the last thing you want.
0: Yeah. The hygienist comes
3: over.
0: And
3: then she gasps.
0: She gets really close. She goes, "What is that?" He goes, "I don't know." And she goes, "That's what she said. It looks like the tooth is devouring itself."
1: And it was, right?
0: Well, it was a tooth that had resorption in one of the teeth.
2: Two teeth. Yeah.
0: Yeah. So they had to do that.
2: It. Usually is it?
1: It's like when there's twins and one eats the other one.
2: Really?
0: That's what he said to me. Yeah. He said it's probably from trauma, like a blunt force trauma,
3: like being around Bernie.
2: You have one less tooth now.
0: They just put a filling in it.
3: No. When two teeth love each other,
0: it's an autoimmune situation.
3: Right? Jesus.
0: See, Bernie, when two teeth love, right? No. So that was
3: You don't want to hear that.
0: That can happen.
3: Yeah, right? You don't want to hear that.
2: Yeah, that's not good. You shouldn't have asked yourself what's the worst that can happen.
1: That
2: was your big mistake.
3: Nazis used to torture people with their teeth, there's a lot of bad things that can happen.
1: Did you guys not have anxiety going to the dentist since your father was the dentist?
2: Did you?
0: It's low-grade anxiety.
5: I never did with my dad. Now I do.
1: Yeah, well, now my dad's a what's that got to do with anything?
3: I had really good teeth up until I got older, but when I was young, we had really good teeth.
2: Yeah.
3: I think we had maybe a couple fillings. And I didn't think that was abnormal till I started meeting people that have had extensive dental work, and then I could see why you're... But I never had really any cavities or...
0: It's a good clean living in Rapid City.
3: Could be. Could be the water. Who knows?
5: Yeah, the water.
1: And you too, Bernie? No anxiety?
2: I don't think so. I mean, I guess I knew what to expect.
1: Do you have anxiety now when you go to the dentist?
2: No, I usually don't.
1: I don't really either.
2: Unless they're going to do a filling.
1: Well, we're all good.
0: I guess so.
3: This is,
1: well,
3: this
1: Pat has a little
3: up.
1: Now.
3: But yeah. I kind of actually look forward to it because it's pretty relaxing for me. And I'm not working. I get off work, so it's like, hey.
0: Well, the cleaning's relaxing.
5: I have anxiety going to a medical doctor. Yeah. Anything medical.
0: Anytime you're being probed or...
3: Yeah.
1: Like you're afraid, like even if it's just a checkup, you're afraid they're going to tell you something terrible?
5: Not so much a checkup, but
3: old school prostate exam, like I discussed.
0: Pat requested. No, I think I don't. It's always okay till it's not, right? You're never like, it's fine.
5: It's the lab coat, white lab coat syndrome.
0: Yeah, it's just
5: when they take your blood pressure. And
1: it's really? Too
3: high. Yeah,
5: it's normal.
3: I'm serious. I've been in situations where they're like, "Well, we're here to do a procedure." Not, I thought this wasn't a, you know. I thought I was being referred here for, you know, a consultation.
1: Well,
3: like, when we're done consulting.
1: Put
3: the dress on. Get on the table.
1: That's different. Like, I can see having anxiety, say I'm going in for, you know, brain surgery or whatever. But if I'm just going for a checkup or blood work,
3: wasn't bad.
0: No, I'm not saying it's major anxiety. It's just, you know, a little, you know, it feels real.
2: I have clinical. More anxiety with work.
0: Yeah, work too.
3: I don't appreciate the long pause between, and everybody gets this. You wait to get in, and then you get stuck in the room. And then
1: doctor
3: beep. And yeah. I mean, it could be a minute. It could be. And then there's a note.
2: That
3: there's
2: is
3: like
2: unnerving.
3: A sign on the wall that says, don't use your phone.
1: What? Like, oh. I don't have that at my doctor's
3: office.
1: Why
3: use my phone? I'm like, I wonder what's going to happen.
1: But I'll tell you what, my doctor, he's a really good doctor. But he's always behind because he actually takes time with the patients. And so I showed up. Like 5 minutes late once, and I knew I was going to have to wait to see him. And they said, we're making an exception this time, but next time you're 5 minutes late, we'll have to cancel your appointment. And I said, is he running behind right now? And they were like, yeah. And it's like, well, then why can't I be 5 minutes
2: late?
1: Well,
2: he does have a terrible office staff. So.
1: Well, his staff is pretty, I think his staff is pretty friendly. But
0: what's his name?
2: I'm not talking, I guess I'm confused with
1: Dan
2: older,
1: tried to trick us.
2: Older doctor.
3: Yeah, we're not giving out names. That was
0: the veteran crew I got here. Huh?
2: It's not the kind of doctor.
3: Even if he pulls the dental drill out, don't say it.
0: You know what these guys should answer? Or the question we ask all of our guests. It kind of tells a lot.
1: Oh yeah, your favorite question.
0: Their personality.
2: What is it?
0: Okay. Their character.
1: Oh, as soon as he says it, you'll go this again. Go ahead, Dan.
0: Yeah. So, you two, who would you rather be abducted by aliens for a weekend? Or
2: for a
0: possessed
2: weekend.
0: A weekend.
1: You sound quiet to me, by the way.
0: Or possessed by a demon. Not the devil, a demon, because apparently that makes a difference when you ask certain people.
3: Oh.
0: For the afternoon.
2: For the afternoon.
0: Not even a decision for you, is it?
5: Yeah, the aliens.
0: Yeah.
5: 100%.
3: And I originally thought I would want to do both. Like, I want to be abducted, but I don't want to be in my right mind. So I want to give it to them. Because I've seen enough alien movies. It's like, I want to. They always attack us, right? They're always going after humanity.
2: Yeah.
3: Like, if I'm a full-blown demon, and those guys have power, right? So, but then after reconsidering, because, you know, there's a lot of questions. Like, if I damage myself as a demon, do I have to wear that? Like, if I punch through a wall or something?
0: Yeah, you're going to get scarred.
1: Oh.
2: Like, you're going to end up with
3: And do I know, after the fact, do I know what I've done as a demon? Or is it just something that...
0: So you're saying that you don't feel like you're in control for the demon. You might do something to hurt yourself physically.
3: I would assume so. Yeah, I would expect that.
0: What about your soul, Mike? You're concerned about that, are you?
3: That's there's that.
2: Think about
3: that dirty old thing.
0: if you can find it, you can have it.
2: Think about how many steps you could get as a demon.
1: So this is an interesting take.
3: Well, I said originally. I think now I'm going with the alien.
0: Well, so if you ask a Catholic, it might be different versus someone else, right? Because us, it's like baked into us, the whole thing. Right?
1: But for me, the answer is like, what's going to be less scary or painful? And it's interesting to hear somebody say, well, what's the lasting damage to my body? Like, once the demon leaves, did I break my knuckles punching a wall?
3: They never interviewed Linda Blair to say, do you remember any of that
0: stuff?
3: She
0: seemed to clean up pretty nicely after, though.
3: And so it's like, everyone else suffered, but she's like, hey, who did this to my room?
0: Right.
3: I guess there's some answers here.
0: Yeah, everyone else suffered but her.
3: So I don't know.
1: Interesting.
3: That's a really interesting question.
1: Most people, by the way, that we've asked, opt for the aliens. Didn't Bernie originally opt for the demon?
2: Yeah. I think it because it was shorter.
3: Why do you automatically assume it would be not pleasurable?
1: That's interesting.
0: He did want to get wanded, though.
2: Yeah, you
1: from the aliens probed.
3: I don't know. Most of the demon movies, the demon seems to be in control.
2: Yeah, they're terrible. But it's 90 minutes?
3: To everybody, they inflict them.
0: Two hours. Afternoon. Okay. 3 hours?
2: It's a long time, but...
1: Well, I mean, that's a good point.
3: This show is 60 minutes at torture.
2: Yeah, it's like this show twice.
5: You could take a gummy.
0: Yeah, this would be...
2: I would rather have the demon than take a gummy.
5: No, before the demon can eat.
3: Yeah, then it'd be like a melted down demon, like, you know, a watered down version of...
2: Oh,
3: can you imagine a demon that's paranoid?
2: I'd feel like I deserve it.
0: A lower level.
1: A paranoid demon, that would be funny.
0: Yeah, because it's all sorts of...
3: Is that a mouse? Look at... He scared the demon.
0: You got some lower level demon? His first possession? Or hers?
3: Yeah, it's like, this is not how it's supposed to go.
1: All right, well, enough of the demon and aliens.
0: So when did you guys leave Rapid City?
5: When did I leave? Give me a second.
2: Did you remember to turn...
1: When did you leave, Mike? Did you leave for college?
3: Well, I left for college. Well... Yeah, I mean, that's probably the first time. A lot of people that I grew up with and people that I knew were pretty centric to that area. So by leave, you mean like leave the state. Mm-hmm. My first experience was, I had gone to college, right, the first year, and that was pretty fantastic.
1: Locally?
3: I was like 300 miles away.
1: Oh.
3: And I work at a college now, and it's a community college, so we don't have dorms, but when I look at the level of independence, and I'm, you know, I don't mean to offend the six people that are listening, but it seems like they come in and they have, like, they expect it to be a catered service.
1: Right.
3: I got dumped off.
1: Right.
3: And I didn't, it wasn't a bad thing. I didn't get help getting classes. I didn't know where to get to anything. They just dumped me off and I had to figure it out.
0: It's changed so much now.
1: Right? It really has.
3: So that was my first experience, and I was away from home for a year.
1: So you were around 18?
3: Yeah. And it was great. I was way more independent. And maybe it was the family being grown up with that.
0: It could be the era.
3: Like, I just...
1: I think it's the era.
3: No, some of the kids didn't do as well. Like,
1: really?
3: Yeah, they were really withdrawn, and they just were so homesick.
0: Yeah.
3: And I was sick of home, so I kind of had the inverse.
1: Interesting.
3: And you're... I liked being...
1: And so, what's the age difference between you guys?
0: Like, 2 years, year and a half.
2: Like a year and a half.
3: It's about 3 years for Bernie I would and I, think. Just a year and a half.
5: Yeah.
0: Oh, okay.
5: We're a year apart.
3: Mike. So he and I are closer, but
0: okay.
5: And I left in 1998.
2: 1998.
1: So, but you weren't living at home till 1998. You
5: were just... I was in school, but it was close to...
2: Too old for...
5: It was like 50 miles from Rapid in Spearfish, South Dakota, Black Hills State University.
0: Okay.
5: But I worked, so I never like came home. I stayed in Spearfish.
0: Spearfish. Sounds exotic.
5: It's a great, great little town.
3: It is.
5: The foothills of the Black Hills.
0: That would be then this north.
1: And so you got a degree in chemistry.
5: Yeah.
1: And did you get a master's degree too?
5: No, I did not. Just a BS.
1: Well, that's all I've got too. BA.
5: Yeah.
1: And so then you decided, I'm out of here. And did you go to where Mike was? Or like, how'd you guys both wind up in the same state?
5: Well, my older sister was living there, too, and at the time, she was an engineer for Alcoa, which got bought out, and we used to go out and visit there, and I love the area, the Columbia River.
1: Yeah.
5: You have mountains, you have oceans, 2 hours each way.
0: That's beautiful there.
5: Yeah, yeah. It's really nice. And they have great restaurants. Portland was, of course, much bigger. Concerts. It was just a great place to live. And I liked it. So I immediately thought, if I go somewhere, I'd like to go there first. And my uncle tried to talk me into staying in South Dakota because everybody that graduates leaves because there's not a lot of professional jobs.
0: Yeah. It's kind of a military place, right?
5: Yeah, there's an Air Force base close by. So I thought about that, but I thought, well, yeah. I got to go. I mean, I have a degree, and I want to see what it can do. So I left, started working for a Japanese company, a semiconductor company right away. And that took off. Got to go to Japan for a year.
1: So cool.
5: And then I came back like in 2000, somewhere in there. I worked for that company for 10 years. And then I decided to switch professions. And I always wanted to work outside with the environment. So I got a job with the state of Oregon. And I work with air quality now, testing like pollution, air pollution.
1: Yeah, nice. Yeah. And so when you moved, are we allowed to say what state you guys live in Washington? I don't know why it'd be a secret.
0: We already did.
1: Yeah, yeah. Oh, we did. Was Mike already there?
5: Yeah. Yes, he kind of led me around.
1: Margaret, your sister, was there first, right? And that's how you guys.
5: She was there first, and then Mike moved over. And Mike and I lived together, too, before that. So Mike and I were always kind of connected.
1: Yeah, being a year apart in age, that's the same as my brother and me. You're almost like twins in a way, you know?
0: So when Bernie picked up the phone and said, hey, I'm moving to Milwaukee. I was like, what?
4: Bernie was the star because he was out of there. And,
2: oh, I left.
4: Like 48 hours after he graduated high school. Like they were loading up a truck.
1: And
4: going to Phoenix, which we didn't have. He had no...
0: Not on the radar?
4: No, it was nobody.
2: I didn't want to go when I got there. I wanted to go back home. I remember...
1: Oh, really?
2: Oh, yeah.
0: What was a Phoenix draw?
2: Well, I had a friend that lived there, and he worked at a record store, and he got me a job.
1: Oh, he was already living there?
2: Yeah.
1: Oh, yeah. I thought you guys went together at the same time.
2: His plan was to, for whatever reason, his real plan was to go to San Diego and go to a special college geared toward photography. And he got a job in Phoenix to raise money, and he invited me down. And I was pretty miserable in South Dakota, and I didn't want to go to college right away because I knew I would not do well. I wouldn't make it. So I went there, and I was like kind of a mama's boy, sort of, but I was also like really inexperienced or naive, and it was very suburban, but it was overwhelming to me.
0: Phoenix is, right? Kind of suburban?
2: It is. It's sprawling.
1: Yeah.
2: There's, it's just cul-de-sacs and whatnot. And I think there was like, sirens and things like that I wasn't used to.
4: Giant cactus.
1: Sirens, when I new to you?
2: It was the first week I was there. I don't know if
0: horses,
2: I told you
0: this. Carriages.
2: Yeah. We had friends that we realized were living there as well. These sisters were living there, and we all started hanging out. And I drove them home. I took my friend's car, and I drove them home. And then I was driving back, and I got lost on the street that I live on because it's like, the background of a cartoon.
0: You run by the same building.
2: It's just cul-de-sac, and everything is
1: He says cul-de-sac.
2: Everything is stucco.
1: Yeah.
2: It's like... Circle K. And then,
0: Stucco House, Brown Hill.
1: Bougainvillea.
2: After an hour driving up and down. And the roads, there's no
0: grid?
2: It is a grid, but the roads just go on and on and on because there's not like, a natural hill or a mountain or something.
4: Right.
2: So you can just drive and drive and drive. And I'm like, I know I don't live out this way. So I end up panicking, and I pull over and I call the police, and I'm like, I don't know how to get home.
0: Were you crying?
2: And no, no, that happened later. That happened later, because I can jump forward because the father of the two girls was convinced that we were sleeping with the daughter, so he called and he was wasted. And he threatened me. He's like, I know where you live.
1: You're like, I don't.
4: That's handy. I could use you.
2: Please, yeah. Blank, blank.
0: Right. That's because someone knows where
2: you live. I'm going to have somebody take care of you. And I'm like, I don't know what you're talking about. Yes, you do. You know, and he was just drunker than hell. Anyway, it was later the same night. The cop's super annoyed with me, of course. But he gets me where I need to go. And to further this is a long story. We had tickets to see Tom Petty and Bob Dylan, and my friend, you know, didn't wait around for me. He went, so I missed the Tom Petty, Bob Dylan show. But and then the phone rang, and the drunk guy was on the phone.
1: So when you called the police, they had to drive to where? How did they find you?
2: He's like,
1: oh, they told you which way to drive.
2: What street are you on? Look at the intersection. Read me what it says, and then. He's like, what's...
0: Quit crying,
2: do you know?
0: Boy.
2: Yeah.
1: Did you know if you were facing north, south, east, or west?
2: No, I didn't know.
1: So how did they... Oh, you had to look at, like, the address numbers.
2: Yeah, he's like... I must have known the address, the numerical. I can remember it, 1865. And he's like, you're two blocks.
4: Yeah, you're on the...
2: Go up two blocks and take a left. And that was it. He was just so annoyed with me. God bless him.
1: And you must have been around 18, right?
2: Oh, yeah, yeah. Just oops. Just, you know.
4: Oh, good Lord.
2: Green.
0: You stuck it out, though, right?
1: Look at you now.
2: Yeah. Yeah, I barely cry anymore.
1: But when we went to Arizona... Bernie used to have a terrible sense of direction. It's vastly improved. But my dad was living in Phoenix, and he was living in one of these little cul-de-sac weird developments. And you could only leave that development by turning left out of the driveway. Yeah. And every time we'd get in the car to go somewhere, Bernie would go, he'd turn right or get turned around. And I was like, I've never seen a sense of direction like this. But then... You took herbs, and his sense of direction. It was the weirdest thing. Yeah. Now you can find your way around. He used to get lost coming home from the train in New York. He'd call me and say, "I walked the wrong way, and I'm on Second Avenue."
0: The cops will pick up the phone.
1: Yeah. Can you tell?
2: They're arresting me for calling 911.
1: Can you tell me how to get home? I'd be like, Bernie, to go in order: second, third, fourth. We live on 11th. Yeah. You're walking the wrong direction. Now you can do it, though.
2: Piece of cake. Boy, oh boy.
1: Yeah. So when Pat...
0: All grown up.
1: When Pat and Mike left home, what was that like for you? Was it weird that you grew up with these two brothers and all of a sudden they were gone?
2: Mainly, initially, it was like a relief. Because it was, just more...
0: More air to breathe.
2: Yeah. And then it got kind of boring. Kind of, I guess, maybe lonely.
1: Aww.
2: Maybe. Don't... Not sure about that.
4: He had four bedrooms to himself.
2: Yeah.
4: It was amazing.
2: And they were all dirty.
4: Yeah, he managed to fill four bedrooms.
2: Yeah, well, it went by quick, so... plus, they would come home now and again.
0: I think parents back then were kind of relieved when their kids left. Because I was at a friend of mine's house, and they're struggling with their kids leaving. They're in their mid-20s now, so they would go to college...
2: The parents are in their mid-20s.
1: The kids.
0: The kids, right. And the parents would struggle. They'd kind of get to know each other, looking at each other.
2: Yeah.
0: Like, who are
2: mom
0: you?
2: Mom and dad went through that.
0: Yeah.
4: Really?
2: Yeah. Mom was like, I didn't realize I would just be annoyed with dad because he follows me around.
0: Well,
2: like
0: the relationship can be through something, right? No, it can be through the kids.
2: And then they got used to it.
1: She probably did miss you guys because...
2: Oh, she did.
1: I used to have arguments with my mom when I was like a teenager, and she'd say, "I can't wait until you move out. My God." And I'd go, "I can't wait to leave." And then I did leave, and she sent me these letters. "I miss you. I need you." I was like, "Who is this?"
2: Well, she also would say, "Just get out of the house.
1: She used to say, "Go start a punk rock band. Get a mohawk. Be cool.
0: Like my dad's the same way, right? He was younger. Oh, I mean, he was like only 20 when he had. I mean, my mom was a teenager. My dad was like 20, 21. He just was intense. Now he's like, who is this guy?
1: Yeah. Who's this teddy bear?
0: He used to, like, spanking. I wanted a spanking. He used to hit me like I owed him money. Remember, I would tell him, geez, what's my wallet? You know, what do you need, you know? But he's just really mellow, and with my sister's kids, he's so calm and grandfather.
3: I can see that.
0: But so I was at a party, and I go, yeah, I see this is my friend. I go, he's really struggling with his kids leaving. I mean, was it hard for you when your kids left? He's like in his 70s, upper 70s. He goes, it was such a relief when all the kids finally left the house.
5: I've never asked this question to you guys, but for your 18th birthday, did you get luggage?
3: Yeah. She goes,
1: no. Wow.
3: You got luggage.
2: I got money.
3: And my mother, this wasn't an emotional thing. She just knew by that time. And she said, you can either go to college or you can get a job. You're not going to continue to live here. Like, she probably would have given us enough time to get set, but you have to move on. And it had nothing to do with her wanting. I think she knew by then.
0: Good.
3: It's like,
1: I do too.
3: This is the time that you need. I know it's going to be hard, but you have to do this. That's the way I always.
1: That's how you grow.
3: But you did. You got luggage for your 18th birthday, and you can either use it to go to school or you can use it to move, but you're not.
1: But you didn't get luggage, Bernie. They gave you money.
2: I was already talking to them about leaving and not going to college. So they knew that I was going to move. They said, good, fine, you can do that. They greenlighted it.
5: Did they give you money to buy luggage?
2: They gave me money to move.
1: You probably just moved your stuff in paper bags, right?
2: Yeah, whatever I could. It didn't matter.
1: Did your parents, for those of you who did go to college, did they help pay for college?
5: Yeah, my sister Margaret chipped in.
3: Yeah, and as much as they could. Nice. My dad helped us. I mean, he had paid for however many kids in front of us. I remember having a conversation with once, and this was not, I mean, it was in the 80s, and he calculated he'd spent over $1 million.
1: Wow.
2: Wow.
3: That's crazy. In tuition and everything.
0: And then not counting all the opportunity costs of that money, you know, over time.
3: And it wasn't, I remember the conversation wasn't you're a burden. We were just talking about it.
1: Yeah. Just interesting.
3: You paid for all this. How much do you think you paid? And he goes, I bet I paid over $1 million with everything included. And he was telling me it's so expensive. Like, when you go into this, don't go into this lightly. It's going to be, it's money well spent, but don't waste it. You know, he's very conscious.
0: But back then, you know, you could work and pay for a lot of your college. I worked at UPS. Yeah. Now, there are over 50 colleges that charge over $100,000 a year in tuition. It's just the first time ever.
3: The tuition of the community college I went with, I mean, it's...
0: Some of the things you're talking about, all the amenities are much different now.
3: Oh, yeah.
0: Movie theaters, I mean, the dorms are now residence halls. They're not dorms anymore. They're actually pretty... You don't have dorms, but here, around here, I was in the construction industry for a while, and one of the big... We would always chase these major universities. When you built a dorm, they're like hotels. They're beautiful. Yeah, and the stuff you would build, not back in the 80s.
3: And right? You know, we're in the college system, so I've been to the other Washington colleges in Oregon, and I've seen it, and you're right. I mean, high-rise, you know, Oregon State's got like a high-rise building, and they look like condos.
0: University of Washington is a beautiful campus.
3: Yeah.
0: When I was there, I saw that was a beautiful place.
3: And they have their own football team. So
0: yeah, they do.
3: We didn't have that.
0: Nope.
1: Yeah, so
0: why such big Notre Dame fans?
5: My brother Steve graduated from Notre Dame.
3: Remember that $1 million?
5: And we were just little kids.
3: Yeah,
5: that was. So, and my dad was a fan of Notre Dame, so we grew up fighting Irish.
3: Oh. Yeah.
1: And that's how Connie's such a big fan, too, because she seems almost like the biggest fan to me.
5: She's overboard, but yeah.
1: Oh. But she didn't go to school there.
5: No, she went to South Dakota State.
1: Okay.
3: And my brother was an athlete, so he was kind of the hero as a kid. You know, you looked up to my brother, and he was.
0: We thought Bernie was the athlete of the family.
3: Yeah. You know, he was the other hero.
1: He was the other hero.
5: He had such good sense of direction.
1: He thought maybe he did when he was a kid, but he said he was knocked unconscious once. You were in the back of a pickup truck and you bounced out.
3: Mm-hmm.
1: And you thought maybe that did something to your sense of direction.
5: I never heard that story.
3: Yeah, I'm going to use that.
2: We were on our way to Bob Dylan, of course, because, you know.
1: Who's we? You and your friends?
2: Yeah, and at that time I was working at that record store, and we're all going to go to Bob Dylan, and,
1: okay.
2: and my manager's driving, and we're all partying, and I have a gallon of water. He put a gallon of water in the back of the pickup, and I'm pouring it on the dash so he can't see, and he hits a speed bump, and I fly over the... I do a face plant, and I was knocked unconscious. It was
1: Wait,
2: fun.
1: You were pouring water onto the dash so he couldn't see?
2: On the, not the dash, the windshield, I'm sorry. I'm leaning over the top.
1: You were just being obnoxious?
2: Yeah, yeah. And,
1: okay.
2: And then he couldn't see, and I, you know, that's what you get.
1: And you were knocked unconscious, you
2: yeah.
1: said.
2: And I, yeah, I still went to Bob Dylan.
4: But you didn't remember.
0: But he sounded really normal.
2: But I wasn't as animated when I got there as I had.
1: Did you ever go to the doctor or find out
2: no.
1: did you have a concussion?
2: No, I was making $3.35 an hour.
1: And were,
2: I didn't have money to.
1: What about when you worked at the golf course and you got hit by the golf cart? Were one of your brothers with you
2: yeah,
1: for that?
2: Yeah, you were with me when I got
0: oh, yeah, run yeah, yeah.
1: Talking to Mike?
2: It was, yeah. we were looking for golf balls in the creek.
4: But we actually set up a side business.
1: I was going to just ask, well, why were you looking for golf balls?
2: Sell them back to the
4: Yeah, and we were actually doing pretty well.
2: Yeah, until I got plowed.
1: How much would you get for a golf ball? A
2: like
1: dime?
2: A buck.
0: You sell them by
2: a
0: basket,
1: buck.
0: Right?
1: Yeah, a buck's pretty good.
4: It depends on the golf ball.
2: 50
5: what type of golf ball? Titleist, yeah. Big money.
1: So you would go into the creek, gather golf balls, and sell them to the golf club? Is that what it was?
4: No, God, no. They found out.
1: That
5: golfers would come around on the course and they'd buy golf balls.
1: Oh, okay.
5: We weren't the only ones doing it.
4: No, and it's, we were at the spot where you had to hit over the roof. So if they hit in, it's like, hey, will you get my ball? And it's like, you got a quarter? 25 cents, I'll go get my ball.
0: Little Rapid City Street Toughs.
4: Yeah, well, no, we didn't have any money. So.
2: You should talk to Dan about delivering papers.
1: Well, wait, so what happened when you got hit by the cart?
2: So the carts would go by us, and we're sitting on the sidewalk.
1: And how old are you guys, approximately?
2: I don't know, 10,
4: maybe.
1: Okay, pretty young.
5: 15.
1: So if you were 10, Mike was around 13, because there's a three-year difference.
4: That's probably about right, yeah.
1: Okay.
2: Yeah, maybe. Anyway, look, you know, you'd lean forward just to make sure that the golf cart didn't hit you, because they're driving into... They're driving onto a bridge, and it's basically the sidewalk of the bridge
4: with
2: a
4: railing.
2: It's delineated by two rails. Anyway, the railing.
0: Most bridges are.
2: The railing.
1: right now, like it's a bridge. Got it.
2: The railing ends, and it slants down to the ground. It's like this piece of metal. Anyway, this golf group let one of their sons drive, and he was young and he wasn't driving well, and he drove right into me, and the golf cart bumper went like under my armpit.
0: We hit a townie
2: and dragged me against the bridge and like lifted me up against the angled
0: we
2: metal.
0: Screaming
2: no well I think I went
4: but I think it was a little higher pitch.
2: It yeah.
4: There you go.
2: And it knocked the air out of me.

0: like, what didn't they? Wasn't the father of the son very concerned? Oh. And like,
1: no, yeah. He was grabbing titleless.
2: They were worried that, you know, they were liable for something.
0: Well, yeah, they were.
2: And I remember we didn't tell Mom. You had to push my bike up the hill. I don't know if you remember.
3: I think probably the golf course was liable.
2: I was pretty freaked out.
0: Yeah, I mean, as older brothers, did you feel very protective of Bernie being 3 years younger?
2: In certain situations,
0: My brother was just a year younger, and I felt both protective of him, but also would beat him up and stuff.
2: Yeah, it's fun.
3: No one in your family joined the military at all, huh?
2: No.
3: Anyone close?
0: Wow, that's interesting,
4: my
0: too.
4: My dad was in the Navy, but he was stationed in Oklahoma. Because
3: big Navy state.
2: He was in World War II, yeah.
4: He was a dentist.
2: And San Diego, right.
4: Yeah.
3: Oklahoma?
0: Yeah, I think you've said before that he was in San Diego.
2: Well, I might have that wrong, but whatever.
1: Dry dock.
3: right.
1: Whatever that.
3: The Port of Tulsa?
4: Yeah.
3: Yeah, my dad was in Killeen, Texas, Fort Hood, Vietnam.
4: Yeah.
0: Bernie told us a story on the air once about being in a bathroom and a snapping turtle came flying into the bathroom or something.
2: That was on vacation, Minnesota.
0: And he said you guys did it.
2: Best vacation. As a kid, that was the best vacation I ever had.
0: Where was it?
2: It was some lake.
1: Lake Chaminade, remember
4: St.
1: that?
4: St. Cloud area, yeah. Little Falls.
2: Northern Minnesota. Falls. We had like a rented camper with a bathroom.
1: Yeah.
0: And how many kids are from your family are on this vacation?
2: God, man. Connie was there.
4: We went in pods, so
0: right.
4: Most of them were already
0: gone
4: out of the house.
0: So was Tony there
2: Connie
0: too?
2: Was there.
0: Connie was
4: remember,
0: there.
4: I remember us three.
2: Yeah, there was more than that.
0: And so, how'd you guys get the snapping turtle?
4: We just caught it. They were all over the place.
2: Yeah, we showed up, and there's lakes. Literally all over in this main lake, and then there's all these little ponds. And we, you know, being three little boys, were poking around trying to find snakes. And the one pond was just riddled with turtles. I mean, they were everywhere. And so, believe it or not, Bernie was faster than a turtle. And we all caught turtles. And it's like, God, don't tell Dad. Which we all didn't know until it was tested. So we had our little pet turtles, and they were, I think they were like a foot. They were like, big. These were big turtles.
0: And these are these snapping turtles, or?
2: I mean.
0: Are they just turtles?
2: Giant box turtles? I have
1: Let's just assume they were.
2: They did snap at me. I mean.
0: So, yeah.
1: And so, as brothers do, it's like, how can we use this to torture our little brother?
2: And he's pretty shy of bugs and stuff like that. He wasn't a real. Not a fan of nature, really.
1: Anyway, he was getting dressed, and he was in this little bathroom, and I think one of us decided, let's put old Herman the Turtle in there with him where there's no room to dance around and see if he...
2: I had to climb up on
1: see if
2: toilet.
1: Naked Bernie can move as fast as, you know.
3: Did you hear the same scream he let out during the...
1: Oh, it was...
2: Yeah.
0: You bastard.
1: And I think we left him in there for a while.
3: There's the swear.
2: That was fun.
1: But I got paid back because I was torturing a little turtle, kind of poking at it, and I stuck my head up, and it stuck its head clean out and grabbed my nose with its mouth. Like, and I mean, it wasn't letting go.
2: Yeah,
1: I was crying by the time I got, and I don't remember how I got it loose, but it was bleeding, and I had this big mark, and I told my mom what happened.
3: Serves you right.
1: And she laughed at me and said, "That's what you get for messing
2: with it. Sounds...
1: Now put those damn turtles back in
2: there,"
1: which I think at some point we did. And for weeks, I was just ridiculed because I'm sure it was.
3: Yeah, she just took the turtle back to camp.
1: Yeah. Little turtle, I don't know. They didn't come home with us, and
2: no,
1: I think everything was searched. Like, we were put up against the wall, we were frisked. Those turtles were, and we so desperately, I'm sure, wanted to bring these turtles home, but it never happened.
0: So you guys, you would look for snakes and turtles, but you had a fear of insects, Bernie?
2: Yeah, I
1: don't know that he was always along.
2: I just followed them.
1: We were all kind of together, and it's like one of us would do something, and the other one might go one step further.
2: I didn't like
1: and,
2: the sensation of a grasshopper landing on me, because they had that weird, it was like a constriction with their little...
3: Yeah, their prickly feet.
2: Yeah,
3: they're
2: gross to me.
0: And so what would happen if a grasshopper landed on you?
2: I'd leap around.
3: Well, you guys had
1: called it.
2: Like, brush it off.
1: Yeah,
2: like a clumsy brush.
1: I guess you would call it the grasshopper.

0: up or down.
1: Yeah.
0: and we like to see the grasshoppers. I wouldn't want to.
2: So you
0: touch.
2: Would throw grasshoppers on him? Yeah. Is that what I'm that. Hearing?
1: Occasionally. Yeah, I forgot.
0: But you
1: got to
0: get
1: that.
0: The big ones because the little God. Ones are just.
1: Yeah, I just picture scary. Birdie in like those Spanky McFarlane shorts and suspenders.
2: Well,
0: you walk through the. And in the summer, I don't know because I did see grasshoppers.
3: I've never
0: out here.
3: Seen grasshoppers anywhere. Like.
0: But no, but in the west, yeah,
1: no, in the plains, they're huge, right?
0: In the northwest, yeah. You don't get them, but you would walk through, and there would be, you know, any, they'd just be flying.
4: And they would just be a.
0: And wave. Occasionally, you'd see that bird-sized one, and it's like, oh, that one will produce the grasshopper dance.
1: We didn't. We don't have those here. We just have the little ones here, right?
3: Yeah.
2: I've never really been afraid of insects.
0: And, I didn't like spiders.
3: And this is new to Sheila. She's got to reevaluate our relationship.
2: Well, no, because when Bernie and I first started dating,
1: oh, that's true. She always knew you were coming.
2: We were in Connecticut, and yeah. Pete was giving us another brother. Our listeners, their brother Pete was driving us to the train station and he got a flat tire. So we had to pull over and we were outside waiting for somebody to come. And this cute little inchworm, we were like under a tree, this inchworm drops down and it's doing its cute little inchworm walk on the roof. And I said, look, Bernie. And he looked and the... The inchworm kind of stood up on its hind legs, and
1: hello, Bernie
2: screamed. He flew back. He went, ah! And I said, I looked at him, and I said, "Are you serious right now?" And he was like, "It reared up at me. It reared up at me." So I don't need to reevaluate. And then we brought a piece of equipment,
3: menacing,
2: like some piece of furniture up. When we lived in New York City, we had the storage space in the basement. We brought something up to our apartment on the 13th floor, and there was a cockroach on it, which we didn't see till we put it down. And I went, oh, my God, a cockroach, disgusting. And Bernie screamed, ran. Now, you don't do that anymore. You outgrew that.
3: Well, I
2: but
3: got
2: he
3: fat.
2: Used to be really... but now you would kill a cockroach. But he used to be really afraid of insects when we first started dating.
3: I don't know.
0: Yeah. I never... It could be, but I just saw he didn't appreciate them. I didn't know that you were deathly scared of them. Because I seem to remember.
3: One of the things little boys do is catch
0: grasshoppers, and you put them in the spider web. And I was deathly afraid of spiders. Yeah. But you would watch the
2: we
0: battle.
2: We did it with
0: the
2: ants.
0: The battle ensue. And it was pretty mortifying to watch.
2: Yeah. Like I loved watching spiders kill ants, run out, wrap them up.
4: How was your time in Arizona? I mean, talk about insects and bugs and creatures.
2: Yeah, those tree roaches or whatever.
4: And salamanders. And
3: I never saw any salamanders or, you know, whatnot. I saw a lot of roaches.
4: Lizards,
3: I just don't know.
1: Scorpions?
3: No.
2: Huh.
3: I saw...
4: water moccasins?
3: I think I a brown recluse once.
1: Tyrannosaurus rexus?
3: Yeah.
1: We don't have any bugs here, really. Not really.
3: I mean,
1: anything.
3: We have like you
1: we have
3: know,
1: standard. We have like eight different kinds: mosquitoes, flies.
4: We don't have snakes. Yeah.
2: No. Rattlesnakes.
3: I'm sure we have.
2: Not
3: snakes.
2: Here, but if you go up
3: Mice,
2: north,
1: no, rats. There's no rattlesnakes up north.
2: I thought there are.
1: There's a little.
2: And water moccasins, aren't there?
1: There's a little
0: can
1: part of them.
0: Can we pull the six listeners?
1: There are no poisonous. There's a little part of southwestern Wisconsin that might have a couple of small rattlesnakes, but there's nothing here, like in Milwaukee.
2: No, I said not here in Milwaukee.
1: But I'm saying there's nothing up north. There's no rattlesnakes up north.
4: Hmm. We grew up with diamondback rattlesnakes.
1: Yeah, in the desertish area, the
4: Black
1: dry
4: Hills,
3: Carter snakes.
1: Yeah,
4: yeah, like where we're at now, Washington. I've never seen a snake there.
0: Yeah, it's weird.
3: Black mamba.
0: And I know they have them, but we've never
1: like
0: seen
1: them. You'll have them in the rocks, maybe, you know, because it's pretty sunny and dry there, right?
0: Yeah, and when you get, strangely enough, out into the desert areas, which there is, I hear that that's rattlesnake
4: up
0: populations.
4: Up in Bend, Central Oregon.
1: Yeah, I think you get it towards the middle of the country, like in where there's like a lot of rocky, like
4: Wyoming.
1: In southwestern Wisconsin, it's kind of hilly and rocky. I guess there's some there, maybe. Mm. But
2: my dad used to tell me we have rattlesnakes up north, and I'm going to look it up.
3: Okay. We'll wait here.
2: Talk amongst yourselves.
1: But the poisonous spiders we'll get will be from transporting wood up north. They live in people's garages, but there's
2: don't we have the brown recluse here?
1: I think we do have like that.
2: I mean, that's a terrible, that's
3: it's
2: not a spider you want to be bitten by.
0: No.
3: Absolutely.
0: But although hobos, and that's what we have in the north, they're worse. I don't know if it's worse.
3: I think if you don't have like a deep freeze winter, you have bed spiders, bed bugs.
1: Yeah, when we have our if we get a really good cold winter, it knocks down bugs
3: for
1: the summer.
2: A study just came out, though, that found that cold winters do not kill ticks, which is interesting because I have a friend who's been repeatedly bitten by ticks, and she's put them in her freezer alive, and she says she'll take them out like a year later, and they start moving.
3: Yeah.
1: Oh.
3: That's not good.
1: Well, I mean, they'll kill like bees, so not
0: sort
1: of populations.
0: A tick Van Winkle.
1: Yeah. Yeah, they're resilient little things, aren't they? And you would think they wouldn't have, the cold winters wouldn't, because they're in northern Wisconsin on deer and everything, right?
3: Yeah.
2: It says we have two species of rattlesnakes here, but that they're...
0: Timber.
2: Yes, timber and...
1: Isn't that Appleton, the timber rattles?
2: Well, it says they're restricted to the southern, western, and central parts of the state.
1: Yeah.
2: So... That's not the northern.
1: That's what I said, southwestern.
2: Right, yeah. I'm agreeing with you.
3: You guys have been bickering all day.
2: I know.
1: I was bickering.
4: What is the other species?
2: The eastern Massasauga. Am I saying that right?
0: Yeah, Massasauga.
2: A small endangered swamp rattlesnake.
3: Ooh, swamp.
1: Where is that?
2: Restricted to a few scattered specific wetland and floodplain habitats in central or southwest central Wisconsin, far south of the northern tourism and forest regions. And my dad, do we have water moccasins? Because my dad used to tell a story about getting chased by one. But, you know, my dad really embellished.
3: Yeah, he turned into a
2: werewolf.
1: He claimed he was a werewolf, so it's hard to really say.
3: One of his best stories.
1: I don't believe we have water, because water moccasins are poisonous, right?
0: I think they're pretty much southern United
1: States. Yeah, they're south, right. Where my mom is from in Texas, they had them, I remember.
0: Maybe he calls your mom his little water moccasin.
4: Like, I lived in San Antonio for a while.
1: They're there, yeah.
4: Yeah, we had lizards.
3: Oh, man.
4: We had a lot.
1: You have everything there.
4: Yeah, that's why I thought maybe Arizona.
2: Do you have the Gila monster there? I think we had it in Arizona.
3: I don't know. I was in an area that maybe it was just overrun.
4: Maybe.
3: But I never saw anything. I wouldn't probably notice anyway.
1: You got to go kind of looking, especially with scorpions. You got to turn rocks over.
2: When we were in South Dakota, wasn't that a rattlesnake?
3: You'll have to give me more information.
2: We went for a walk, and there was a snake sticking out of some rocks when we stayed at that Airbnb, and I was like, what is that? It had diamonds on its back, and I said, is that a diamondback rattlesnake?
3: And what did I say?
2: I said, don't get near it. Come, let's go.
0: He said,
4: It reared up at me.
1: Bernie screamed and ran home.
0: I mean, this is a guy threw, scared of an inchworm. What do you think he said?
3: I pushed you toward it and ran.
0: Exactly.
2: He did actually do that when we went to a haunted house once. He used me as a human shield. He grabbed me and he was shoving me into the monster and
3: knew.
2: Screaming.
0: Don't kill her.
3: My girl.
2: Yeah, don't kill her. That's when I knew he was my guy.
0: Exactly. That's when I knew I loved her.
2: We have the eastern fox snake. What's that? It's supposed to be venomous. I don't know what it is.
0: I've never heard of it.
2: Well, anyway, so do you guys have any favorite stories about Bernie or yourselves from childhood?
3: We were done with me, but I guess...
2: Well, we've only got a few minutes left in the show.
3: Story.
2: How often are we going to get this opportunity to talk to your brothers on the air?
3: True, yeah. I'm just trying to think of something embarrassing.
0: It wasn't embarrassing. I remember... So he became something of a troll when he took over those four bedrooms, and he just kind of receded deeper and deeper into the bowels of the house.
3: Yeah.
0: And there was
3: stereo equipment.
0: I can't use four letter words, but there was stuff everywhere in the back.
3: Yeah.
0: And I came home one day, and I think I was on break, and this was before modems were like, you know, something that I knew much.
3: Yeah.
0: But there's a phone line. The phone's unplugged, and there's this phone line that runs all the way back.
3: It's like,
0: and I'm like,
3: it's like a 100 foot phone.
0: Who unplugged the phone? I need to use the phone, so I unplug this thing, and I plug the phone in. And he comes flying out of the bedroom, and he's like, "Did you just unplug the phone?" And I'm like, "Yeah." And it's And he just got all downtrodden. You know how he gets. Immediately defeated. I'm like, what's going on? And he's like, well, I was connected to this guy, and he told me, you know, we were, I don't know what you were doing.
2: Were you in a chat room?
0: No, this was way before the internet.
2: But
0: this,
2: he,
0: this
2: but
0: is,
2: he,
0: way,
2: he,
0: this is Commodore 64.
3: Yeah, like, this is
0: this was
3: maybe
0: pretty,
3: like CompuServe or
0: like I grew up in computers, and that was something I didn't know what a modem was. Like, I'm like, you did what?
3: You put the
0: phone receiver on the, yeah, didn't you?
3: Well, no,
0: because the phone was nowhere.
2: But
3: did
2: didn't
3: those.
2: You like find some bulletin board with chat rooms before chat rooms existed? Like before AOL even
3: I'm
2: existed.
3: Sure I did.
2: You figured out a way to
0: technology wise, I always fancied myself as an electronics guy. But I would come home and he would have stuff fetched together in the most interesting way. And he'd make these crazy tapes and they'd have sound effects in it of all this stuff going on.
1: He still
0: on.
1: Does all that.
0: I know, but this was before the
2: age. Like, way before, yeah.
0: And his creativity was just amazing. Like, you and him would make these crazy tapes. I wish we still had them, because they were so funny, yeah, at least to funny. Us then. And we would, like, record bits of Letterman and bits of, and we would piecemeal Spice them together.
3: Yeah.
0: And so that carried
3: that
0: on.
3: That was, like, our hobby.
0: And you were started working in a video store, remember? And
3: yeah.
0: You made the Tape of Shame.
3: Well, that took...
2: Tape of Shame?
0: Yeah.
2: What was that?
3: It's just... It was amazing. I had two VCRs.
0: It was amazing.
3: Well, I mean, it was maybe at the time... Now it'd be, like, rudimentary, but I was doing, like, music over chopped-up video and stuff like that.
0: But it was, like... It was like, because you know, remember the Evangelist?
3: I worked at Tower and I got like 7 free movies at a time.
2: Yeah.
3: So, you know.
0: And it was just on and on and on. And I remember one part where he had like this evangelical, like, and he's going off and he puts like the Dead Kennedys on and it's like, he got it sunk up so well that it was just, if you could keep a straight face, it was just amazing. Anyway.
3: You know.
0: He had looked, and this is a problem with that creative effect like that, is you look at it so much, he didn't want to see it again. He's like, just take it. I'm sick of it. I don't want to see it.
2: Yeah.
0: And I watched it for the first time, and it was just crazy.
3: Yeah.
1: He still does patches things together.
3: Yeah. I'm kind of sick of all of it, you know. I just want simplicity.
2: I used to like technology. I didn't do stuff like that, but... You know, I could set the VCR and set it up to record. Nobody else in my family could. And I liked computer programs when I first got... I just thought it was so fun to figure them out.
0: Oh, he was.
2: And now I'm like, ugh, they changed word again. Like, just leave it alone.
3: It's just fatigue.
2: Yeah.
0: Remember when we hacked HBO, though?
3: Oh, yeah.
0: And it was in black and white.
3: Yeah.
0: And we watched Aliens and we didn't know what it was. And it absolutely scared the... Can't say on radio.
2: Heck out of ya.
3: Yeah.
0: And it was like 2-3 in the morning.
2: We probably can say hell on the air.
0: We watched TV all night long. And this was, I don't know, it's hard to explain to the 6 people out there that grew up younger than me. But anyway.
1: I thought you were talking about our listeners.
2: What?
1: The 6 people? I thought you were talking about our listeners.
0: That's what it was. I'm trying to get them to relate, because it was like TV was, had 3 channels.
3: You had to put tin foil around the coax cable. And
0: anyway.
2: We probably have to say goodbye.
4: Sometimes you get Cinemax.
2: Ooh.
1: I don't think
2: the
1: we
2: good
1: ever got
2: stuff.
0: Skinemax, yeah.
2: So thank you guys very much for coming on the show and telling us a little bit about your childhoods and Bernie. And we hope that you'll come again.
1: Yeah, well, you know, you've been to Milwaukee once.
2: It ends at 59.
3: Bye, everybody.
0: Northern Ireland.
3: I muted my phone.
0: Remember what I said about Bernie? Forget it.
3: And then he lost everything.
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6: 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That would be sort of ridiculous and much appreciated.